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0: Chapter 5, John Wycliffe.
1: Before the Reformation, there were at times but very few copies of the Bible in existence, but God had not suffered His Word to be wholly destroyed. Its truths were not to be forever hidden. He could as easily unchain the words of life as He could open prison doors and unbolt iron gates to set His servants free. In the different countries of Europe, men were moved by the Spirit of God to search for the truth as for hid treasures. Providentially guided to the Holy Scriptures, they studied the sacred pages with intense interest. They were willing to accept the light at any cost to themselves. Though they did not see all things clearly, they were enabled to perceive many long-buried truths. As heaven-sent messengers, they went forth, rending asunder the chains of error and superstition, and calling upon those who had been so long enslaved to arise and assert their liberty. Except among the Waldenses, the Word of God had for ages been locked up in languages known only to the learned. But the time had come for the Scriptures to be translated and given to the people of different lands in their native tongue. The world had passed its midnight. The hours of darkness were wearing away, and in many lands appeared tokens of the coming dawn. In the 14th century arose in England the morning star of the Reformation. John Wycliffe was the herald of reform, not for England alone, but for all Christendom. The great protest against Rome, which it was permitted him to utter, was never to be silenced. That protest opened the struggle which was to result in the emancipation of individuals, of churches, and of nations. Wycliffe received a liberal education, and with him the fear of the Lord was the beginning of wisdom. He was noted at college for his fervent piety as well as for his remarkable talents and sound scholarship. In his thirst for knowledge, he sought to become acquainted with every branch of learning. He was educated in the scholastic philosophy, in the canons of the church, and in the civil law, especially that of his own country. In his after labors, the value of this early training was apparent. A thorough acquaintance with the speculative philosophy of his time enabled him to expose its errors. And by his study of national and ecclesiastical law, he was prepared to engage in the great struggle for civil and religious liberty. While he could wield the weapons drawn from the Word of God, he had acquired the intellectual discipline of the schools, and he understood the tactics of the schoolmen. The power of his genius and the extent and thoroughness of his knowledge commanded the respect of both friends and foes. His adherents saw with satisfaction that their champion stood foremost among the leading minds of the nation, and his enemies were prevented from casting contempt upon the cause of reform by exposing the ignorance or weakness of its supporter. While Wycliffe was still at college, he entered upon the study of the Scriptures. In those early times, when the Bible existed only in the ancient languages, scholars were enabled to find their way to the fountain of truth, which was closed to the uneducated classes. Thus, already, the way had been prepared for Wycliffe's future work as a reformer. Men of learning had studied the Word of God and had found the great truth of His free grace there revealed. In their teachings, they had spread a knowledge of this truth and had led others to turn to the living oracles. Directed to the Scriptures, he entered upon their investigation with the same thoroughness which had enabled him to master the learning of the schools. Heretofore, he had felt a great want, which neither his scholastic studies nor the teaching of the church could satisfy. In the Word of God, he found that which he had before sought in vain. Here he saw the plan of salvation revealed, and Christ set forth as the only advocate for man. He gave himself to the service of Christ, and determined to proclaim the truths he had discovered. Like after reformers, Wycliffe did not, at the opening of his work, foresee whither it would lead him. He did not set himself deliberately in opposition to Rome. But devotion to truth could not but bring him in conflict with falsehood. The more clearly he discerned the errors of the papacy, the more earnestly he presented the teachings of the Bible. He saw that Rome had forsaken the Word of God for human tradition. He fearlessly accused the priesthood of having banished the Scriptures, and demanded that the Bible be restored to the people, and that its authority be again established in the church. He was an able and earnest teacher, and an eloquent preacher, and his daily life was a demonstration of the truths he preached. His knowledge of the Scriptures, the force of his reasoning, the purity of his life, and his unbending courage and integrity won for him general esteem and confidence. Many of the people had become dissatisfied with their former faith as they saw the iniquity that prevailed in the Roman Church, and they hailed with unconcealed joy the truths brought to view by Wycliffe. But the papal leaders were filled with rage when they perceived that this reformer was gaining an influence greater than their own. Wycliffe was a keen detector of error, and he struck fearlessly against many of the abuses sanctioned by the authority of Rome. While acting as chaplain for the king, he took a bold stand against the payment of tribute claimed by the Pope from the English monarch, and showed that the papal assumption of authority over secular rulers was contrary to both reason and revelation. The demands of the Pope had excited great indignation, and Wycliffe's teachings exerted an influence upon the leading minds of the nation. The king and the nobles united in denying the pontiff's claim to temporal authority, and in refusing the payment of the tribute. Thus, an effectual blow was struck against the papal supremacy in England. Another evil against which the reformer waged long and resolute battle was the institution of the orders of mendicant friars. These friars swarmed in England, casting a blight upon the greatness and prosperity of the nation. Industry, education, morals, all felt the withering influence. The monk's life of idleness and beggary was not only a heavy drain upon the resources of the people, but it brought useful labor into contempt. The youth were demoralized and corrupted. By the influence of the friars, many were induced to enter a cloister and devote themselves to a monastic life, and this not only without the consent of their parents, but even without their knowledge and contrary to their commands. One of the early fathers of the Roman Church, urging the claims of monasticism upon the obligations of filial love and duty, had declared, "Though thy father should lie before thy door weeping and lamenting, and thy mother should show the body that bore thee and the breasts that nursed thee, see that thou trample them underfoot, and go onward straightway to Christ." By this monstrous inhumanity, as Luther afterward styled it, savoring more of the wolf and the tyrant than of the Christian and the man, were the hearts of children steeled against their parents. This is quoted from Barnes Sears' The Life of Luther, pages 70 and 69. Thus did the papal leaders, like the Pharisees of old, make the commandments of God of none effect by their tradition. Thus homes were made desolate and parents were deprived of the society of their sons and daughters. Even the students in the universities were deceived by the false representations of the monks and induced to join their orders. Many afterward repented this step, seeing that they had blighted their own lives and had brought sorrow upon their parents. But once fast in the snare, it was impossible for them to obtain their freedom. Many parents, fearing the influence of the monks, refused to send their sons to the universities. There was a marked falling off in the number of students in attendance at the great centers of learning. The schools languished, and ignorance prevailed. The Pope had bestowed on these monks the power to hear confessions and to grant pardon. This became a source of great evil. Bent on enhancing their gains, the friars were so ready to grant absolution that criminals of all descriptions resorted to them. And as a result, the worst vices rapidly increased. The sick and the poor were left to suffer, while the gifts that should have relieved their wants went to the monks, who with threats demanded the alms of the people, denouncing the impiety of those who should withhold gifts from their orders. Notwithstanding their profession of poverty, the wealth of the friars was constantly increasing, and their magnificent edifices and luxurious tables made more apparent the growing poverty of the nation. And while spending their time in luxury and pleasure, they sent out in their stead ignorant men who could only recount marvelous tales, legends, and jests to amuse the people and make them still more completely the dupes of the monks. Yet the friars continued to maintain their hold on the superstitious multitudes and led them to believe that all religious duty was comprised in acknowledging the supremacy of the Pope. adoring the saints and making gifts to the monks, and that this was sufficient to secure them a place in heaven. Men of learning and piety had labored in vain to bring about a reform in these monastic orders, but Wycliffe, with clearer insight, struck at the root of the evil, declaring that the system itself was false and that it should be abolished. Discussion and inquiry were awakening. As the monks traversed the country, vending the Pope's pardons, many were led to doubt the possibility of purchasing forgiveness with money, and they questioned whether they should not seek pardon from God rather than from the Pontiff of Rome. Not a few were alarmed at the rapacity of the friars, whose greed seemed never to be satisfied. "The monks and priests of Rome," said they, "are eating us away like a cancer. God must deliver us, or the people will perish." D'Aubigné's Book 17, Chapter 7. To cover their avarice, these begging monks claimed that they were following the Savior's example, declaring that Jesus and his disciples had been supported by the charities of the people. This claim resulted in injury to their cause, for it led many to the Bible to learn the truth for themselves, a result which, of all others, was least desired by Rome. The minds of men were directed to the source of truth, which it was her object to conceal. Wycliffe began to write and publish tracts against the friars, not, however, seeking so much to enter into dispute with them as to call the minds of the people to the teachings of the Bible and its author. He declared that the power of pardon or of excommunication is possessed by the Pope in no greater degree than by common priests, and that no man can be truly excommunicated unless he has first brought upon himself the condemnation of God. In no more effectual way could he have undertaken the overthrow of that mammoth fabric of spiritual and temporal dominion which the Pope had erected, and in which the souls and bodies of millions were held captive. Again Wycliffe was called to defend the rights of the English crown against the encroachments of Rome, and being appointed a royal ambassador, he spent 2 years in the Netherlands in conference with the commissioners of the Pope. Here he was brought into communication with ecclesiastics from France, Italy, and Spain, and he had an opportunity to look behind the scenes and gain a knowledge of many things which would have remained hidden from him in England. He learned much that was to give point to his after labors. In these representatives from the papal court, he read the true character and aims of the hierarchy. He returned to England to repeat his former teachings more openly and with greater zeal, declaring that covetousness, pride, and deception were the gods of Rome. In one of his tracts, he said, speaking of the Pope and his collectors, "They draw out of our land poor men's livelihood and many thousand marks by the year of the king's money for sacraments and spiritual things, that is cursed heresy of simony, and maketh all Christendom assent and maintain this heresy. And certes, though our realm had a huge hill of gold, and never other man took thereof, but only this proud worldly priest's collector, by process of time, this hill must be spended, for he taketh ever money out of our land, and sendeth not again, but God's curse for his simony." This is quoted by John Lewis, History of the Life and Sufferings of J. Wycliffe, page 37. Soon after his return to England, Wycliffe received from the king the appointment to the rectory of Lutterworth. This was an assurance that the monarch, at least, had not been displeased by his plain speaking. Wycliffe's influence was felt in shaping the action of the court, as well as in molding the belief of the nation. The papal thunders were soon hurled against him. Three bulls were dispatched to England, to the university, to the king, and to the prelates, all commanding immediate and decisive measures to silence the teacher of heresy. From Augustus Neander, in General History of the Christian Religion and Church, Period 6, Section 2, Part 1, Paragraph 8. Before the arrival of the bulls, however, the bishops, in their zeal, had summoned Wycliffe before them for trial. But two of the most powerful princes in the kingdom accompanied him to the tribunal, and the people surrounding the building and rushing in so intimidated the judges that the proceedings were for the time suspended, and he was allowed to go his way in peace. A little later, Edward III, whom in his old age the prelates were seeking to influence against the reformer, died, and Wycliffe's former protector became regent of the kingdom. But the arrival of the papal bulls laid upon all England a peremptory command for the arrest and imprisonment of the heretic. These measures pointed directly to the stake. It appeared certain that Wycliffe must soon fall a prey to the vengeance of Rome. But he who declared to one of old, "Fear not, I am thy shield," Genesis 15:1, again stretched out his hand to protect his servant. Death came not to the reformer, but to the pontiff who had decreed his destruction. Gregory XI died, and the ecclesiastics who had assembled for Wycliffe's trial dispersed. God's providence still further overruled events to give opportunity for the growth of the Reformation. The death of Gregory was followed by the election of two rival popes. Two conflicting powers, each professedly infallible, now claimed obedience. Each called upon the faithful to assist him in making war upon the other, enforcing his demands by terrible anathemas against his adversaries and promises of rewards in heaven to his supporters. This occurrence greatly weakened the power of the papacy. The rival factions had all they could do to attack each other, and Wycliffe for a time had rest. Anathemas and recriminations were flying from pope to pope, and torrents of blood were poured out to support their conflicting claims. Crimes and scandals flooded the church. Meanwhile, the reformer, in the quiet retirement of his parish at Lutterworth, was laboring diligently to point men from the contending popes to Jesus, the Prince of Peace. The schism, with all the strife and corruption which it caused, prepared the way for the Reformation by enabling the people to see what the papacy really was. In a tract which he published on the Schism of the Popes, Wycliffe called upon the people to consider whether these two priests were not speaking the truth in condemning each other as the Antichrist. God, said he, would no longer suffer the fiend to reign in only one such priest, but made division among two, so that men in Christ's name may the more easily overcome them both. Quoted by R. Vaughan in Life and Opinions of John D. Wycliffe, Volume 2, page 6. Wycliffe, like his master, preached the gospel to the poor. Not content with spreading the light in their humble homes in his own parish of Lutterworth, he determined that it should be carried to every part of England. To accomplish this, he organized a body of preachers, simple, devout men, who loved the truth and desired nothing so much as to extend it. These men went everywhere, teaching in the marketplaces, in the streets of the great cities, and in the country lanes. They sought out the aged, the sick, and the poor, and opened to them the glad tidings of the grace of God. As a professor of theology,

enemies had told upon his strength and made him prematurely old. He was attacked by a dangerous illness. The tidings brought great joy to the friars. Now they thought he would bitterly repent the evil he had done the church, and they hurried to his chamber to listen to his confession. Representatives from the four religious orders, with four civil officers, gathered about the supposed dying man. "You have death on your lips," they said. "Be touched by your faults and retract in our presence all that you have said to our injury." The reformer listened in silence. Then he bade his attendant raise him in his bed, and, gazing steadily upon them as they stood waiting for his recantation, he said, in the firm, strong voice which had so often caused them to tremble, "I shall not die, but live, and again declare the evil deeds of the friars." This is from D'Aubigné's book 17, chapter 7. Astonished and abashed, the monks hurried from the room. Wycliffe's words were fulfilled. He lived to place in the hands of his countrymen the most powerful of all weapons against Rome, to give them the Bible, the heaven-appointed agent to liberate, enlighten, and evangelize the people. There were many and great obstacles to surmount in the accomplishment of this work. Wycliffe was weighed down with infirmities. He knew that only a few years for labor remained for him. He saw the opposition which he must meet. But encouraged by the promises of God's word, he went forward, nothing daunted. In the full vigor of his intellectual powers, rich in experience, he had been preserved and prepared by God's special providence for this, the greatest of his labors. While all Christendom was filled with tumult, the reformer in his rectory at Lutterworth, unheeding the storm that raged without, applied himself to his chosen task. At last the work was completed, the first English translation of the Bible ever made. The Word of God was opened to England. The reformer feared not now the prison or the stake. He had placed in the hands of the English people a light which should never be extinguished. In giving the Bible to his countrymen, he had done more to break the fetters of ignorance and vice, more to liberate and elevate his country, than was ever achieved by the most brilliant victories on fields of battle. The art of printing being still unknown, it was only by slow and wearisome labor that copies of the Bible could be multiplied. So great was the interest to obtain the book that many willingly engaged in the work of transcribing it, but it was with difficulty that the copyists could supply the demand. Some of the more wealthy purchasers desired the whole Bible. Others bought only a portion. In many cases, several families united to purchase a copy. Thus, Wycliffe's Bible soon found its way to the homes of the people. The appeal to men's reason aroused them from their passive submission to papal dogmas. Wycliffe now taught the distinctive doctrines of Protestantism, salvation through faith in Christ, and the sole infallibility of the Scriptures. The preachers whom he had sent out circulated the Bible, together with the reformer's writings, and with such success that the new faith was accepted by nearly one half of the people of England. The appearance of the Scriptures brought dismay to the authorities of the church. They had now to meet an agency more powerful than Wycliffe, an agency against which their weapons would avail little. There was at this time no law in England prohibiting the Bible, for it had never before been published in the language of the people. Such laws were afterward enacted and rigorously enforced. Meanwhile, notwithstanding the efforts of the priests, there was for a season opportunity for the circulation of the Word of God. Wycliffe summoned for trial. Again the papal leaders plotted to silence the reformer's voice. Before three tribunals he was successively summoned for trial, but without avail. First, a synod of bishops declared his writings heretical, and winning the young king, Richard II, to their side, they obtained a royal decree consigning to prison all who should hold the condemned doctrines. Wycliffe appealed from the synod to Parliament. He fearlessly arraigned the hierarchy before the National Council and demanded a reform of the enormous abuses sanctioned by the church.
With convincing power, he portrayed the usurpation and corruption

0: Of the papal see. His enemies were brought to confusion. The friends and supporters of Wycliffe had been forced to yield, and it had been confidently expected that the reformer himself in his old age, alone and friendless, would bow to the combined authority of the crown and the mitre. But instead of this, the papists saw themselves defeated. Parliament, roused by the stirring appeals of Wycliffe, repealed the persecuting edict, and the reformer was again at liberty. A third time he was brought to trial, and now before the highest ecclesiastical tribunal in the kingdom. Here no favor would be shown to heresy. Here at last Rome would triumph, and the reformer's work would be stopped. So thought the papists. If they could but accomplish their purpose, Wycliffe would be forced to abjure his doctrines, or would leave the court only for the flames. But Wycliffe did not retract. He would not dissemble. He fearlessly maintained his teachings and repelled the accusations of his persecutors. Losing sight of himself, of his position, of the occasion, he summoned his hearers before the divine tribunal and weighed their sophistries and deceptions in the balances of eternal truth. The power of the Holy Spirit was felt in the council room. A spell from God was upon the hearers. They seemed to have no power to leave the place. As arrows from the Lord's quiver, the reformer's words pierced their hearts. The charge of heresy, which they had brought against him, he, with convincing power, threw back upon themselves. Why, he demanded, did they dare to spread their errors? For the sake of gain, to make merchandise of the grace of God? With whom, think you, he finally said, are ye contending? With an old man on the brink of the grave? No, with truth, truth which is stronger than you and will overcome you. Quoted from Wiley, Book 2, Chapter 13. So saying, he withdrew from the assembly, and not one of his adversaries attempted to prevent him. Wycliffe's work was almost done. The banner of truth which he had so long borne was soon to fall from his hand. But once more he was to bear witness for the gospel. The truth was to be proclaimed from the very stronghold of the kingdom of error. Wycliffe was summoned for trial before the papal tribunal at Rome, which had so often shed the blood of the saints. He was not blind to the danger that threatened him. Yet he would have obeyed the summons had not a shock of palsy made it impossible for him to perform the journey. But though his voice was not to be heard at Rome, he could speak by letter, and this he determined to do. From his rectory, the reformer wrote to the Pope a letter, which, while respectful in tone and Christian in spirit, was a keen rebuke to the pomp and pride of the papal see. Verily, I do rejoice, he said, to open and declare unto every man the faith which I do hold, and especially unto the Bishop of Rome, which, for as much as I do suppose to be sound and true, he will most willingly confirm my said faith, or, if it be erroneous, amend the same. First, I suppose that the gospel of Christ is the whole body of God's law. I do give and hold the Bishop of Rome, for as much as he is the vicar of Christ here on earth, to be most bound, of all other men, unto that law of the gospel. For the greatness among Christ's disciples did not consist in worldly dignity or honors, but in the near and exact following of Christ in his life and manners. Christ, for the time of his pilgrimage here, was a most poor man, abjecting and casting off all worldly rule and honor. Quotes continue, no faithful man ought to follow either the Pope himself or any of the holy men, but in such points as he hath followed the Lord Jesus Christ. For Peter and the sons of Zebedee, by desiring worldly honor contrary to the following of Christ's steps, did offend, and therefore, in those errors, they are not to be followed. The Pope ought to leave unto the secular power all temporal dominion and rule, and thereunto effectually to move and exhort his whole clergy. For so did Christ, and especially by his apostles. Wherefore, if I have erred in any of these points, I will most humbly submit myself unto correction, even by death, if necessity so require, and if I could labor according to my will or desire in mine own person, I would surely present myself before the Bishop of Rome. But the Lord hath otherwise visited me to the contrary, and hath taught me rather to obey God than men." In closing, he said, "Let us pray unto our God that he will so stir up our Pope Urban VI, as he began, that he with his clergy may follow the Lord Jesus Christ in life and manners, and that they may teach the people effectually, and that they likewise may faithfully follow them in the same." This is quoted in John Fox's book Acts and Monuments, Volume 3, pages 49 and 50. Thus Wycliffe presented to the Pope and his cardinals the meekness and humility of Christ, exhibiting not only to themselves but to all Christendom the contrast between them and the Master, whose representatives they professed to be. Wycliffe fully expected that his life would be the price of his fidelity. The King, the Pope, and the bishops were united to accomplish his ruin, and it seemed certain that a few months at most would bring him to the stake. But his courage was unshaken. "Why do you talk of seeking the crown of martyrdom afar?" he said. "Preach the gospel of Christ to haughty prelates, and martyrdom will not fail you." "What? I should live and be silent?" "Never. Let the blow fall. I await its coming." Quoted in D'Aubigné's Book 17, Chapter 8. But God's providence still shielded his servant, the man who for a whole lifetime had stood boldly in defense of the truth, in daily peril of his life, was not to fall a victim of the hatred of its foes. Wycliffe had never sought to shield himself, but the Lord had been his protector, and now when his enemies felt sure of their prey, God's hand removed him beyond their reach. In his church at Lutterworth, as he was about to dispense the communion, he fell, stricken with palsy, and in a short time yielded up his life. God had appointed to Wycliffe his work. He had put the word of truth in his mouth, and he set a guard about him that this word might come to the people. His life was protected, and his labors were prolonged until a foundation was laid for the great work of the Reformation. Wycliffe came from the obscurity of the Dark Ages. There were none who went before him from whose work he could shape his system of reform. Raised up like John the Baptist to accomplish a special mission, he was the herald of a new era. Yet, in the system of truth which he presented, there was a unity and completeness which reformers who followed him did not exceed, and which some did not reach, even 100 years later. So broad and deep was laid the foundation, so firm and true was the framework, that it needed not to be reconstructed by those who came after him. The great movement that Wycliffe inaugurated, which was to liberate the conscience and the intellect, and set free the nation so long bound to the triumphal car of Rome, had its spring in the Bible. Here was the source of that stream of blessing, which, like the water of life, has flowed down the ages since the 14th century. Wycliffe accepted the Holy Scriptures with implicit faith as the inspired revelation of God's will, a sufficient rule of faith and practice. He had been educated to regard the Church of Rome as the divine, infallible authority, and to accept with unquestioning reverence the established teachings and customs of 1,000 years. But he turned away from all these to listen to God's holy word. This was the authority which he urged the people to acknowledge. Instead of the Church speaking through the Pope, he declared the only true authority to be the voice of God speaking through his word. And he taught not only that the Bible is a perfect revelation of God's will, but that the Holy Spirit is its only interpreter, and that every man is, by the study of its teachings, to learn his duty for himself. Thus he turned the minds of men from the Pope and the Church of Rome to the Word of God. Wycliffe was one of the greatest of the reformers. In breadth of intellect, in clearness of thought, in firmness to maintain the truth, and in boldness to defend it, he was equaled by few who came after him. Purity of life, unwearying diligence in study and in labor, incorruptible integrity, and Christ-like love and faithfulness in his ministry characterized the first of the reformers. And this notwithstanding the intellectual darkness and moral corruption of the age from which he emerged. The character of Wycliffe is a testimony to the educating, transforming power of the Holy Scriptures. It was the Bible that made him what he was. The effort to grasp the great truths of Revelation imparts freshness and vigor to all the faculties. It expands the mind, sharpens the perceptions, and ripens the judgment. The study of the Bible will ennoble every thought, feeling, and aspiration as no other study can. It gives stability of purpose, patience, courage, and fortitude. It refines the character and sanctifies the soul. An earnest, reverent study of the Scriptures, bringing the mind of the student in direct contact with the infinite mind, would give to the world men of stronger and more active intellect, as well as of nobler principle, than has ever resulted from the ablest training that human philosophy affords. The entrance of thy words, says the psalmist, giveth light, it giveth understanding. Psalm 119, verse 130. The doctrines which had been taught by Wycliffe continued for a time to spread. His followers, known as Wycliffites and Lollards, not only traversed England, but scattered to other lands, carrying the knowledge of the gospel. Now that their leader was removed, the preachers labored with even greater zeal than before, and multitudes flocked to listen to their teachings. Some of the nobility, and even the wife of the king, were among the converts. In many places there was a marked reform in the manners of the people, and the idolatrous symbols of Romanism were removed from the churches. But soon the pitiless storm of persecution burst upon those who had dared to accept the Bible as their guide. The English monarchs, eager to strengthen their power by securing the support of Rome, did not hesitate to sacrifice the reformers. For the first time in the history of England, the stake was decreed against the disciples of the gospel. Martyrdom succeeded martyrdom. The advocates of truth, proscribed and tortured, could only pour their cries into the ear of the Lord of Sabbath. Hunted as foes of the church and traitors to the realm, they continued to preach in secret places, finding shelter as best they could in the humble homes of the poor, and often hiding away even in dens and caves. Notwithstanding the rage of persecution, a calm, devout, earnest, patient protest against the prevailing corruption of religious faith continued for centuries to be uttered. The Christians of that early time had only a partial knowledge of the truth, but they had learned to love and obey God's word, and they patiently suffered for its sake. Like the disciples in apostolic days, many sacrificed their worldly possessions for the cause of Christ. Those who were permitted to dwell in their homes gladly sheltered their banished brethren, and when they too were driven forth, they cheerfully accepted the lot of the outcast. Thousands, it is true, terrified by the fury of their persecutors, purchased their freedom at the sacrifice of their faith, and went out of their prisons, clothed in penitence robes, to publish their recantation. But the number was not small, and among them were men of noble birth as well as the humble and lowly, who bore fearless testimony to the truth in dungeon cells, in Lollard towers, and in the midst of torture and flame, rejoicing that they were counted worthy to know the fellowship of his sufferings. The papists had failed to work their will with Wycliffe during his life, and their hatred could not be satisfied while his body rested quietly in the grave. By the decree of the Council of Constance, more than 40 years after his death, his bones were exhumed and publicly burned, and the ashes were thrown into a neighboring brook. This brook, says an old writer, hath conveyed his ashes into Avon, Avon into Severn, Severn into the narrow seas, they into the main ocean. And thus, the ashes of Wycliffe are the emblem of his doctrine, which now is dispersed all the world over. This is by T. Fuller in Church History of Britain, Book 4, Section 2, Paragraph 54. Little did his enemies realize the significance of their malicious act. It was through the writings of Wycliffe that John Huss of Bohemia was led to renounce many of the errors of Romanism and to enter upon the work of reform. Thus, in these two countries, so widely separated, the seed of truth was sown. From Bohemia, the work extended to other lands. The minds of men were directed to the long-forgotten Word of God. A divine hand was preparing the way for the Great Reformation.
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4: You know, friends, in the last days, Jesus is very clear. In Matthew chapter 24, verse 24, he warns us that the deceptions are going to be so compelling that if it were possible, even the very elect would be deceived. That means even professed Christians would be deceived. And so things are not always what they appear to be. The devil is a master deceiver. Now, the Bible is very clear that necromancy, that's the practice or attempting to communicate with the dead, is something that is forbidden. Interesting, someone did a survey back in 1977, and about 35% of American Christians believed that you could communicate with the dead. Actually, it was just any Americans. Then by the time you got to 1983, there was another study that was done, and it had gone up another 15%, and about 42% of Americans believe that you could communicate with the dead. What's really sad now is while it's always been forbidden in Scripture for Christians to try to communicate with the dead, now there's a new form of necromancy that is being baptized and embraced by Christians. You can see that people are sort of preoccupied with the paranormal. Just to give you a few examples, Dr. Eben Alexander, a neurosurgeon who ironically never really believed in near-death experiences until he fell into a coma, and then he details in his book Proof of Heaven, a doctor's experience with the afterlife, about his being taken off to heaven and having a change of heart and seeing things and people there. And then there's someone named Don Piper. He wrote a book, died in a traffic accident, head-on, struck by a 18-wheeler, a minister, I should add. So a pastor stopped and prayed over his body when he had been declared dead, and then he says for 90 minutes he was in heaven. And he wrote a best-selling, New York Times best-selling book on that, and talked about seeing relatives up there and talking with them. And then he went on and endorsed this latest book that's become very popular, Heaven is for Real. It's a 2010 New York Times best-selling book about a little boy's astounding story of his trip to heaven and back, written by, again, a pastor, Don Burpo, about his four-year-old son, Colton, who experienced one of these near-death experiences during emergency surgery. He ostensibly died, and he was taken off into heaven, and he saw grandpa and grandma, and he saw a baby sister that was miscarried by his mother, and he talked to Jesus, and he described what heaven was like. Of course, his father was a minister, and he grew up with this knowledge of Christian things, and now they're making a movie about it, and everybody's probably going to think this is just wonderful. Now, I don't doubt the sincerity of these people. I don't doubt that they had some kind of experience, but I think we need to be very careful not to say we're going to base truth on what somebody experiences when they supposedly die on an operating table or they slip into a coma, because there's a lot of other things that can affect that. First, we want to base it on what does the Bible say about communicating with the dead. Isaiah 8:19, "And when they say unto you, seek unto those that are mediums and wizards who whisper and mutter, should not a people seek their God? Should they seek the dead on behalf of the living? To the law and the testimony, if they do not speak according to this word, it's because there is no zero, no light in them." And so if a person says, you know, I died on the operating table and I was talking to grandma in heaven and she gave me a message, I don't doubt a person can have a dream, but that's not necessarily a message from heaven. Dreams can come from God. Dreams can come from the devil. And so we need to be very careful about this sort of thing. Leviticus 19:31, "Give no regard to mediums and familiar spirits. Do not seek after them to be defiled by them. I am your Lord." Mediums would say, we've got a message from the dead. So this is sort of a new baptized or sanctified version of necromancy when Christians say, I had an experience, I went to heaven, and I have a message from the dead. You know, there's no example anywhere in the Bible of someone getting a message, a Christian, a believer, getting a message from someone who had died. It only happens with King Saul when he consults a witch. The only people who died that communicated with someone living is when Moses and Elijah appeared to Jesus on the Mount of Transfiguration. We don't even know what they said. It says they talked to him about his sacrifice, but they didn't communicate with Peter, James, and John. Jesus, who was glorified, he entered into this state and they talked to him. So the idea that people are getting messages from those that are dead, and we know why Elijah was there. He didn't die. He went to heaven in a fiery chariot. And the book of Jude says Moses was resurrected by Jesus after he died. Deuteronomy 18:10, "There shall not be found among you anyone who makes his son or his daughter pass through the fire, or who practices witchcraft, or a soothsayer, or one who interprets omens, or a sorcerer, or one who conjures spells, or a medium," that's necromancy, "or a spiritist," someone who consults with the spirits of the dead, "or one who calls up the dead. For all that do these things are an abomination to the Lord, and because of these abominations, the Lord your God drives them out from before you." So, here's a question. Do the dead communicate with the living according to the Bible? I just give you a few verses. Job 14:21, speaking of a man who dies, it says, "His sons come to honor and he does not know it." So a man dies, does he go to heaven and look down and see what's happening on earth? He doesn't know if his sons come to honor. If they're brought low, he doesn't perceive it. Think about it anyway. Would your relatives, if they went to heaven and they could look down and see what was happening here on earth, if a mother had, you know, a bunch of kids and grandkids and see all the trials and the trouble and the temptation and the failures and the pain, would they be enjoying heaven, looking down at all of that happening? No, the Bible tells us that that's not the case. Jesus said, "No one has ascended." Now, this is the final word for me, not that I'm done, but this is, I think, pretty important. "No one has ascended to heaven but he who came down from heaven." Nobody went up to heaven and came back down with a message except Jesus. Jesus is the only one who came from the Father with a message for earth. So what's happening when people have these near-death experiences? Studies suggest that between 10 to 25% of heart attack survivors, they report having NDEs, or a near-death experience. So it's very common. British researcher Susan Blackmore, author of Dying to Live, Near-Death Experiences, notes that many of these NDEs, such as euphoria and the feeling of moving towards light, are in fact typical symptoms of oxygen deprivation. This happens frequently to people who have that problem. In one experiment, Dr. Lasidis Maduna administered 30% carbon dioxide and 70% oxygen to a subject. Afterward, the subject stated, "I felt like I was looking down at myself as though I was out there in space. I felt sort of separated." It's something that can be induced. And I'm sure it feels very real to them, but we don't base our theology on that. Someone else did some studies. Electrical stimulation to the right temporal lobe of the brain has been shown to reliably induce the same disassociation found in near-death experiences and OBEs, or out-of-body experiences. Other elements of near-death experiences can be reproduced with anesthetics. And so that's why such a high percentage of these people that die on the operating table are saying, "I had a dream." Now here's what you need to pay careful attention to. These near-death experiences that I just talked to you about, Don Piper and Don Burpo and Colton and the doctor, they all live in America in a context of Christianity, and so they have these near-death experiences in the context of the religion they've grown up in. Guess who they see in India when they have a near-death experience? Krishna. And if you go to a Buddhist country and they have a near-death experience, you know who they see? Buddha. So are we going to base our theology on people's near-death experiences from whatever country they're in? Could it be the devil can exploit these experiences? Follow me. Are the dead conscious biblically? Do they know anything? Psalm 115, verse 17. Now let me make it very clear. I do believe in heaven. I want to go there someday. I think it's real. I don't deny that, but I don't believe people go right from earth to heaven when they die before the resurrection and before the judgment. The Bible's very clear about when this all takes place, and it hasn't happened yet. Yes, Enoch's in heaven, Elijah's in heaven, Moses is in heaven. There are some who went to heaven that Jesus rose at the end of Matthew 27 in a special resurrection, but the vast majority of people are still sleeping in their graves. Oh, but Pastor Doug, the Bible says to be absent from the body is to be present with the Lord. Yes, that's true for them. When a person dies in a saved condition, their next conscious thought is the presence of the Lord. They have no consciousness of time, but they're not there yet. That's why you need to know that, because if someone comes to you saying, "I've got a message from heaven, I've got a message from the other side," as a Christian, you ought to run the other direction. It's called spiritism. Let me give you those verses. Psalm 115:17, "The dead praise not the Lord." First thing I'd do if I died and went right to heaven is praise the Lord. But David said they do not praise the Lord. Peter said in Acts chapter 2, "David is dead and buried and not ascended to heaven." Can't be any more clear. Because, I mean, do you think David would make it? Psalm 6:5, "In death there is no remembrance of thee." Psalm 146, verse 2 through 4, "While I live, I will praise the Lord. I will sing praises to my God while I have any being," while I'm alive. "Put not your trust in princes, nor in the son of man in whom there is no help. His breath goes forth, he returns to the earth. In that very day his thoughts perish." He's not up walking around heaven and sending messages to you here on earth. Oh, but Pastor Doug, you know, I sensed my husband's presence. We were married 50 years and he died and I just heard him speaking to me. I felt at the funeral he was looking down on me. It's not unusual for people to have these experiences. You're married to anybody that long. My brother died, and for 32 years, he was always there in my life. I had auto dial. I could always talk to my brother. I sensed his presence. And when he died, sometimes I felt he was near. That's just because I had so many memories in my mind of my brother. That's perfectly normal. But that doesn't mean that my brother's disembodied spirit was floating around my house or that he's speaking to me from heaven. I knew exactly what it was. And so I'm not trying to take away from people's experiences, but you don't base truth upon that. Isaiah 38:18, "Death cannot celebrate thee." Ecclesiastes 9, verse 5 and 6, "The living know they'll die, but the dead," do you know the rest of that verse? "They know not nothing." How much do they know? The dead don't know anything. So if you say, "I was in heaven and I saw grandma or grandpa or my little sister or something," they don't know anything. They're sleeping. So who spoke to you? Well, maybe that little boy had a dream. Oh, but he knew things that he should never have known. Did the devil know those things? Did the devil know what his grandpa looked like? Did the devil know about the little sister? Sure, the devil knows. The devil can give information to his prophets. He can speak through dreams. And even those who become mediums, you know what a medium is? The person who is in the middle, they are the go-between between the real world and the spirit world. And even if it's a cute little boy who says, I've got a message from beyond, he is the medium for the message. And the Bible says that we should not get information about death or heaven or hell from mediums. We get it from the Word. Amen? The living know they'll die. The dead don't know anything. Also, their love, their hatred, their envy is now perished. Nevermore will they have a share in anything that is done under this sun. And you can go to, and you can read in verse 10. It says in verse 10, whatever your hand finds to do, do it with your might, for there is no work or device or knowledge or wisdom in the grave where you're going. So where do the dead go? Job 17:3, when they die, if I wait, the grave is my house. Where do the dead wait? In the grave. You can read Job 21:32. Yet he will be brought to the grave and remain in the tomb. Where do they stay until the resurrection? In the tomb. They're not roaming around like Ebenezer Scrooge, going into the past and the present and the future. 2 Peter 2:9, the Lord knows how to deliver the godly out of temptations and to reserve the unjust under punishment for the day of judgment. They don't get punished. They don't get rewarded until the day of judgment. It'd be kind of strange to judge them and say, pull them out of heaven to judge them. But what about that story in the Bible where King Saul, he saw this apparition of Samuel? You'll find that in the Bible in 1 Samuel 28, verse 3 through 20. And we don't have time to read the whole thing, but just very quickly, it tells us that King Saul was dreadfully afraid because the Philistines had amassed an incredibly large army against Israel. And he tried to talk to the prophets, and there was no message from the prophets, and the priests had no message from God. And he did everything he could to get some guidance, but Saul had pretty much grieved away the Holy Spirit because of his rebellion and pride against God. So in desperation to get some guidance, he said, find a witch for me, a medium. If I could only hear from Samuel the prophet, I'd feel a lot better. Well, Samuel was dead. And so they got out their little black book and they found there was still a witch that was alive in a place called Endor. Endor. The name sounds ominous in itself. And so he went to this witch and she went through her incantations and she conjured up this apparition that claimed to be the prophet Samuel. And this ghost, or whatever it is, says, why have you disquieted me and brought me up? Well, Samuel, a prophet coming up. Does the devil have the power to resurrect? She went through exactly what happens at a modern seance. And yes, Samuel gave a message. This ghost that claimed to be Samuel, it was not Samuel. A totally discouraging, hopeless message. Foretold that Saul and his sons would be dead the next day. Well, you know, even weathermen get it right sometimes. The devil knew what was going to happen that in that battle, especially if he could discourage Saul. So some people wonder if, well, maybe this was really Samuel. No, it wasn't. Matter of fact, you can read, the Bible tells us, one of the reasons that Saul got into so much trouble and he was cursed. 1 Chronicles 10:13, so Saul died for his unfaithfulness, which he committed against the Lord, because he did not keep the word of the Lord, also because he consulted a medium, this witch of Endor, for guidance. Should we get our guidance from a medium, someone who said, I've passed to the other side and I've come back, I've got a message for you. In the last days, the deception would be so persuasive that if it were possible, even the very elect would be deceived. It really troubles me when I hear Christians just falling over themselves to read these books and get these messages from people who supposedly have been to heaven or hell. Someone else wrote a book about 23 minutes in hell, and these Christians gobble it up, and the information in there, it has God portrayed as a tyrant. And the devil uses these things to twist the truth about God. How does Jesus in the Bible refer to death? John 11, it tells us, our friend Lazarus is asleep, but I go that I might wake him up. His disciples said, Lord, if he's sleeping, he'll get well. But Jesus spoke of his death. They thought he was talking about speaking of taking rest and sleep. And Jesus said to them plainly, Lazarus is dead. So what did Jesus call death? It's a dreamless sleep. You know, the word sleep is used, or rest, to describe death over 30 times in the Bible. So it's okay for us to use that term. You can go through a lot of graveyards. You can tell there's confusion even in a church cemetery. One grave will say, our dearly beloved mother is now resting in Jesus, waiting for the resurrection trump. You'll see graves like that in a Baptist or a Methodist graveyard. Then you'll see another one that says, our dearly beloved mother is now singing with the angels on the golden streets. I mean, there's great confusion on this. But the Bible's pretty clear. They're not there yet. And if you want to know for sure, if anybody in the Bible should have had a near-death experience, if anybody should have had an experience, it would have been Lazarus. He was dead for 4 days. You would have thought every news agency in the world would have come to him and shoved their cameras in his face and said, so, what did you see? It wasn't just 23 minutes in hell or 90 minutes in heaven. He had 4 days. You know what he commented on? Nothing. Wouldn't the Bible have said something? He said nothing. Why? Because he experienced nothing. Why? Because he was dead and he was asleep. If you're almost dead, you might have a near-death experience because you're not completely dead. Someone might have their heart stop and even have their heart taken out, a new heart put in, and they'll have a near-death experience. No one has their brain removed and has that experience because it's something that they experience in the brain. Matter of fact, there are approximately 12 resurrections in the Bible. And of those 12 resurrections, how many of them commented on their experience in death? Zero. So how much should Christians speculate about truth coming from a near-death experience, or a dream, or a vision, or when you're in a coma? John 5:28, Jesus said, don't marvel, for the hour is coming in which all that are in their graves will hear his voice. The hour is coming. It hasn't happened yet. And come forth, those that have done good, the resurrection of life, those that have done evil, the resurrection of damnation. And Jesus said, I will raise him up when? The last day. That resurrection hasn't happened yet. When does it happen? 1 Thessalonians 4:13, brethren, I don't want you to be ignorant concerning those who have fallen asleep. What's Paul talking about? Those who are dead. That you don't sorrow as others that have no hope. Will we see our loved ones again? Yes, I believe we will. It says in verse 16, for the Lord himself will descend from heaven with a shout, with the voice of the archangel, with the trumpet of God, and the dead in Christ will rise first. Then we who are alive will be caught up to meet them in the air. If you really want to know, when does this resurrection take place? You can't misinterpret Paul's words in 1 Corinthians 15:22. For as in Adam all die, even so in Christ shall all be made alive, but each one in its order. Jesus is the first fruits. He rose 2,000 years ago. Afterward, those who are Christ's, the dead in Christ, at his coming. When do they rise? At his coming. Are they risen yet? No. Why am I taking time to talk about this? Because the devil says, the Bible says rather, the Bible says in the last days that this is going to be one of the main deceptions of the enemy. 2 Thessalonians 2:9, the coming of that lawless one, according to the working of Satan, with all power, signs, and lying wonders, with all deceivableness of unrighteousness in them who perish, because they did not receive a love of the truth that they might be saved. And for this reason, God will send them strong delusion that they should believe a lie. Paul's not writing to the pagans that are lost out in the world. He's talking to the church. And if they don't receive a love of the word, the devil will exploit that and they'll have all kinds of experiences and be very sincere. And God will allow them to believe these deadly delusions. Tells us in Revelation chapter 16 that three unclean spirits like frogs come out of the mouth of the beast, the dragon, and the false prophet. And it says they're devils working miracles. 2 Corinthians 11, Satan himself is transformed into an angel of light. So who are these beings that supposedly communicate in the dreams? The Bible talks about the spirits of devils working miracles. It says in the Old Testament they are lying spirits. The devil didn't fall alone. He took angels with him. And they're going around doing all they can to deceive people in the last days. Witchcraft is one of the works of the flesh listed in Galatians 5:20 that is forbidden. Paul says we should have nothing to do with the unfruitful works of darkness in Ephesians. And so there's diabolical activity going on out there, but what's especially troubling, it's been putting on the garb of Christianity lately. And when it's portrayed, especially through a little child, or through, why, this person was converted through this experience, and there was prayer that was happening. And in the context of these things, people think, well, it must be of God, but if it does not speak according to this word, there's no light in them. I believe Jesus is coming again. I believe that there's going to be a resurrection. I believe we're going to see our loved ones again. I don't think we should be trying to channel and get messages from them now, because the Bible is very clear on that subject. Let all who honor God shun the world of the occult. Someone reminded me of the words of Rudyard Kipling. He wrote a poem on this. Oh, the road to Endor is the oldest road and the craziest road of all. Straight it runs to the witch's abode as it did in the days of Saul. And nothing has changed of the sorrow in store for such as go down on the road to Endor. Don't go down that road, friends. Even if it's in a blockbuster movie or a best-selling book, God wants us to stay away from these messages that the devil is trying to tweak our theology with deceiving spirits. Jesus is coming again. He says, I am the resurrection and the life. He that believes in me, though he may die, yet he will live. And whoever lives and believes in me will never die. Do you believe this? And do you believe this? That's to be our source of truth. Amen? Amen.
3: 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We may try to talk about him, but the Bible says he's beyond our comprehension. 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Who are the Father, Son, and Holy Spirit? Is Jesus God? 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

0: What a wonderful morning after such a dreadful, terrible night. Instead of a raging storm, angry waves menacing heavens, there is calm. The light of the rising sun touching the sea and land in a benediction of peace.
1: Well, hast thou suddenly become a poet, Peter?
0: Oh, you appreciate not the finer things of life, John, my young friend.
1: Well, I understand you not. Your action is exceeded only by your enthusiasm. You're an extremist. You have virtues, yet serious defects. You're warm-hearted, generous, bold, daring. You're also selfish, boastful, impulsive, and reckless. I've observed that in a crisis you may be weak, cowardly, and vacillating, yet you may be just the opposite. No one can be sure what you're going to be in any given circumstance. Now, you're a poet.
0: A man is what he is.
1: No.
0: No, you, my dear John, are too young to understand, so I forgive you.
1: Well, perhaps it is you who are too old. If a man is what he is, if he cannot change, explain to me, if you can, how Jesus makes the blind see, the lame walk, the weak strong, the paralytic agile, yes, the dead alive.
0: The mind of the young is too inquisitive.
1: Well, perhaps the mind of the old is too settled.
0: I am not old.
1: All right. But a man need not continue to be what he is. He can change. Change for the better by the power of love of God and love for him. Or he can change for the worse by the power of the evil one.
2: Well, here we are. Peter! John, aren't you going with us?
1: We're on land. So, now we've arrived in Gergesa, a land of heathen.
0: Heathen is not a nice word, my young friend. A better expression is Gentiles.
1: Thank you for the advice, my old friend.
0: Someone is afraid of something.
1: Yes, I see what it is. Two wild animals. They've come from among those tombs.
0: Let's go closer, see what they are. They're men.
1: Wild men. Matted, long hair, mad eyes peering through.
0: Pieces of chain about the legs. They've been chained. They've broken through.
1: Naked, dirty bodies matted with blood.
0: Terrible sight.
1: They're rushing at us.
0: Run for your lives, everyone. Run!
1: Where's Jesus?
0: Stop wasting your breath and run.
1: But where is the master?
0: Master! Where is the master? He seems not to have...
1: There he is. Back there,

0: facing those two madmen alone.
1: I'll go to his rescue. Well, aren't you going to help too, or are you too afraid?
0: Me? I am not. Why stop here? Afraid?
1: Two madmen. They seem to have realized dimly that one stands before them who can save them from the torment of the demons within them.
2: Unclean spirits, I command thee, come forth out of these two men.
0: The two madmen have fallen at the feet of Jesus.
3: What have I to do with thee, Jesus? Thou Son of God, the Most High, I beg thee, torment us not.
1: It's the evil one speaking through the madmen.
2: What is thy name?
3: Legion, for we are many.
1: Satan's angels, there are many.
3: We beseech thee, Jesus of Nazareth, send us not forth from the country. Upon yon mountainside graze a large herd of swine. Send us up instead to possess them.
2: Suffer it to be so.
0: Oh, the madmen, they're calm. Their eyes beam with intelligence. Their countenances shine, and their blood-stained hands are quiet.
1: The image of Satan is gone. The love and power of Jesus rests upon them. Changed men.
0: As all can be changed, if they will accept

0: Did you see that?
1: Of course.
0: A herd of swine is drowned in the sea. Gone. The owner will be angry.
2: It isn't our fault.
0: But the owner will blame us.
2: It's the fault of that man down there who held his hands in the air.
0: Who is he?
2: It doesn't make any difference. He cost our boss a huge herd of swine and us our jobs.
0: We'd better go tell him before he hears it from someone else.
3: All the swine were lost?
2: Every one of them.
3: Into the sea?
2: Over the cliff and into the sea.
3: By a man merely raising his hands?
2: That's all we saw.
0: No, it is not. Those two madmen were there, too.
2: Oh, yes, they were there.
3: Well, we'd better chase that man from the... And quickly, notify all the townspeople. We'll all go and chase the man from our country, lest he destroy all our herds and flocks. All that we have!
4: Look, Peter. Coming down the mountainside. A crowd of people.
5: Townsmen, no doubt.
4: Curious.
5: Or angry.
4: Angry?
5: Someone has lost a lot of wealth in losing that great number of swine.
4: Two men have been restored to sanity, too. Remember that.
5: Money is the most important to many people.
4: To almost everybody.
5: Anyway, we'd better get in the boat along with Jesus, away from that approaching crowd.
6: Thou hast made us sane men, great healer and savior. May we go with thee?
7: We want to be with thee, night and day, wheresoever thou goest.
8: Go home. Tell thy family and friends. Spread it abroad what great things the Lord hath done for thee, how he hath had compassion

0: I speak with you a moment?
1: Of course, Matthew. But I imagine I already know what you're going to say. It's Peter?
0: You heard about it, too?
1: I suppose that just about all the brethren have. The ones I've talked to are surprised and offended that Peter would go to the home of a Gentile and preach to an assembly of Gentiles.
0: Most of the brethren I've talked to think Peter was presumptuous and that it will have the effect of counteracting his teaching.
1: But you and I, Matthew, know Peter. And we know he would do nothing unless he was sure, absolutely sure, it was according to the will of Jesus.
0: I agree, John, but the brethren do not know Peter as we know him. Unless he hurries back and has a plausible and indisputable reason, there may be a split in the church, but certainly a disagreement.
1: Yeah, we'll just have to pray and wait.
2: John, I have thought, prayed, and meditated, and I cannot think of a single reason why Peter would have stepped over the bounds between Israelite and Gentile. He should be severely censured.
3: Peter has no right to go into a Gentile's home and eat and visit or whatever he did. It'll bring disgrace upon us, our church, and Jesus.
4: I didn't think Peter would do that. The devil must have gotten to him somehow.
0: Well, John, Peter is coming to Jerusalem. He'll be here possibly today, or at least by tomorrow morning.
1: We'd better call a meeting of all the believers. They're getting quite upset and concerned. Peter will allay their fears, I'm sure.
2: Peter, sir, we hear that you were a guest in the home of a Gentile. You even ate with them. Certainly you need not be told that this will bring disgrace upon our church and hinder the spreading of the gospel.
5: Brethren, I was praying in the city of Joppa, and I had a vision. I saw heaven opened, and something coming down that looked like a large sheet being lowered by its four corners. It stopped next to me. I looked closely inside and saw all manner of four-footed animals and beasts and reptiles and wild birds. And I heard a voice say unto me, Get up, Peter, kill and eat. But I said, Certainly not, Lord. No defiled or unclean food has ever entered my mouth. The voice from heaven spoke again. Do not consider anything unclean that God has declared clean. This happened three times. Then the sheet, with all that was in it, was drawn back up into heaven.
2: Certainly the animals in the vision did not have reference to actually eating unclean things. What then did it mean?
5: I wondered myself at the time. And behold, as soon as the vision had ended, there were three men come to the house where I was. They were sent from Caesarea to get me. The Spirit told me to go with them without hesitation. Knowing how you, my brethren, and others would feel, I took the precaution to take six brethren with me to witness all that was said and done. We all went to Caesarea, into the house of Captain Cornelius.
0: Cornelius? Oh, he's a generous man with his kindness, his time and money, a godly man. But still, he is a Gentile.
5: The captain had gathered together his kinfolk and friends to hear the gospel. He told us how he had seen an angel standing in his house, who said to him, Send someone to Joppa to call for a man whose full name is Simon Peter. He is living with Simon the Tanner. He will speak words to you by which you and all your family will be saved. The vision I saw admonished me. In fact, commanded me not to look upon Gentiles as unclean and defiling.
2: Did you baptize them into our church?
5: I did.
2: Was that the right thing to do?
5: I can only answer that by telling you what I saw and what happened. As I began to explain to them the way of salvation, the Holy Spirit fell on them as on us at the beginning.
2: Gentiles were filled with the Holy Spirit?
5: When this happened, then I remembered what the Lord Jesus had said. John baptized with water, but you will be baptized with the Holy Spirit.
2: Frankly, Brother Peter, I do not fully understand the connection between the baptism of John and what happened in Caesarea.
5: The angel in my vision told me not to consider anything unclean unless God had pronounced it unclean. Jesus never considered any human unclean. They are not unclean, for did he not create them all? Remember how he spoke to the woman at the well, how he touched and healed lepers, how he healed the centurion's servant.
0: Jesus didn't consider anyone unclean or unworthy of salvation. Also, did he not command us, "Go ye into all the world and preach the gospel unto all peoples"?
5: As for baptizing them, God baptized them with the Holy Spirit. Surely then, we should baptize them with water. Is it not clear that God gives the Gentiles the same gift that he gives us when we believe in the Lord Jesus Christ? Who am I to try to stop God? Rather, I must obey the command to preach the gospel to every nation, tongue, and people.
0: Praise unto the Lord, for he has given to the Gentiles and to every man the opportunity to repent and be saved.
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10: Forces of Absalom met the warriors of David in a thick woods near the River Jordan. Among the thickets and marshes of the forest, Absalom's undisciplined troops became confused and unmanageable. Unknowingly, they killed one another from behind trees and rocks. And the people of Absalom were slain that day in great numbers, so that 20,000 died. And Absalom, seeing that the battle was lost, turned to his general.
11: Amasa, what think you? Do we have a chance?
12: No, your majesty. The battle is lost. Oh, I beg his majesty to turn his mount around and flee. I am.
13: Get up there. Get up.
11: I guess I had better go too. Well, the going is good. If any of David's men catch me, they will show no mercy. Get up. Amasa, come back here. I'm caught in the branches of a tree. Come back. Oh, he can't hear me. Where is my armor bearer? My bodyguards? They've all deserted me. Help! I'm caught in a tree. Amasa!
14: Well, what do we have here?
11: I'm caught in the branches of this tree. Can't you see that, you fool? Let me down.
14: Let you down? Let Prince Absalom, the rebellious son of King David, free? Oh, not me.
11: Then let me down and I'll reward you. Many thousand shekels and honor and glory and power. Only let me down that I may flee.
14: I dare not kill you for fear of displeasing your father, the king, and I most certainly am not going to free you. I know. I shall hasten to General Joab. He'll know what to do with you.
15: Well, if it isn't the prince. Prince Absalom, the traitor. The disloyal, unfaithful heir to the crown.
11: Aren't you going to let me down?
15: Let you down? If I remember correctly, I have befriended you and helped you twice. Twice have I effected a reconciliation between you and your father, the king. Twice you shamefully betrayed me and my faith and trust in you. If it had not been for me, you could never have gotten this rebellion against the crown started. Let you down. When now I have the power with one blow to destroy the instigator of all the evil of this rebellion against David?
11: Have you no pity, no sympathy? Would you harm the son of your king? Will you bring down my father's head
15: in... See these three darts, my dear Prince Absalom. I'm going to thrust them into your evil heart.
11: No.
15: Yes.
11: But I am the prince. I am the eldest son of your king.
15: Yes, you are the prince. But your beautiful body and your princely bearing shall end deep in a pit covered with stones as an everlasting reproach and disgrace to your memory. And now, the darts. What a contrast this stone heap makes with the costly monument that Absalom set up in the king's valley. But it serves him right. His was a wicked and evil life full of deceit.
16: Watchman! Watchman, up there on the wall! Do you see anything yet?
17: No, Your Majesty!
3: Oh, it's too soon for news of the battle, David. Why don't you come home and wait there where you can relax and rest?
16: Relax? When my son Absalom and his untrained hordes battle my experienced warriors? No, dear, I can't. I must wait right here.
17: Your Majesty! I see a runner approaching the city from the direction of the battle!
16: It's a messenger with good news. I know it!
17: A second runner comes into view, Your Majesty!
16: Soon I shall know the fate of my son Absalom.
3: Care you more of Absalom, the traitor, than you do of God and his people?
16: Absalom is my son, and I cannot help but hope that he is still well and alive.
18: Your Majesty, the battle has been won. All is well.
16: My son Absalom, is he safe, alive?
18: I have not seen him at all, Your Majesty.
11: Good tidings from my lord the king. The Lord has delivered you this day from the power of all who rose up against you.
16: But is my son Absalom, is he safe?
11: Oh, may the enemies of the king and all that rose up against you for evil be like that young man.
16: He's dead. My son.
3: David, there is a room over the gate. Perhaps you should go there until you have regained control of your emotions.
16: All right. Oh, my son, Absalom. My son. Would God that I had died for thee, Absalom. My son.
19: Look, Joab and his two captains are at the city gate.
15: Is His Majesty the King? I expected him to be waiting here at the gate.
19: Well, he was, General, but when he heard that Prince Absalom is dead, he lost control and wept. He is atop the gate, mourning for his lost son.
15: Mourning for the traitor? I'll go up and see the King myself. Sir, I want to talk to you. God has given you reason to be triumphant and glad. The greatest rebellion in the history of Israel has just been crushed. And here you are sobbing and mourning for the instigator of that rebellion. He's your son, I know, but you are shaming every man who went out there so bravely and gallantly won the battle. For they have saved your life and the lives of thy sons and daughters and all Israel. I perceive that if Absalom were alive and all of us were dead today, then you would be pleased. Now, therefore, arise. Go out and speak kindly to your servants, for if you don't, not one of your soldiers will stay with you this night, and this will be worse for you than all the evil that has come upon you from your youth until now.
16: You are right, General. I shall go down to the gate and greet the men with words of courage and commend them for their brave deeds of this day.

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1: Joshua chapter 1, we're looking at verse 9. This is the one well-known verse we're looking at this morning. What we're going to do this morning is talk about the story of Joshua 1:9, because there is a background to it, and there's a follow-up that is also interesting that it can teach you about courage. Joshua 1:9 says, "Have not I commanded thee, be strong and of a good courage? Be not afraid, neither be thou dismayed." Are those the same ideas, afraid and dismayed? They rhyme, but they're not the same. Afraid is a worry about the future. Dismayed is a concern about the present and the past. And what did Jesus command Joshua? Don't be either, or be neither, afraid nor dismayed. Did he give a reason? For the Lord thy God is with thee wherever thou goest. If you're afraid, it's like you're thinking he's not going to be with you in the future. If you're dismayed, it's as if you're thinking he's not with you now and he hasn't been with you before. And all which things he has commanded you. Now, do you see in verse 9 that this isn't the first time that God said this to Joshua? Do you see it there? That Joshua, God didn't say, "I have a new command for you." He said, "Have not I?" In other words, courage is something that we need to be reminded about sometimes. That is, we can hear about it and we can still lose it. The story for this begins way, way back, more than 40 years before this time, when Joshua was a young soldier. Or a young man, which was the same thing if you came out of Egypt. The young men were soldiers. Turn your Bibles to Numbers chapter 13. Numbers chapter 13 is the story of the 12 spies. You might remember that Joshua was one of them. And we're looking at verse 20. It's interesting because verse 20 is what was said to the 12 spies before they went to do their spying. You might imagine, if you hadn't thought about the chapter, that the 12 spies were sent with kind of a neutral idea, like, go find out what's out there. Almost like, find out whether we should be afraid or not. But you know, they weren't sent with anything like that at all. Numbers 13, verse 20. "And what the land is," that is what you're searching, to find what the land is, "whether it be fat." Now, you don't think of a land as being obese, but it's a land that has plenty of food. "Whether it be fat or lean, whether there be wood therein or not, and be ye of," what does it say?
2: "Good courage."
1: "Be of good courage, and bring of the fruit of the land." Now the time was the time of the first ripe grapes. I just want you to realize in this passage that Joshua is in this story. He's on the receiving end of this verse. Do you understand what I'm communicating? Joshua is one of the 12 men who is hearing this from Moses. Before you go spy, this is what you're looking to find out. Lots of trees, not many trees. Good fruit, not so much fruit. Looking to see if it has lots of food, not so much food. But are they looking to see whether or not they're able to overcome it? No, they are to be strong and of good courage. Of course, you know the story. They went and looked, and when they came back, only two of them were of good courage. And so those were the same two that show up in the next book. In Joshua, the one we were looking at earlier, the rest die. Turn in your Bibles to Deuteronomy chapter 31. Deuteronomy chapter 31, and we're looking at verse 6. This is near the end of the life of Moses. He is about to send Israel off with Joshua as their new leader. "Be strong and of a good courage, Fear not, nor be afraid of them, for the Lord your God is he that doth go with thee. He will not fail thee, nor forsake thee. Does that reason sound familiar for having courage? Isn't it the same reason Joshua gave to the people later? Well, this was the reason given to him earlier. Yeah, I learned something about Joshua from studying the story, and that is that when he was young, he paid attention to the lessons that God taught him. I learned that Joshua did not feel a need to be original in his teaching. He rather felt a need to teach the things that were most helpful. The things that Moses taught him were the things that he taught others. And Moses said, "Don't be afraid, don't be dismayed, be courageous, because God is the one who goes with you." If I could do a quiz question, what would be one reason today that you should be courageous at the doors?
2: God is with you.
1: Isn't that just as true today? Just as much a source of comfort. It don't matter really what has been happening to you on the street. You really have this to hold on to. It is God who goes with you. Verse 7. And Moses called unto Joshua and said unto him in the sight of all Israel, "Be strong and of a good courage, for you must go with this people unto the land which the Lord hath sworn unto their fathers to give them, and thou shalt cause them to inherit it." Was this a private speech? Moses is speaking to Joshua, but not privately. All of the entire community is hearing that Joshua is being commanded by Moses, and the one command he's being given is, be courageous. And also, you can't go over by yourself. You have to take the whole bunch of these people and, you know, I don't know what I want to say about that, but I know what I'm thinking about it. The responsibilities God gives you in the future, whether in church or in schools or how, it may often feel a temptation to you to just go to Canaan by yourself. And you should know that the courage that was given, or the command given to Joshua to be courageous, was not given privately, because his courage was not meant to be expressed privately. The intention was that he was going to be courageous publicly, because he had to take some people with him. Look at verse 23. And he gave Joshua, the son of Nun, a charge. Charge. That's similar to the word command. It's like, well, you know, because you've been in school, you've been to graduations where they always give them a charge. It's like a challenge from an elder to a younger to live up to a high standard. And said, this is verse 23, "Be strong and of a good courage, for thou shalt bring the children of Israel into the land which I swear unto them, and I will be with you." That's interesting. In verse 23, is Moses going to be with Joshua? Who's going to be with him? You know, God speaks through his men. God says through the Bible that he's going to be with you. He says, and you can hold on to this fact that God is with you, and you can share that fact with others. Now turn back to Joshua, and we're going to finish off this story. So God speaks to Moses, then God speaks right with Joshua, and in fact, Joshua ends up having a very similar relationship to God that Moses had. Joshua chapter 1, and looking at verse 6. It says, "Be strong and of a good courage, for unto this people shall you divide for an inheritance the land which I swear unto their fathers to give them." Here's the command from God to Joshua. Let me remind you of the background, then we're going to go forward to after the story. We started with Joshua telling the people, "Be strong, be courageous, don't be afraid and don't be dismayed. Don't be worried about the future and don't doubt that God is leading you in the present, because God is with you." And then we found that in his own experience, A command just like that made the difference between life and death for him. That he was one of 12 that was given that command, 2 obeyed it and 10 did not. The 2 were still living in Joshua 1 and the 10 were not. Did Joshua have experience in his life that would tell them that this is a life and death issue, courage? And courage never has ceased to be a life and death issue. It never has. It's always related to faith. Turn your Bibles to chapter... we can still look at verse 18. There's one more thing we want to observe here. Joshua 1 and verse 18. These are the people of Israel speaking back to Joshua. It's so interesting. These are the people speaking to Joshua. Whoever he be that doth rebel against your commandment and will not hearken unto your words in all that you commandest him, he shall be put to death. Only be strong and of a good courage. In publishing ministry, there's an idea, something like this, that the spirit of the leader will be to a large degree reflected in the people. And if you want, for example, those of you who are being trained or experienced in leadership, if you want your team to be courageous, knowest thou what thou must do? Thou must be courageous. And when you are courageous for long enough, there is a reflection of courage. It doesn't start immediately. You know Moses was courageous, and they didn't reflect much courage back to him. But it has to start there. It starts with the courage in the leaders, and it eventually affects the people underneath. And woe be unto the Joshua-ette who thinks like this, if my students only would have courage, then I would too. Which thing shall never work? Because even the bravest souls begin to quiver when their leader doesn't have courage. Look at chapter 2 and verse 1. I love this story when it's read in the context of Numbers 13. And Joshua the son of Nun sent out of Shittim how many spies?
3: You.
1: You understand. There's no sense sending out a mixed multitude. You might as well just send out the courageous one straight ahead and save yourself 40 years of wandering. You understand. So when they went in, these two spies, you know, they were very courageous. They actually went inside the city of Jericho. These men were brave. They laid on top of a roof underneath stalks of flax, still as could be, and they escaped. And I give these men credit, these two spies. They did what they were told. But there's something more about courage in this chapter. Look down at verse 8. And before they were laid down, and this is before she buried them in flax, she came up unto them upon the roof, and she said unto the men, I know that the Lord hath given you the land, and that your terror is fallen upon us, and that all the inhabitants of the land faint because of you. For we have heard how the Lord dried up the water of the Red Sea for you, when you came out of Egypt, and what you did unto the two kings of the Amorites that were on the other side of Jordan, Sihon and Og, whom you utterly destroyed. And as soon as we had heard these things, our hearts did melt, neither did there remain any more, what does it say?
3: Courage
1: in any man because of you. For the Lord your God, he is God in heaven above and in earth beneath. Maybe you've wondered about Rahab, how she ended up in Hebrews 11. I'll tell you something that Rahab reveals to us. There's good reason for you to have courage when you're doing God's work, because the devil doesn't. He knows that he has but a short time. And when he has seen the miracles worked by those that were courageous, he is flabbergasted. He doesn't know what to do. And those who have any sense of what God can do for his people, they have no courage against you. It's very ironic in chapter 2 about memory, how God's people are so quick to forget about his miracle-working power, but God's enemies can't forget about it when they try. Let me review for you some of these thoughts, and it might be enough for one day. We only shared one idea from beginning to end about why you should have courage. But it is sufficient. It's the one given in the verses that give reasons. What's the reason? Because God is going with you. The same reason you should have courage is the reason why those that oppose you, if they know their history, are fearful. The fact of the matter is that you need to have courage. It's a life and death issue with you, how courageously you act. Courage is related to your sense of God's presence. It's related to your obedience to him. It's out of fear of death that many people will go into apostasy in the near future. Said another way, it's because of fear, when they ought to have courage, that many will be lost. You have a chance to cultivate now courage. God may put you in a position of responsibility like Joshua. I don't know who he will raise to higher responsibilities, but I know that Joshua started out on a low end with a charge. The charge was to do his little work faithfully. He was one of two that did, and both of them were raised to high positions. So God said to Moses, "Be courageous." Moses said to Joshua, "Be courageous." Joshua said to the people, "Be courageous." And what did the people say to Joshua? "Be courageous." If we will have the courage and if we will exude the kind of confidence in God's presence that Joshua did, then God will put that spirit in those who are under our care, and they will reflect that kind of courage. So what if this question comes to your mind? How can I be courageous today? What if you're fighting discouragement? Yeah, and the miracles that he's done, you can just start with Genesis and work your way through, and when you have time, get up to your own life and work your way through that. If you need to, start keeping a record, because your memory is sinful. I mean, we have sinful memories. It is incredible. If someone sticks their tongue out at us and says, "You're ugly," we remember it for 4 years. But if God works a miracle for us yesterday, we forget about it within 2 weeks. We have terrible, wicked memories. But paper can hold on to some of those things. Remember the things God did, hold on to those, and let them be a source of courage. What does God say? "Have not I commanded you? Be strong." Let's kneel for prayer. Our Father in heaven, I ask that you would do for us what you did for Joshua. That as you took him into the promised land with those under his care, that you would take us into the land with those you've put under our care. That you would bring Elizabeth there with those that you've put under her care. We are dependent on you to care for our flocks through us. Remind us often today of your presence. And I ask for these gifts in the name of Jesus. Amen.
3: It is finished. Jesus cries out on the cross as death draws near. Paid in full. I lived my life here on earth for man. I lived a sinless life. I came to serve, not to be served, because I wanted to demonstrate my Father's love for a dying world. I allowed myself to be crucified as a sin offering for all people of the world, for all have sinned. I've taken their sin and death, and I'm giving them my righteousness and my life. The wages of sin is death, but I just paid that by dying for them, and I am now declaring to the whole world, paid in full. Are you kidding me? You mean that's what the gospel is? Absolutely. The gospel of Jesus is that he reverses the penalty for sin in your life, which is eternal death, and by dying for you, gives you eternal life instead. He takes your death and gives you his life. Just tell him you'll accept it. This is Rod Bieber with Seed Time and Harvest.
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1: I've read in Spirit of Prophecy that it is 10 times more difficult to raise children for the Lord in the city than in the country. 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
1: With SRN News, I'm Bob Agnew in Washington. The U.S. has launched more strikes on Iran after President Trump said Washington is reinstating a blockade on Iran in the Strait of Hormuz. And the President says the U.S. will be charging for ships that transit the strait.
2: I want to be reimbursed because we're protecting a very rich portion of the world. We're spending money. And so what we've done is we are going to be reimbursed for protection.
1: But the president has also clarified the form of that reimbursement now. The president says that instead they will be increasing the number of deals they're making with Middle Eastern countries. He said, based on highly productive conversations with Middle East leadership, I have decided to replace the 20% U.S. reimbursement fee with trade and investment deals that the various Gulf states will be making into the United States. French firefighters battling to stop a forest blaze near Paris from erupting again.
3: Bigger fires have been ravaging areas of southern France, but the Fontainebleau fire is exceptionally close to the densely populated region surrounding Paris. Hundreds of firefighters are battling two blazes in the Fontainebleau forest south of the capital and working hard to prevent it from getting larger again. Rescue Operations Commander Sébastien Avanal tells the AP, we're really working on the perimeter, and the perimeter of the fire is 23 kilometers, that's 15 miles. That just gives you an idea of the scale of this disaster. The goal is to try to secure it by tonight, meaning we are certain that it will no longer spread. I'm Charles de Ledesma.
1: U.S. inflation cooled just a bit last month as the cost of gas, clothing, and used cars fell, providing some relief for consumers, though much of the progress could be reversed if the Iran war keeps worsening. Prices dropped by 0.4% between June, instead of coming from the month of May. It's a little higher, the largest monthly drop in 4 years. The Labor Department gave that information out today in its latest report. This is SRN News. Abortion groups plan to try and flip Congress in November. Here's correspondent Michael Harrington.
4: This month, Planned Parenthood announced millions in donations to try and elect Democrats in the midterms. Now, Reproductive Freedom for All has gone all in, promising $2 million to try and flip 9 Republican seats in the House of Representatives. That's on top of $23.5 million for an RFA nationwide campaign called My Body, My Ballot, designed to get out the vote for pro-abortion candidates everywhere. All House seats and one-third of the Senate is at stake. Michael Harrington reporting.
1: A new AP NORC poll finds American Jews are divided over whether protesting an event related to Israel is an act of prejudice against Jewish people in general. About 50% of Jewish adults say anti-Israel protests are not a form of anti-Semitism, but roughly 40% say they are. Two-thirds of Jewish adults think criticizing Israel for its military actions is not a form of anti-Semitism. This is SRN News. And now here's John Scott with a look at the midday Wall Street Business Report.
5: Stocks are holding steady and in positive territory after a report showed U.S. inflation was not as bad last month as economists expected. The gains came even though oil prices continue to jump on worries the U.S. and Iran may return to all-out war. Stocks got help from easing yields in the bond market, which fell after a report said that U.S. consumers had to pay prices for gasoline, food, and other costs of living that were 3.5% higher last month than a year earlier. While that's more than everyone would like, it wasn't as bad as May's 4.2% inflation rate or the 3.9% rate that economists expected for June. Less bad inflation could take pressure off the Federal Reserve, which is considering raising interest rates. For the Wall Street Business Report, I'm John Scott.
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2: In our message today, we're going to be talking about the mystery of the Trinity. Trinity is probably one of the deepest and most sublime, profound subjects that we could explore. In our prayer preparing for the service, our brother just said, we're looking forward to Pastor Doug explaining this mystery. I want to tell you right now, it will still be a mystery when the sermon is over. So I'm not going to presume that I am going to be able to unlock all the mysteries of God for you. This is a mystery that we will delve into a little bit together. And there'll be many things that are still very mysterious about it. It's like you and I trying to look at the cosmos through a magnifying glass. We're not going to be able to take it all in. So in the Bible, when we try to understand the mystery of the Trinity, we're venturing on holy ground. It probably wouldn't be inappropriate for me to take my shoes off during this sermon. Carpet would feel pretty good, I know. But it might be a distraction for you. But it is holy ground. And the Bible's pretty clear. We cannot understand God. Let me just give you a few verses. In fact, you might want to have a pencil handy. We'll be looking at a lot of scripture today. And I'll be reading them quickly so as to cover as much as possible. For my thoughts are not your thoughts, nor are your ways my ways, says the Lord. For as the heavens are higher than the earth, so are my ways higher than your ways, and my thoughts than your thoughts. God is so much bigger than we can comprehend. Psalm 145, verse 3, great is the Lord and greatly to be praised. His greatness is unsearchable. Now, you know, if we're saved, and I pray I am, I pray you are, that's why we're all here, right? Amen. You'll live for how long? Forever and ever and ever. Will you ever say, I understand God? So if through eternity we know that we will never be able to fully comprehend God, you'd have to be God to understand God, then how much can we know in this life? But the Lord does want us to know what He's revealed. But keep in mind that this is a big subject and we're not claiming that we can unpack it for you. Again, Romans 11:33. Oh, the depth of the riches, both of the wisdom and the knowledge of God. How unsearchable are His judgments and His ways past finding out. Past finding out. Job 26:14. Indeed, these things are the mere edges of His works, and how small a whisper we hear of Him. But the thunder of His power, who can understand? Here in this world, we just get a fragment of a whisper of what there is to know about God. But who can comprehend the thunder? What's thunder compared to a whisper? Is what Job is saying. Who can understand? John Wesley said, bring me a worm that can comprehend a man, and then I'll show you a man that can comprehend the triune God. So I just wanted to lay the groundwork here that I'm not pretending that I am now going to reveal the mystery of God or the Trinity. But let's look at some things that are revealed in the Bible and understand this as well as we can. Now, this is an important subject for a number of reasons. Do you know wars have been fought over this subject? It's been, nations have been eradicated because of disagreements over the belief of the subject. And someone's going to say, Doug, you're teaching a doctrine that's not even in the Bible. You don't find the word Trinity in the Bible. That's true. You do not find the word Trinity in the Bible. The word Trinity simply means tri, like a tricycle has how many wheels? Three, tri-entity, three entities. It's talking, it's a word that we use to describe the doctrine of the three entities in the Godhead. The Bible does use the word Godhead. There's nothing wrong with the word Trinity. You don't find the word rapture in the Bible. You don't find the word Bible in the Bible. So we can't talk about the Bible because the word Bible's not in the Bible? There's a lot of words that we don't find per se. Millennium is not in the Bible, but if we talk about the doctrine of the millennium, it talks about the thousand-year period that you see there in Revelation chapter 20. And so there's a lot of terms that we use, theological terms, to discuss various doctrines, and this is called the doctrine of the Trinity, the three entities that compose the Bible God. And so that's really what we're discussing. There's no conflict in that. Let me give you some examples in the Bible. Matthew 28, some of the last words of Jesus after he sends the disciples into the world. He says in Matthew 28, "Go therefore and make disciples of all nations, baptizing them in the name of the Father and the Son and the Holy Spirit." Now it is true in the New Testament, in the book of Acts, when the disciples went out, it says they went and they baptized in the name of the Lord, or in the name of the Lord Jesus, or in the name of Jesus. But Jesus definitely said the name of the Father, Son, and Holy Spirit. That tells me sometimes that the exact wording in the baptism is not the big issue. It's that you're getting baptized into the name of the God of the Bible. And Jesus said Father, Son, Holy Spirit, and that's good enough for me. Amen? Now, here's the question. Can God be biblically accurate saying, can the Bible be accurate? Can Christians be right saying there's one God and yet saying one doesn't always mean one? And that's the thing to understand. And this isn't double talk. This is good scripture. Again, I'm just giving you a few verses. For instance, right in the beginning, Genesis 1:26, God says, "Let us make man in our image according to our likeness." Now, do you hear more than one in that? You know, the word that's used there in Hebrew for God is Elohim. That word Elohim is plural. It's like we, us. Whenever I say that, then if I say, we are going to the store, Karen would say, who are you going with? Well, I'm talking about myself. You'd say, what's wrong with you? Doug's talking about we. Has he become schizophrenic? He's got split personality problems. But so when God says this, it's not because God is confused. The primary word used for God over 2,700 times in the Bible is Elohim. It's the plural. There is the other word, El, which is singular, but the inspired writers chose to use Elohim 10 times more than El. This is all through mostly the Old Testament. It's a plural. God is communicating himself to us as a plural God because he is composed of these three persons. Now this is a mystery, and it may still be a mystery when we're done. And then of course, and some people challenge this verse, but it's in the Bible, I believe it. 1 John 5:7, "For there are three that bear witness in heaven, the Father," that's Father, the God the Father, "the Word," Jesus is the Word become flesh, "and the Holy Spirit. These three are one." That's hard to misunderstand. The three are one. John 17:20. Now this is, I think, the best example. This is in the special intercessory prayer of Jesus. John 17:20. I'll read also verse 21. Christ said, "I do not pray for these alone, but also for those who will believe in me through their word." What's he praying? That they all may be one. Now he's praying for the 12 apostles, and he's praying that they can be one. How? "As you, Father, are in me, and I am in you." Notice, God is in Jesus, and Jesus is in God. That's going to come up later. That they also may be one," there it is again, "in us, that the world might believe that you sent me." So you've got a nation that's one, you've got the apostles are one, you've got a couple that's one, but we know that there's many persons involved in those. So it's not inconsistent for us to say there is one God, but in the Christian one God, it is composed of three persons. Now, I'm going to talk a little more about, is Jesus God and is the Holy Spirit God? You're not going to hear me talk a lot about, is God the Father God? You know why? I never run into anybody that has that problem. Most Christians agree that God the Father is God, that he gets to be the supreme God, and he's always been, though the... You know, there are actually some who believe that the God who made our universe once was a lower God, but he's worked his way up to being a bigger God, and there are other gods above him. If you could go far enough into space, you'd find them. Problem with that is that would imply that God is learning. And how can you know everything and still learn? Ask a teenager in high school. So God, obviously, if he knows everything, and if he is almighty, how could he be mightier than almighty? But most people agree that God is supreme, but they struggle with what is the role of Jesus and what is the role of the Spirit. By the way, another view of Arianism is that the Holy Spirit is not a person, not only that he was created by Jesus, but that he's not a person, but he's the force, kind of an impersonal force that God works through. And so let's take a look at some of those concepts. First of all, is Jesus fully God? All right, let's find out what the Bible says. Matthew 1:23. They will call his name Emmanuel, which is translated God with us. The incarnation is God, fully 100% God, becoming a man. That's a mystery. You've got a mystery of godliness in the Bible, and that's how God became a man. You have a mystery of iniquity in the Bible, and that's how a creature, the devil, wanted to be God. How could the creature think I can overthrow the creator? That's a crazy thought. That's a mystery to me. How the devil thinks that he can somehow launch a war, he's a creation, against his creator. How something that had a limited existence could launch a war and say, I am going to take over the place of the one who is self-existent and eternal. Does that make sense? But that's what he did. So there's the mystery of God, God lowering himself and becoming a man, and there's the mystery of iniquity, the creature trying to exalt himself and become God. What did the devil say to Adam and Eve? Listen to me, you'll be like God. Why did he say that? That's what he wanted. People often superimpose on others their desires. Hebrews 1:8, is Jesus God? But unto the Son he saith, thy throne, O God. Wait a second. Hebrews 1:8, but unto the Son, God, the Father, unto the Son he says, thy throne, O God. To the Son, the Father says, thy throne, O God, is forever and ever. So what does the Father call the Son? O God. Forever and ever, a scepter of righteousness is the scepter of thy kingdom. When Jesus rose from the dead, remember the first week he appeared, Thomas missed it. He said, I won't believe until I see the print in his hands and the scar in his side. And then Jesus appeared that next week. And he said, Thomas, you believe because you've seen. Thomas falls down. You know what he says? My Lord and my God. By the way, that's John 20, verse 26 and on through verse 29. And did Jesus say, no, don't say that. Let's not get carried away. Or did he accept that? My Lord and my God, he called Jesus, because it's true. Now, quickly, some definitions. The Bible says we should only worship God. Is that one of the commandments? Yes. Even Jesus cited that back to Satan. Matthew 28, should we worship Jesus? And they went to tell his disciples, as they went, behold, Jesus met them, saying, all hail. Hail means worship. And they came and held him by the feet and worshiped him. And he received the worship. But the Bible says only worship God. Hebrews 1:6, it says we're only supposed to worship God, but all the angels worship Jesus. That's in Hebrews 1:6. Revelation 7:11, you can remember that. That's the convenient verse in Revelation 7:11. All the angels stood around the throne and the elders and the four living creatures, and they fell on their faces before the throne and worshiped.

0: things, and this is very clear in the Greek, all things that were made through him, all things were made through him. Without him, nothing was made that was made. Nothing was made that was made without Jesus. That means that Jesus was not made. He has always existed. He says, I am the Alpha and the Omega. That means as far as you can go, the beginning and the end. As far as you can go in that direction, as far as you can go, eternity to eternity, I am God. He's always been there. Hebrews 1, verse 1 and 2. God, who at various times and in various ways spoke in time past to the fathers by the prophets, has in these last days spoken to us by his Son, whom he has appointed heir of all things and through whom he made the worlds. In the beginning, God created. Jesus is God. Ephesians 3, 9. And to make all see what is the fellowship of the mystery, which from the beginning of the ages has been hidden in God, who created all things through Jesus Christ. Jesus is God. God made all things. The Bible tells us that there's only one Savior, that God is our Savior. Isaiah 43, one Savior. 43 verse 11, Isaiah. I, even I, am the Lord, and besides me there is no Savior. But what does the Bible say? Jude 25, to God our Savior, so only one Savior. God is our Savior in Jude 25. And then there are many verses in the New Testament, including this one, 1 John 4:14, that say Jesus is our Savior. And we have seen and testified that the Father has sent the Son as Savior of the world. Now, am I making sense?
1: Yes.
0: There's only one Savior. God is our Savior, and the Bible says Jesus is our Savior. The only way you can reconcile those is to say Jesus is God. See what I'm saying? So, did Jesus claim equality with God? Wouldn't that settle it? Notice, John 5, 17 and verse 18. Jesus answered them and said, my Father has been working until now, and I have been working. Therefore, the Jews sought the more to kill him, because not only did he break the Sabbath, or at least they accused him of that, but he said that God was his Father, making himself equal with God. I mean, Jesus knew what he was saying, and the Jews knew why they wanted to kill him. Again, John 10, 30, I and my Father are one. So there again you have the idea of, can God be one and still be more than one person? Then the Jews took up stones to stone him again, because they knew what he meant by that. John 14, 9, Jesus said to him, have I been with you so long and yet you don't know me, Philip? He who has seen me has seen the Father. So how can you say, show us the Father? He says, we're the same. Now, what everyone gets stumped on, if you talk to an atheist about God or an agnostic, and they say, all right, I can tell you where the universe came from. Where did God come from? I'll say, well, I don't know where God from, but you can't tell me where the universe came from. Because what you'll do is you'll say, our world came from our solar system when it formed and the sun exploded and sent these planets spiraling out into space. Where'd the sun come from? Well, they'll say, the sun came from, you know, a supernova out there when there was an explosion and all these suns were sent whirling off into space. I'll say, okay, where'd that come from? Well, these nebulous gas particles collided and exploded, and there was a big bang. I said, all right, where'd the stuff come from, that combustible material that caused the big bang? And eventually, evolutionists, or atheists, agnostic will all say, well, there's a mystery. Something always existed. So they're at the same place you're at. The difference is, our something that always existed was intelligent and powerful. Theirs is all a big accident. So you can describe everything you see around you as the result of an intelligence with purpose or just a big accident. We can all go home now, and there is no purpose to life. So I choose to believe there is a purpose. I see too many things that seem to reflect intelligence. So Jesus has always existed. John 17, 5. And now, O Father, glorify me together with yourself with the glory that I had with you before the world was. See, Jesus laid aside the glory, the perfect equality he shared with the Father before the world was. He came and he lived among us. He was then received back up into glory. He is again glorified at the right hand of the Father. He is 100% God. So, hopefully you can see that Jesus is God. And I didn't cover all the evidence. What about the Holy Spirit? Now, most people will say, well,

0: of Jesus is God. We don't have a problem believing the Holy Spirit is God, but he's not a person. He's the force of God that God uses. I think the Holy Spirit is God. He's not just an impersonal vehicle, because God says so. First of all, is the Holy Spirit God? Acts 5, 3 and 4. Peter said to Ananias, remember when Ananias and Sapphira lied? And Peter said to Ananias, why has Satan filled your heart to lie to the Holy Spirit? You've not lied to men, but to God. When you lie to the Holy Spirit, you've lied to God. God said, my spirit will not always strive with man. Genesis 6, verse 3. God the Spirit. And I've talked to you about the seven spirits around the throne of God. It says that the Spirit leads us or guides us. It's not an impersonal force that leads us or guides us. I got a GPS in my car. How many of you have a GPS on your phone or in your car? Let me just see, because they're making their way around. All right. How many of you have ridden with somebody that has a GPS? I've set a destination before in my car. Maybe I'll go visit somebody. On the way, I'll see a store, or I'll think of something else, an errand I need to do, and I'll say, oh, I didn't know that store was here. I'll turn off, and my GPS says, turn, make correction, rerouting, turn left here. And I'm thinking, oh, I'm sorry. Did I offend you? Mine's a lady voice, you know, and I just always think of my mother. Turn here. Okay. And I don't want to hurt her feelings, and so I'll turn. I was going to go to the store, but you told me to. Is that what I think? I don't care what she says. It's a computer. It's just a force, right? I'm not going to hurt its feelings. I never hear it say to me, oh, come on, please turn here. You're going to hurt my feelings if you don't. I'm going to weep little transistor tears out of if you don't turn here. Does it care? No. But does the Holy Spirit care?
1: Yes.
0: If he's just a computer, if he's just an impersonal force, he cannot be grieved. But the Bible says you can grieve the Spirit. Matter of fact, Jesus says, John 16, 13, when he, the Spirit of truth, is come, he will guide you into all truth. You know, I understand that years ago, before GPS, when the Arabs were going across some of these vast deserts in Saudi Arabia, sometimes they'd have sandstorms. They couldn't even see the sun to determine east from west. Many of those caravans, they kept a dove with them, a homing pigeon. They kept a thread tied on its leg, and they would release it, and it would always fly towards home. It would make a beeline towards home, and they'd hold it in their hand to find out which way, and the Holy Spirit will lead us, and he'll guide us. You'll feel sometimes that tugging in your heart. He'll never lead you contrary to the Word, because the Holy Spirit is one with Jesus, who is the Word. They'll never conflict with each other. I've met people before that say, I know the Bible says this, but the Spirit is telling me, as though it's different or fresh information. The Spirit of God will never conflict with the Word of God, because it is the Holy Spirit that inspired men to write the things that they wrote. Isn't that right?
1: Amen.
0: Holy men wrote as they were inspired by the Holy Spirit. It says the Holy Spirit guides them. Do you know that I think there's 15 times Jesus referred to the Holy Spirit as he. He could have said it. Why did he say he? That was his chosen word. The Bible tells us the Holy Spirit comforts. Now, if the Holy Spirit is just a power, who gets comfort from, you know, hugging an electric pole? That's not going to give you comfort. If he's just a power with no personality, you find comfort from a person. The Bible says he convicts. Now, I remember the greatest conviction I felt is sometimes from my grandmother's look. And she just looked at me. That comes from a person. John 16, 8. And when he has come, notice he will convict the world of sin and righteousness of judgment. And then if the Holy Spirit is just a force, you notice what the greatest sin is? What's a sin that cannot be pardoned? Blasphemy against the Holy Spirit. Matthew 12, 31 and 32. Therefore I say unto you, every sin and blasphemy will be forgiven men. Even if you sin against the Son, he said it'll be forgiven. But blasphemy against the Holy Spirit cannot be forgiven in this life or in the next. He's grieved. I mentioned that already. Ephesians 4:30. Do not grieve the Holy Spirit of God by whom you are sealed. He's a real force. So the Bible's really clear that there is a Trinity. There is a Father, Son, and Holy Spirit. It's not one God that changes masks. It's not one God that decided to create lesser gods in Jesus and the Spirit. There are three divine, equal, eternal persons that are involved in your creation and in your redemption. It's not just that Jesus loves me. Jesus said the Father himself loves you. God the Father so loved the world, he sent God the Son. And it was a sacrifice for all three to save you. And that should just tell us that something about what we're worth.
2: What does it mean to be a Christian? There are those who say, oh, I'm a Christian. I'm just not a practicing Christian. What they're saying is that they've accepted Christ earlier in their life, then figured out once they were saved, they couldn't be lost. Is that what the Bible teaches? Does it matter if we practice the teachings of Christ or not? Is it true that once you're saved, you can't be lost? What is predestination? What does it really mean to follow Jesus? 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
4: I was having some problems in my life I really didn't know how to deal with. I just said to myself, I said, God, if you're real, show yourself to me. 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No matter how bad of a sinner you think you are, the Lord Jesus loves you no matter what you've done.
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1: The following program deals with subject matter that may be inappropriate for younger children. Parental discretion is advised.
2: I don't understand. Why did this have to happen to me?
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2: Where is God?
4: Hello, and welcome to Rock Questions, Relevant Answers. This is a program where we look at the questions that you've sent, and we try to answer them from a biblical perspective using the Word of God. My name is Michelle Dukemas, and these are my co-hosts, Mark Payton and Dee Casper. Today we're going to be going into a topic that we started in a previous episode on addictions. And I will forewarn you that some of these questions are pretty big and raw questions. In fact, if you have young children watching right now, you may want to use caution, or you may even want to not have them in the room for some of these topics. And so that's just something to consider as we go forward. But these are some real questions that we've received. And I'm going to start with one that comes from a male, age 27, in Ohio. It says, how do we deal with addictions such as pornography, masturbation, sports addiction, and a flirtatious spirit? It's a lot in that one.
5: Yeah, I mean, I think the first most biggest thing is to reemphasize the fact that we can't overcome. Right?
4: We can.
5: This is not an issue of, you know what, these are just too difficult to overcome, we can't do it. We don't have to get lost in hopelessness. These are very, very possible to overcome.
6: I think that one of the things to consider, we'd kind of dealt with this in the previous side, was that the main reason for addiction, period, is that there is some pain in our life that we're seeking to numb. We feel bad, and so we're running to something to make ourselves feel good. I just think from a ground level, I remember someone shared this with me a couple years ago, and it was literally one of the most life-changing things I ever heard. Because I knew in a moment that what they told me was true. It was a licensed counselor. They said that every addiction we have in our life is us seeking and numb pain that we're feeling. The immediate thought in my mind was, that's true. But then the second thought was, but where's the pain? Because what I didn't know was that I had spent a majority of my life, I think at this stage I had spent 25 out of 30 years of my life not knowing that principle and that premise. And what I didn't know was that you can spend a majority of your life numbing pain without even knowing that you're feeling pain.
4: Wow.
6: Never cried myself to sleep, never saw counselors. I didn't understand the issues from my childhood and so forth, from parents being divorced to my mom being beat up by the guy she married after my dad. Things that really messed me up as a kid and sent me into a tailspin, and some strongholds that I'd had in my experience for years all started around that same time. I never knew. Never connected the dots until that moment. So I think that's one thing that can be helpful, is start asking the question. And the beautiful thing is, does God know where you're feeling pain?
5: Yeah.
6: Yes.
5: He does.
6: Does God know the answer to the pain that you're feeling? Yes. What God needs is permission and a willingness from our part to go through that process. Because God wants us to have a life and that more abundantly. That's why Jesus came. The enemy comes to steal, to kill, and destroy our identity, our happiness, and a successful experience. So I would start there. Just, we have to understand that's why we're addicted.
5: Yeah.
6: Otherwise, principles won't help. Because if by the grace of God you stop whatever X behavior is, masturbation or sports addiction or becoming a news junkie or whatever, conspiracy theorist, whatever you want to run to, if that's what your addiction is, if by the grace of God you stop that because you just know that X behavior is bad, don't do X behavior, the problem is you're still hurting.
5: Yeah.
4: Yeah.
6: So even if that behavior is gone, the pain is still there, and you're going to run to something else to numb your pain.
4: Pop up in another place.
6: Exactly.
4: Yeah. Like trying to pull a dandelion weeds or chop up the top, it just comes up again.
6: That's right.
4: Yeah.
5: You know, another thing too that I would add on to that is that in addition to pain that we've experienced and hurt, there's also a lot of hopelessness that's involved with addictions. You go to things when you don't feel like there's any hope for things. And I think starting on to the road to recovery from this thing, I think the first principle is to find hope.
6: Yes.
5: That we can go to God and find hope in Him and in His Word. I think because so many of these things are rooted in our own feelings of hopelessness, the Word of God is perfectly suited to bring us hope. through the patience and comfort of scriptures, we might have hope. You know, communing with God and laying our burdens on Him and really seeking Him as our counselor, Him as the one who we can cast all our cares upon Him, you know? These are some of the first key elements, I believe, in getting that hope. Who is it, Paul, that says we are saved by hope? It's one of the key elements in gaining that hope that can start us on that road.
6: There's a lot of shame that comes with addiction too,
4: yes,
6: right?
4: Like, glad you're saying.
6: So there's a form of pain that's in my experience, and so I'm running to something to numb that pain. The problem is, after I run to that one, it doesn't fill me. We talked about that in a previous episode with the woman at the well, that, you know, Jesus says, this water you're coming here for is going to make you thirst again. Mm. It can't fill you. So it doesn't fill you. What it does fill you with is shame. Not pleasure, contentment, and wholeness. And so now, what do you do with this shame? You run to the addiction to escape your shame. But then you feel shame again for it, and it's this vicious cycle that doesn't seem to want to end. And so I think that shame may not be what brings you into addiction, but it's certainly one of the things that keeps you there. And that has to be dealt with as well. And what I love is that in 2 Corinthians chapter 5 and verse 21, it says that God made Jesus, who knew no sin or addiction, right, to become sin, to become my addiction. Why? So that I might become the righteousness of God in Christ. Shame is, so guilt is that I've done something wrong. Shame is that I am something wrong. And anyone who's wrestled with addiction, I've been there, we just feel like I'm nothing but a fill in the blank addict. I'm nothing but a sex addict. I'm nothing but an alcoholic. I'm nothing but a you know, someone who's addicted to tobacco. I'm nothing but a homosexual. I'm nothing but a whatever the situation may be. We identify ourselves by our sin. But the beautiful thing is Jesus came to identify with what we're stumbling with so that we could now be identified with His righteousness. This is what He wants for us. He's offered a divine solution and an identity swap. Satan is the chiefest of identity thieves. And Jesus came to set us free from that.
4: And we're big with figuring out which sins or addictions can and can't be talked about, sadly. It's like there's the taboo one. If you're dealing with pornography or some of these things, it's horrible and bad. But if you're dealing with pride or other things, it's not. And that's not scriptural, you know? These things are not more or less in God's eyes. He's looking to redeem the heart of those. And, you know, this kind of, all of this, I'm going to continue this whole discussion into our next question because it really relates to the whole same thing. We have someone else here, a female, age 28, from Washington, that is saying, what are some strategies for overcoming long-term strongholds or addictions in our lives? So once we realize kind of what's behind them, what can we do, guys? Where do we go for help with this?
6: First of all, acknowledging you have a problem and seeking accountability. Any form of addiction is something that the temptation is to do it in the dark, to keep it to yourself. One of the most liberating things for me to do actually happened like less than 100 yards from this building, just outside of this building. I came to a camp meeting a few years ago, and I ended up meeting someone, and through our discourse, they opened up about something that they were wrestling with, which is the same thing that I was wrestling with. And for the first time in my life, guys, I felt human. I realize that I'm not the only one. Someone else has wrestled in this area. And this is what Paul talks about in 1 Corinthians 10, where he says that no temptation has overtaken you except such as is common to man. Other people have dealt with this. But it says, but God is faithful, who will not allow you to be tempted beyond what you're able, but with the temptation will make a way of escape. So the first aspect of that formula for success to some degree is that I recognize that someone else had gone through this, I felt human, and immediately I had someone that could be an accountability partner for me, that was a safe person for me to talk with about what I was going through. We could pray together, we could encourage each other with scripture on that battle. But it's helpful. We talked about this in a former episode. We need to have also forms of accountability who aren't going to be more prone to take it easy on us because they're struggling the same way. It humanizes your struggle, but it's helpful to have people who are counselors who are farther down the road than someone who's struggling at the same time. And when we're tempted, the Holy Spirit is prompting us. There's another way. Right? When Jesus comes to our well and says, I have something better to offer you than you're coming here for, that's the first thing, is recognizing the Spirit's prompting when you're tempted to make the wrong decision and choosing to trust that God, when we're convicted before we sin, that's not a sign of condemnation from God. It's literally a lifeline for help. We shouldn't run from conviction. We should run to Jesus in conviction because what He's telling us is there's a way of escape. There's a way out. I'm here because I love you and I want you to get out.
5: Now, here's another aspect in a very practical sense. I think anybody who has struggled with this can know from experience that, you know, at a certain point, it gets exceptionally hard to stop the train from moving, right? You know, one of the best ways to curb this is to stop it before it starts. Ooh. Right? And I think a lot of us try to deal with this head on, like we're at the point where the train is already going 60 miles an hour and we're trying to stop it, and then we can't stop it, and then we feel like we're hopeless because we can't stop it at that point. You know, the best strategy is to attack it at the beginning. And here's a quote that I really appreciate. It's from a book, Testimonies to the Church, Volume 2, that I think really has a lot of power in this. With watchfulness and prayer, somebody's weakest points can be so guarded as to become their strongest points, and they can encounter temptation without being overcome. Mm. So the beauty of this is that, like, if you're wrestling in this, like, really bad right now, this can be actually your strongest point, which is powerful. But here, how does it say watchfulness and prayer? Watch, like, what are the things that are triggering you?
6: Yes.
5: You know what? Like, are you going on Instagram late at night? Are you doing different things? You know what your own individual triggers are, but are you putting yourself on the grounds to be tempted? Or another one, like, you know, are you, there's a lot of different things that can get us into that, but making sure, looking at it practically in your own life and saying, okay, what's getting to me? And then being intentional about removing those things from you.
6: Yes. Yeah, that's presumption. To keep playing with that is presumption.
4: Right, right. You know, it's scriptural. Romans 13:14 says, but put on the Lord Jesus Christ, and, which is interesting, and make no provision for the flesh to fulfill its lusts.
5: Yeah.
4: I think sometimes the issue is we try to do either one or the other and not both.
5: Yeah. Mm.
4: Either we're trying to make no provision for the flesh, but we're not putting on Jesus. We're like, yeah, I'm going to Jesus. But at the same time, we still have those doors of temptation just sitting there. And instead of running from it, we're kind of crawling from it, hoping it will catch up, as I've heard someone say. And we don't want that.
5: Mm-hmm.
4: So there's the union with Christ and at the same time cutting off those doors. Something that I love is in Colossians chapter 3 as well. Colossians chapter 3 verse 2, it says, set your mind or affections on things above, not on things of the earth. For you died and your life is hidden with Christ in God. There is a shift, an identity shift that Christ wants to make as we go through this process of saying, this is not you anymore.
5: Yeah.
4: You are human. You are not this person who did this anymore. You died. And the fact that we can get up with a new life in Christ.
5: Mm.
4: But to do this, it says, set our minds on things above. And so it's kind of like you were saying, Mark, where are we focusing?
5: Yeah.
4: And that's going to really dictate a lot of our success or failure is where our focus is.
6: I want to make a point about our feelings. Sometimes it kind of drive us. And this is a beautiful quote on a commentary on the life of Christ. It's from a book called Desire of Ages. It says, do not wait to feel that you were made whole. Sometimes we feel like I need to wait until I feel like I'm good enough or that things have changed. But they say, no, don't wait for that. Believe what his word says and it will be fulfilled. Put your will, your power of choice on the side of Christ. Will to serve him. And listen to this. In acting upon his word, you will receive strength. So in the command of God is the power of God to walk in it. So when he told this man in John 5 to rise, take up his mat and walk, with that was power. So when God says that he doesn't want us to fall into sexual sin or temptation any other way, he's giving power to overcome. But they close with this thought. Whatever may be the evil practice, the master passion in which through long indulgence binds both soul and body. I love this. Christ is able and he longs to deliver. He will impart life to the soul that is dead in trespasses, and he will set free the captive that is held by weakness and misfortune and the chains of sin.
4: Amen. So for those of you today who are listening to this and are dealing with addictions, first of all, know you're not alone. We all have dealt with this, but Christ offers hope. He offers healing. He offers victory.
6: Amen.
4: I ask you to continue to watch. If you have questions, you can submit them on our Facebook page, RQRA3ABN. And until next time, God bless. We'll see you later.

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2: So the other day I went to the front desk of the radio station and asked if I could borrow some hand lotion. And the young lady gave me this little hand lotion bottle. It says Sweet Pea Body Lotion. And I put it on my hands, and man, I had to tell you, the fragrance was so strong. I could smell it on me all day long. You know, we all carry a certain body fragrance that people can smell on us throughout the day. And in fact, the Bible talks about that in 2 Corinthians chapter 2. It says, our lives are a Christ-like fragrance.

0: Christianity. This makes Turkey one of the least reached countries on earth. A sad fact when you remember that all seven churches in Revelation are located within the borders of this nation. Missionaries like the Cole family can at times feel overwhelmed with the daily and necessary chores, made even more difficult in a foreign culture, of course. It is this struggle between task and relationship that Malachi relates to us today. He names this story, No Coincidences.
1: You know, one such story took place when I was running around trying so hard to get my resident permit cleared. And I had to go all the way to Istanbul to the consulate, and I was sitting there outside the consulate with my wife. In fact, my wife was inside. I couldn't go inside, so here I was sitting outside while she was inside wondering, Lord, what is the purpose of all of this? Then I remembered the glow track that I had that explained Daniel chapter 2 in a beautiful way. And the Lord said to me, Trey, I've brought you here, and you do all this running around because there are people I want you to run into that you otherwise would not. I said, okay, Lord, who should receive this glow track? Right then, the lady came out to get my cup of tea, and I thought, that's right, she's the one. My wife came out of her meeting, and as I went to leave, I paid and I gave the lady the glow track, and I said, you know, this came across very logical to me. I don't know, maybe you'll find it interesting too. And I gave her the glow track. Right then I had peace knowing I had done what God wanted me to do. Another time, such a story took place. I was visiting my friends, and my wife and I had stayed at their house quite late in the evening. And this is very normal for Turkish culture. Oftentimes, Turkish people don't start spending time together until 9 or 10 o'clock at night, which means they stay up pretty late. This was one such night. It was about 1 in the morning, and we had begun to leave the parking lot of our friend's house. Here I was, turning my car, backing up, looking to the right, when all of a sudden, there it was. Crash! Bang! I looked to the left side, and there was my mirror, just flopping on the side of the car, broken. I had missed to see a light pole that was right in the back of the parking lot. At 1 in the morning, here we are in our friend's parking lot. We just happened to have some tape in the back, so we grabbed the tape, taped it on, and there it was, half hanging off as we drove home, tape flapping in the wind, and me thinking, man, what is the purpose of that? The next day, I told my wife, we really need to get this fixed. So we went to the car dealership, and we said, hey, we have a broken mirror. Do you have any spare parts? And they said, yeah, we sure do. How much time do you have? Well, we have a few hours. Okay, we can put it on today. So they put the mirror on, and we sat upstairs, and they showed us some magazines, gave us some water while they were doing the work on the car. And just like that, it was done, and we were gone. And while we were there, we met some really nice people. And we walked away thinking, wow, there are some really nice people that work at that car dealership. Some time had passed, actually not very much time at all, interestingly enough. About a week and a half had gone by. One evening, we were driving some friends home that had attended our Sabbath gathering, and going around a roundabout, it was pretty dark, there were a few streetlights, I remember, all of a sudden there was another noise. Bang, and a dog barking, and as if some tornado had just blown into my car, I looked to the side and some youth, young boys, just ran off to the side, and a dog kind of chasing them. And then I looked at my mirror, there it was again, broken and just hanging to the side. No way, I thought to myself. Twice in a week and a half, a broken mirror? This is insane, Lord. What is the purpose of this? So, here comes the tape. Whipped it out, wrapped it around the mirror, drove home, tape flapping in the wind and the mirror hanging halfway down. You know, I told my wife

There must be a reason for this. The Bible says that all things work together for good to those who love the Lord and are called according to His purpose. Now, I have to trust that God has called me to Turkey. And God has called me to drive my car wherever I go. And I couldn't help those young guys running out into my car, being chased by a dog and breaking my mirror. So what is the purpose of all this? I was trying to wrap my head around it. Then I heard it. The Holy Spirit said to me, "Malachi, there's someone at the car dealership I want you to talk to." "Okay, Lord," I thought. "And Lord, please show me who it is so I don't have to have a broken mirror again. I don't want to go back. You tell me who it is and I'll say whatever you want me to say, as long as I don't have to break this mirror again." Well, the day came and we called the car dealership and they said, "Yep, sure enough, we actually have one more mirror left. That's so funny, you need it again. Come on down and we'll put it on for you." Going down to the car dealership, I made my way to the spare parts. And there was a man sitting there, and I remember this man. He had a kind face, kind of a thin man with glasses sitting behind the computer. Very polite with everyone he spoke with on the telephone. As I sat down, I said, "Hey, hello, yes, of course, you remember me." And we just kind of chuckled as I began to tell him the story of how the mirror had broken off the second time. Then it was quiet for a moment, as the Holy Spirit said, "Now's the time." I just had to be straightforward with him, and I said, "My friend, I have a question for you. You see, I believe in God, and I love God very much, and I love to talk with God, and I love to pray, and I pray often. I pray for my friends, my family, and anyone I can think of. Is it possible for me to pray for you today? I believe that me breaking this mirror a second time was God's way of telling me that there was someone in this dealership that I need to talk to, and maybe I need to pray for, and I'm thinking that person might be you. Do you have something I can pray for?" Whoa, his face just got a big smile on it. He just couldn't even contain himself. He began to share, "Oh, of course I do. You could pray for this and that." He began to name off all these things. And I said, whoa. "Okay, can you just give me a few things and let's start with those." So the man was sharing with me all of his prayer requests and I thought, whoa, that is a lot of requests. Just give me a few and we can start with that. So he began to share with me how he has a lot of debt in his life, and he would like to pay that debt off. Then I said, "What about relationally? Is there anything in your life that we can ask God to heal or be a part of?" And he thought for a moment and he said, "Yeah, in fact there is. You see, I live with my wife and my son in my parents' house. And things can get pretty hectic as you try to raise your kids in your parents' house." I thought, well, I don't have kids, but I can only imagine. So he began to share with me how things are pretty tense at certain moments, and he asked if I could pray for peace to be in his parents' house. I said, absolutely. Then, just as quickly as I had come into that room, I was rushed into another room. But I sent my friend a text message, and I said, "Hey, I just want to let you know I just prayed for you, and I trust that God hears and answers that prayer." Almost immediately, he sent me a message back saying, "Thank you so much for your prayers. I know that God hears every prayer that comes from the heart." And for me, this was a big deal because in Islam, oftentimes they don't pray from the heart. They pray rehearsed Arabic prayers that they have learned. And most of the time, they don't even know what they're saying because they don't speak Arabic. So for him to say that, I knew God is working in his life. I said a prayer myself, "Lord, if this is not the guy you wanted me to talk to, you tell me who they are. I will go through this whole car dealership and pray for everyone, as long as I don't have to break my mirror and come back here again." Well, the mirror was fixed and everything was done, and I had peace knowing I didn't have to go through the whole dealership. It was just for that one man. I walked out, mirror opening and closing just perfectly, driving away ever so cautiously, looking for men running into the streets, dogs chasing them, light poles, whatever it could be, just to make sure that didn't happen again. You know, God often has plans for us, but the problem is, we're so busy running our lives
And oftentimes we're so busy even thinking we're serving Him that we forget to hear His voice and look at where He's leading us. Maybe when your car breaks down, or maybe when you're having a hard day, you can look back and say all things work together and God has a plan. We just need to look and be ready for what that plan is.

0: Well, that story was a powerful reminder for us to look for opportunities to share the gospel. Thank you, Malachi. We need to look for these God-ordained arrangements and not think of them as just simple coincidences. Hey, since we have a little bit of time left on today's show, can you give us a brief insight on what it's like to learn a new language?
1: You know, this process can be very humbling, but if you have a good sense of humor, it can be also very funny. One such incident took place when we were riding a bus. You know, city buses can be pretty cram-packed. And this story just happens to take place in the wintertime. In the wintertime, it's very cold outside. And the thinking is that inside the bus, it needs to be very warm so you don't get sick. So everyone ushers into the bus and they cram in. But it can feel kind of like a sauna, but not a very comfortable sauna when you're wearing your clothes and everyone's in there coughing. And it's not a very pretty sight sometimes. So here my wife and I get on to this bus, leaving our language class, and I'm ready. I've been learning lots of new language, and I'm thinking there's always an opportunity to practice my new language. There was a woman sitting in front of me who looked as if she would die of heat. And so I thought, you know, I'm going to do her a favor and ask the man that's a little bit ahead in the bus to open the window. Well, in the Turkish language, the word for open and the word for hungry are very similar. So I thought about it in my head, I formulated my grammar just right, or so I thought, and my words, I picked them out so perfectly. Then I decided to give it a go. I was ready. So I yelled out, "Hey, o pencere açık! Hey, that window's hungry!" Then everyone on the bus just turned and looked at me like, "What is he saying?" And then I was able to motion to the lady sitting in front of me that she was dying of heat, and just kind of through the Tarzan language of asking them to open the window, they finally understood what I was saying. You know, this is a humbling experience, but can also be a fun one if you take your time.
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3: Attitudes are what make us do the things we do. In our prayers, we often miss the point, and we pray that God will change the things we do. The priority of prayer is to change who we are. We can do the right things and still have the wrong attitudes. A person who has the right attitude will do the right thing, but from the heart. This is the reason the priority of prayer is to be. The promise is, "A new heart also will I give you, and a new spirit will I put within you. And I will take away the stony heart out of your flesh, and I will give you a heart of flesh." How does this new heart get to us? It comes through prayer, because prayer is the opening of the heart to God. One of the most oft-referred to aspects of prayer is what is called intercessory prayer. Many have called it the epitome of prayer. Why should intercession be the highest form of prayer? We're going to understand in this program as we consider some of the possibilities for our intercession. To intercede means to plead on another's behalf.

0: In this regard, I'm sure I'm safe when I say that we intercede in our prayers mostly for members of our family, especially our children and grandchildren. Some years ago, a friend shared with me an intercessory prayer that we can pray for our children and loved ones at any time, and God will answer it immediately. As you know, the devil is constantly encouraging our dear ones who leave the Lord and who are living lives of sin. He tries to shield them and distract them from any and all influences that would draw them to the Lord. Well, here's a prayer that we can pray for them at any time, and it will always be answered the moment we pray. And it can go something like this. Dear God, wherever, and you put the name of the person there, wherever they are at this moment, as the devil is trying to encourage them to stay away from you, I ask you right now that you send angels that excel in power to push back the forces of evil and put thoughts of peace in their minds. A mother told me she had been offering this prayer on behalf of her wayward son. And one day, shortly after, she was talking with him on the phone. She happened to speak to him about the shortness of time and of the coming of Jesus. He replied, "Mother, I was thinking about that yesterday." Isn't that a wonderful story? Have you noticed that a person is more prone to turn to God for help in times of great distress than when all is well? Therefore, when we receive requests for prayer, be they for physical healing or material need, we need to expand our vision and include in our prayers of intercession those elements that seek first the kingdom of heaven and His righteousness. One day a lady asked me to pray for her son. She said that he was not a believer and that he was out of work. She asked me to please pray that he might find a job. I might have just prayed that the Lord would help the man to find work. But it would have been more consistent with a priority of prayer for me to pray that God would use this time of financial insecurity to cause the young man to think seriously about his spiritual condition, and that through this distress he might come to know the Lord. You see, if we would only pray that the young man would find work, we could actually be asking that the Lord remove the opportunity that he might have used to bring salvation to the young man. In the same way, when we're called upon to pray for the sick, we need to expand our intercession to include spiritual healing. Though sickness is a time of pain and distress in the family, it can be a time of spiritual healing, a realigning of life's priorities, and a time to make old wrongs right between family members. To simply pray that God will take away the illness may well be to sell short His healing power for the sick person and those who are near and dear to them. Whether we be praying for the sick, or for those in financial difficulty, or for those who are passing through some of life's many problems, let's always remind ourselves to seek first for them the things that matter most. Intercessory prayer begins to get more difficult when it has to do with praying for people we don't happen to be getting on with, or worse, the people we don't even like, or even those with whom we happen to be angry. This is particularly true in the marriage relationship. It may be an oversimplification, but I suspect the divorce rate among Christians could be greatly reduced, if not almost eliminated, if one or other of the spouses were to become an intercessor. This is why the Bible insists we pray for one another. When a person stops praying because of problems they have with someone, there's not much hope for the relationship. The current climate in this culture says that we don't have to put up with anything. Furthermore, if we value our self-esteem, we must not let people walk on us. This mindset is making it nearly impossible to solve the problems we have among ourselves and to be effective intercessors for others. Now, it's natural to have problems. Where we have two people, there will be problems to be resolved. There have been problems in marriages since the very beginning. What is unique to this generation, however, is the apparent lack of the will to give or and take or to back down. I don't know if you've ever lived in a country where to shop requires bargaining. It's great fun to bargain when you shop. Have you ever done it? A friend of mine and I were in Mexico. We were buying souvenirs in a little shop one day. My friend picked out something he liked. The owner of the shop told him how much he wanted for it. My friend offered half the amount. The shop owner came down 25%. My friend made another offer, more than half, but less than what the owner wanted. Finally, they both reached a point where neither would give in. The disagreement amounted to about 50 cents. I said to my friend, "Go ahead, give it to him." My friend said, "No, that's my last price." I said to the owner, "Go ahead, let him have it." "No," said the owner, "that's my last price." Suddenly the owner said, "Let's flip for it. If you win, it's your price. If I win, it's mine." We all laughed, and my friend agreed. They flipped a coin, and the shop owner lost, but a good time was had by all. In a situation where two people must do business together, as in a marriage, someone is going to have to back down if they're going to stay married. The problem with this selfish age is that we're being taught to look out for number one and to stand up for our rights and not to let people put us down. With this kind of attitude, it's impossible to stay married. The scripture makes it clear when it asks, "Can two walk together unless they be agreed?" To live with others successfully, we must learn the art of backing down gracefully. Someone must become an intercessor. In this selfish age, it's more and more difficult to find an intercessor because a selfish person prays only in their own interests and for their own selfish purposes. The highest spirit of intercession is not me praying for me and mine, but rather an attitude that prays even for those who disagree with me, even for those who are taking advantage or even abusing me. The classic model of intercession is our Lord Jesus Christ. As they were nailing him to the cross, he prayed, "Father, forgive them, for they know not what they do." While we were yet sinners, Scripture said, Christ died for us. In another place, the Bible says Jesus lives ever to make intercession for us. All of this means intercession is an attitude that doesn't discriminate, not for race, color, creed, gender, or religion. And even more, it's an attitude that prays for its enemies, who might actually be a person's husband or wife. When we are bitter and resentful, we cannot be intercessors. This is because when we are bitter and resentful, we usually stop praying. And if we do continue to pray, our prayers tend to be spiritually garbled. Jesus may have told some parables that were hard to understand, but he wasn't talking in parables when he said, "If we don't forgive those who wrong us, he won't forgive us." Does all of this sound tough and discouraging? Oh, don't you think if Jesus could create the heaven and the earth, if Jesus could heal the sick and raise the dead, then can't he also give us a new heart and heal our bitterness and our resentment and our anger? The Bible commands us to love our enemies. It declares if all we love is our friends and the people who agree with us, that's hardly any virtue because even the bad people love each other. Jesus taught us a person would be able to tell those who were his followers by the attitude they show towards people who don't treat them well. The main point was anybody can wish their friends well. But Jesus is teaching that you don't even have to be religious to do good to those who do good to you. That's only I'll scratch your back if you'll scratch mine theme. Friend, those who are translated to heaven will sing the song of Moses and the Lamb. I couldn't imagine what that song might be until I heard it explained that the song of Moses and the Lamb is the song of those who have been called to be intercessors. You recall when the children of Israel worshipped the golden calf and God was about to destroy them. Moses said, "Don't, if you do that, take my name out of the Lamb's Book of Life." Unfortunately, we are often just the opposite of intercessors. We spend thousands to keep our sight. We spend thousands to save an arm or a leg. We even spend big money on our cars and houses. But how much effort do we expend as intercessors trying to save relationships, be they in the family, the church, or the relationship with God? The name Satan means adversary. He's our accuser. What a contrast to Jesus who lives to make intercession for us. human nature being what it is, it's more natural for us to condemn each other than to intercede for one another. It's no wonder, then, that intercessory prayer is seen as prayer at its best. Oh, Heavenly Father, teach us to be intercessors. We do pray for our wayward children, but teach us to be intercessors and to pray even for those who are angry with us, even for those who may mistreat us, even for those who don't love us. In Jesus' name, amen.
1: If you would like more information...
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0: What is truth? Ever since humans have existed, we've been searching for truth. Today, it's popular to believe that there is no absolute truth. Today's question, how do you believe the human race began?
1: Monkeys, maybe? I don't know. Apes?
2: Probably with the Big Bang Theory, the primordial soup, and all of the chemical compositions that evolved into the human race.
0: Jesus Christ said, "For this reason I came into the world to testify to truth." God's word has absolute truth. Here's what the scriptures say. Genesis chapter 1 says, "In the beginning God created the heavens and the earth. Then God said, 'Let us make man in our image, and let them rule over the fish of the sea and the birds of the air.' So God created man in his own image, male and female. He created them." For more of God's truth, visit BibleStudies.com, a public service of the Seventh-day Adventist Church.
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0: And God said,
1: Let the earth bring forth the living creature after his kind, cattle and creeping things, and beasts of the earth after his kind.
0: And it was so.
2: Ah, children, what a tremendous thing God accomplished that day. They tell us that there have existed and now exist some 2 million different kinds of animals.
3: I wonder if anyone can name all the different kinds.
2: No, but we can tell a number of things that might help understand the important place animals occupy in the scheme of creation. Listen.
4: Animals range in size from the microscopic, single-celled protozoa to large creatures such as the giraffe and elephant. All land animals are dependent, directly or indirectly, on plants. Some animals are called herbivorous because they feed only on plants. And although it was not in God's original plan, there are now animals who are carnivorous, preying on other animals for their food.
2: Cows are a good example of herbivorous animals. The strongest animal, the elephant, is herbivorous.
3: Lions are a good example of the carnivorous kind.
4: A third type lives on both plants and meat. These are called omnivorous.
2: Bears are a good example of this type.
3: It's easy to see how closely animals depend on plants and each other for survival.
2: This interdependence is called the balance of nature, and it's a mighty and marvelous complex system.
3: Since creation, hasn't a gradual change taken place in man and beast?
2: Yes. Listen to this.
4: Since man was driven from the Garden of Eden because of sin, man and the animals have developed an even closer interdependence. After the flood, man became a hunter. Then man became a shepherd.
2: Man domesticated the sheep and made friends with dogs to help him manage his flocks of sheep.
4: This is the sound of another animal that man has tamed.
2: The cow became a very useful animal. From cattle, we get beef, milk for our children, butter and cheese, to say nothing of tallow for candles, and hides for leather shoes, belts, straps, and harnesses.
4: Another animal was tamed that has proved very useful in the history of mankind.
3: The first sound was galloping horses, but the last sound, what was that?
2: Well, many people will not recognize the sound of wagons. You hardly hear it in America anymore. But in other parts of the world, horses still help farmers plow their fields and pull their carts and wagons.
4: Until the invention of the steam and gasoline engines and the electric motor, man's well-being depended to a very large extent on animal power. We still use the term horsepower. Horses, camels, llamas, elephants, yaks, reindeer, water buffalo, oxen, donkeys. What could man, with his limited strength, do without them?
0: And God said,
1: Let the earth bring forth creeping things, and beasts of the earth after his kind.
0: And it was so.
2: A more fascinating and diversified part of creation would be hard to imagine. Entomologists estimate that there are over 1 million different kinds of insects. 1 million. Think of it.
3: And insects are both useful and harmful to man. Who hasn't suffered from flies and mosquitoes? And what gardener hasn't seen his fruit trees or rose bushes ruined by some insect pest? Also, many dangerous diseases are spread by insects.
2: Yet insects perform a number of very beneficial functions. Many act as nature scavengers, consuming parts of dead animals and refuse. Others, by burrowing underground, help to make the soil more fertile. Some insects kill weeds. Then there's the bee. He provides us with honey. The silkworm spins the thread from which silk is made.
3: But the most important role of all that the insect plays is in pollinating the plants. Everyone has seen insects in search of nectar, entering the inner parts of flowers and blossoms. As insects feed, pollen from the flower's stamens dust off onto their legs. And when the insect enters another flower, the pollen is transferred into the stigma, thus making the plant fruitful.
2: The life cycle of many insects is very complicated and interesting.
3: Tell us about it.
2: Well, beginning with an egg, laid in some suitable host, usually a plant or the soil, the insect develops into a worm or caterpillar. This, after a time, forms into a pupa or cocoon in which the growing creature remains until it is ready to break the hull and emerge as a full-fledged insect.
3: And God caused all these things to come into existence on that sixth day.
2: Yes, and more too, much more. But before we get into that second part of the sixth day of creation, I think it would be well to stop for a moment and think. Really think about the vast extent of God's creation. Look at the stars, our nearest neighbors in the universe. Consider the sun, the giver of light. Take heed of the golden wheat growing in the fields. Watch the cattle grazing in the valley. Hear the song of the birds and the chirping of insects. Gaze out over the sea, so full of living creatures. Swim in the blue waters of a lake or lazily flowing stream, bringing exuberant recreation. Climb to the top of yonder mountain. Lift up your eyes on high, and behold who hath created these things that bringeth out their host by number. He calleth them all by name, by the greatness of his might. For that he is strong in power, not one faileth. God formed the earth and made it. He established it. He created it not in vain. He formed it to be inhabited. Be thankful. Never cease to wonder. Always praise God for the wonderful world he created for our benefit in the beginning.
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7: Hello, friends. How about an amazing fact? One stormy night in 1910, a group of traveling musicians arrived at the city of Riga on the Baltic Sea to fulfill a concert engagement. The weather was so bad, however, that the conductor of the orchestra tried to persuade the manager of the hall to cancel the concert. He felt sure that no one would venture out on such a rainy night. The manager refused to cancel, but he did agree that if no one turned up, the orchestra could leave early in order to catch the night boat bound for Helsinki in Finland. When the musicians arrived at the concert hall, they found only one person sitting in the audience, a stout old man who smiled at everyone. Because of this old man, the musicians were forced to play the entire concert, and they were unable to leave early to catch the boat. After the concert was over, the old man continued sitting in his seat. Thinking that he was asleep, an usher nudged his shoulder. Only then was it discovered that the old man was dead. The musicians had played the entire concert for a dead man. But ironically, in doing this, they had actually saved their own lives. For the boat that they would have taken to Finland sank that very night with a complete loss of life. The death of one man saved the lives of many. Did you know, friends, that the Bible teaches this same principle? Stay tuned for more as Amazing Facts brings you this edition of Bible Answers Live.
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7: Hello, friends. Welcome to Bible Answers Live. Pastor Doug is out of town this evening, but this is a live, international, interactive Bible study, and we welcome your Bible questions. If you're joining us on Facebook, we'd also like to welcome our friends, not only here in the U.S., but also around the world. If you have a Bible-related question, here's the number to call. The number is 800-463-7297. I'll repeat that number. It's 800-463-7297. Call in, and you can then put your Bible question on the air, and together we'll search the scriptures to find answers. Well, before we get to the phone lines, I would like to invite you to join me for a word of prayer. Dear Father in heaven, once again, we are grateful for the opportunity to open up your word and study together. We recognize that the Bible is your book, and in order for a person to correctly understand it, we need the leading of the Holy Spirit. So please be with us this evening, be with those who are listening, and guide us into a clearer understanding of truth. For we ask this in Jesus' name. Amen. I open the program this evening by sharing an amazing story that occurred back in 1910 of a group of traveling musicians who were actually wanting to catch a boat that would actually save them time to their next destination, but ended up having to do an entire concert for one man, and it turned out that that old man, before the end of the concert, actually passed away. Nevertheless, by them playing the concert, they ended up saving their own lives because the boat that they would have taken sank. Well, you know, we find an interesting principle in the Bible, both in the Old Testament and also very clearly presented in the New, and that is, by the death of one man, many lives are saved. And of course, that one man that we're talking about is none other than Jesus Christ. Probably the most famous verse in the Bible is John chapter 3, verse 16. And this verse brings to light this wonderful truth. It says, "For God so loved the world that he gave his only begotten Son, that whosoever believes in him should not perish, but have everlasting life." We also find the Apostle Paul in Romans chapter 5, verse 8, saying something very similar. "But God demonstrates his own love towards us, in that while we were still sinners, Christ died for us." So there it is. A glorious truth found in the Bible that Jesus died for us, that his death takes the place of our death. He bore our sins, died paying the penalty for our transgressions, and by faith in him, we obtain forgiveness and cleansing and hope of eternal life. Now, friends, you might be wondering how you can truly experience that wonderful gift of salvation that comes through the death of Jesus. We have a book that we'd like to make available to anyone who is listening. The book is entitled Three Steps to Heaven. It'll actually go through the basic steps that a person needs to take in order to come into a saving relationship with Jesus. If you'd like to receive this book, it's free. All you'll have to do is call us on our resource phone line, and that number is 800-835-6747. Once more, that number is 800-835-6747. And you can ask for the book called Three Steps to Heaven. We'll be happy to send it out to anyone who calls and asks. Now, if you're outside of North America, you're also welcome to read the book. You'll need to just go to the Amazing Facts website. It's just amazingfacts.com. 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Or call, ask for the book. We'll send it to you, Three Steps to Heaven. If you have a Bible question, we have just a few lines that are still open. It's a good time to pick up your phone and give us a call. The number again is 800-463-7297. 800-463-7297. We're going to go to our first call of this evening. We have Andrew listening in Chattanooga, Tennessee. 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
8: Hello, Pastor Ross, and thank you for taking my call.
7: You're welcome.
8: My question is, it starts off with a kind of like a little bit of me and what's going on with me right now is, I was raised non-denominational my entire life. I was always with the understanding that I should follow the Bible and the commandments.
7: Mm-hmm.
8: My parents always told me to work hard and to enjoy and find pleasure in everything that I do. If I wash dishes, if I'm helping somebody else clean their house, if I'm helping somebody move, any job that I've ever taken, I've always tried to find pleasure in it, to the point where somebody might say that I'm a workaholic, and I don't find that work for me is, it's not a sacrifice. I enjoy doing it. About 2 years ago, somebody directed me to the Prophecy Code, and I started watching it. I learned about Sabbath truth. I learned about the fourth commandment, which I thought I had been keeping my entire life, but it turned out to be that I hadn't. And I'll tell you what, for the past 2 years, I've tried to keep the fourth commandment, but my least favorite day of the week is Friday, because the moment I wake up on Friday, I realize that there's only so many hours left towards the Sabbath. And I'm very frustrated, very upset about the start of the Sabbath, simply because I like working and I don't find work to be a sacrifice. I enjoy the type of work that I do.
7: Okay. So your question then is, how do you keep the Sabbath when you really want to work?
8: Yes.
7: Okay.
8: Exactly.
7: All right. Well, you know, the Sabbath commandment that you find, of course, it's the fourth commandment in the Ten Commandments, says, remember the Sabbath day to keep it holy. 6 days you are to labor and do all your work, but the seventh day is the Sabbath of the Lord thy God. In it you should not do any work. And then it goes on to talk about those who are under your roof or those in your sphere of influence. Now, when the Bible says you aren't to do any work on the Sabbath, that doesn't mean you sit at home and do absolutely nothing. You don't want to be lazy on the Sabbath, but what the Bible means is you lay aside your secular labor. So the work you do for an occupation or a paycheck, the work that you typically would do, maybe even when you're home and you're relaxing and you want to do some work around the yard or the garden or those type of things, those are the type of work activities that you want to lay aside. It doesn't mean you don't do anything on the Sabbath. Rather, it means that you dedicate those hours for worshiping God, fellowshipping with like-minded believers. It is also a day when you can do the works of good as a blessing to others. In other words, there is nothing wrong. Matter of fact, it's encouraged on, for example, a Sabbath afternoon to go visit someone. Maybe there's someone in a nursing home that you can visit with and pray with and encourage. It's a good day to visit the sick. It's a good day to be involved in sharing your faith or join a small group Bible study. So the Sabbath is not a day of inactivity. Rather, it is to be a day of activity, but activity that's focused upon serving God and worshiping Him. We lay aside our own interests, our own labors, and focus upon those particular areas that will be a blessing to God and others.
8: Okay.
7: Does that help, Andrew?
8: A little bit, yes, it does. I'm trying to figure it out. And
7: I know what you're saying. I don't like just sitting at home doing nothing myself, but the Sabbath is the busiest day of my week. There's a lot happening on Sabbath. That's the day that I'm, of course, worshiping in the morning, and then I like to visit with people in the afternoon. It's a great day for ministry, where I set aside my own interests and focus upon blessing others and ministering to them. So try that. I think you'll find it a blessing. You know, we do have a study guide dealing with the Sabbath. You might have seen it for those who might be new to the Sabbath. It's a study guide called The Lost Day in History. This is a wonderful truth that many Christians are discovering. And we'll be happy to send anyone the study guide called A Lost Day in History. The number to call is 800-463-7297. Thanks for your call. Our next caller that we have is calling from, looks like, Toronto, Canada. And is it Thomas that's calling, or Thomas?
9: Yes, good evening. How are you doing? Thanks for taking my call.
7: You're welcome. Yes, and your question this evening.
9: Yes, I was just wondering if this is a teaching within Christianity that I've heard, but I've never heard it. I grew up as a mainstream Christian.
7: Mm-hmm.
9: But this is the idea and the significance of the number eight. So, for example, Noah in the New Testament is called the eighth person, right? And there was eight people sitting in the ark. David was the eighth son of Jesse. Abraham covenant had eight components to it. He had three animals that had to be cut in half and two birds. There was eight flames in the temple that had to be lit continually. So what I'm just saying is that I've never heard this before, but someone shared this with me, that when you take Jesus' name in the Greek, and the New Testament was written in Greek, and you add up those Greek letters because they have a numerical value, it comes to 888. And I'm just wondering on the significance of Jesus being 888 and all these other parallels of the eighth day, like circumcision and the sacrificial animals were only acceptable on the eighth day.
7: Sure. Well, you know, in the Bible, numbers are significant, especially when you get to prophetic books, for example, Daniel and Revelation, and even some of the minor prophets. Numbers do have significance. Just to run through the key numbers, I think you're aware that the number one in the Bible represents unity of purpose. The number two is often associated with the Word of God, sometimes referred to as the Law and the Prophets. The number three is often associated with the Godhead, the Father, the Son, and the Holy Spirit. The number four is a number that's often associated with the world or the earth. You got the four points of the compass, north, south, east, and west, and the number four is often associated with the world. The number five is typically connected with doctrine or teaching, and the reason for that is the first five books of Moses, referred to as the Law. Well, there were five books, and that was called doctrinal teaching. It was foundational to the Jew and also to the Christian's understanding of God's will. The number six, often associated with man. It's man's number. He was created on the sixth day of the week. The number seven is significant because that's God's number, represents perfection or completion. The number eight in the Bible is interesting. It's often associated with a remnant being delivered. And you gave some examples of that. Noah and his family, eight were delivered from the flood. It's interesting the parallel you did with the name of Jesus in the original Greek. That's not something that I've actually researched and looked up, but eight is often associated with a remnant bringing through deliverance or salvation. And you could probably see some examples of that. Not a whole lot of significance to the number nine in the Bible, but 10 is very significant. That, of course, represents the Ten Commandments. The number 11, not a whole lot of significance, but 12 represents God's people, the 12 tribes of the Old Testament, 12 apostles of the New.
9: Right.
7: And then the next big number that's significant is the number 40, which represents a time of trial or testing. It rained for 40 days and 40 nights, children of Israel in the wilderness for 40 years. Christ fasted for 40 days in the wilderness. So when you look at all of the significance of those numbers, yes, 8 is part of that cluster of numbers that is significant in that it often has to do with a remnant being delivered or called out or saved.
9: Could I ask just like something else to ask you in comparison?
7: Sure.
9: So like what I come to understand is also not only because God created everything, so he gave us the Bible, but he also spoke creation into being, right?
7: Yes.
9: So like you said about 12 sons, 12 apostles, there's also 12 months. There was also two stacks of six loaves of showbread in the temple, right?
7: Yes.
9: And what creation has this 12 hours of daylight, 12 hours of night, 12 months of the year. And if this is what they pointed out to me. So the two numbers that God gave, if people then knew about Jesus being 888 and the number 666, which you like you said is the number of sin, the man of unrighteousness, or sin, which is the fall of man. But in the periodic table, you have both those numbers, and I'll tell you why. Oxygen is number 8 on the periodic table, and it has 8 electrons, 8 protons, and 8 neutrons. And carbon is number 6 on the periodic table, and it has 6 electrons, 6 protons, and 6 neutrons.
7: Hmm.
9: And carbon is the same as carbon is the same as dust.
7: Right. It's the element of life. Well, you know, that's a great thought, and probably there's a lot more that one could study with those numbers. It's probably exhaustless if you look at these different numbers and look at some of the parallels that you have in the Bible. And very interesting. It's a great study. For those who are listening who might not be familiar with the numbers in the Bible, there is, if you go to the Amazing Facts website and you type in there Bible numbers, you'll probably see we have a resource there that'll quickly go through the numbers with their meaning as well as their biblical reference. And I think, Thomas, you'll enjoy that as well. Sounds like you've done quite a bit of studying with numbers. So thanks for your call. We appreciate it. Next caller that we have is Don, and he's listening from Brandon, Florida. Don, welcome to the program.
10: Hello. My question is in John chapter 20, verse 17. Mary encounters the risen Jesus, and I guess she goes to grab hold of him.
7: Mm-hmm.
10: And Jesus tells her, "Do not cling to me, for I have not ascended to my Father in heaven."
7: Yes.
10: Now, when Jesus at that time ascends to his Father, is that the exact time in Revelation 5 that he receives the scroll?
7: Okay, good question. Matter of fact, I was just actually teaching on that this past weekend. Just for those who might be not familiar with the passage that you're referring to, you're talking about an experience that occurred after the resurrection of Jesus, where Mary was at, this is not Mary the mother of Jesus, this is Mary Magdalene. She was at the tomb. It was empty because Christ had risen from the dead. There were some other disciples that had been there. They had seen the empty tomb and they had gone back to Jerusalem to tell the other disciples about it. But Mary lingered there at the tomb and she thought it was the gardener that she met. And she had been weeping. And she said, if you can tell me where they have moved his body, please let me know. And then Jesus revealed himself and just said her name, Mary. And then with that, she realized this is the risen Christ. She fell at his feet and clung to him. Jesus said, do not cling to me or do not detain me, would be another word that you could use. I have not yet ascended to my Father in heaven. It appears that Jesus then, after that encounter with Mary, ascended to his Father in heaven and received from the Father the assurance that his sacrifice was sufficient, that indeed the atoning sacrifice was enough to provide forgiveness and cleansing and salvation for those who believe in him. And then later that same day, Jesus appears to the disciples in the upper room, and he's on and off with them for about the next 40 days. And then it seems that at the end of that time period is the official ascension of Jesus, where he speaks to his disciples. He says, I will come back again. And he has his final commission to the disciples. Then he ascends to heaven. And shortly after that, the Holy Spirit comes upon the disciples. So what we find described in Revelation chapter 5, I think, would relate more to his official ascending up to heaven when he begins his work as our high priest in heaven, ministering on behalf of God's people. And the reason I say that is because in Revelation 5, you'll notice that Jesus takes a scroll out of the Father's hand that is sealed with seven seals, and he begins to open up those seals, and different events begin to occur throughout the Christian era, throughout the Christian history. So a number of scholars feel that Revelation chapter 5 would be the official beginning of Christ as a high priest in heaven.
10: Okay, that makes sense, because when he ascended to heaven, first time after Mary encountered him, then he wouldn't have time to start his work yet.
7: Correct.
10: It was after the 40 days, and then he ascended, and then he started his work as the high priest, which meant opening up the scroll.
7: Correct. Opening up the seals and the scroll, and of course the scroll ends up being the Lamb's Book of Life. And then you have the rest of Revelation playing out. So a number of scholars see a parallel with Christ's officially beginning his high priestly ministry in Revelation 5.
10: All right. Well, thank you so much. It clears it up for me. I appreciate it.
7: Thank you for your question. Good question. Next caller that we have is Frank, and he's listening in Alabama. Frank, welcome to the program.
11: Hi. Yes. Is it possible to be guilty of committing adultery just by having too much companionship with someone, even if there is no sexual involvement whatsoever?
7: Well, the Bible says that the marriage relationship is more than just physical intimacy, but it's also emotional intimacy. And that's why Jesus said, if you look at a woman and lust after her, you're guilty of committing adultery in your heart. I think any married person needs to be careful with how much time they spend with someone other than their spouse of the opposite sex. There is a principle of life that often the company of one that you enjoy being with, multiplied by the amount of time spent with that person, will naturally lead to some kind of emotional connection. So I think as Christians, we need to be, particularly the Bible tells us to avoid the appearance of evil, even if there might not be any physical contact that is inappropriate, if our affections are placed upon another other than our spouse, especially romantic affections, that is something that the Bible warns us to be aware of and stay away from.
11: Okay, so in other words, you're saying, would it actually bear the title of committing adultery in God's eyes? I mean, is there a possibility? I realize just a little bit of friendly talk with someone's not going to be in that category, but I mean, is the possibility? If there's if you just take too much time away from your spouse or something like that, just for companionship with someone else, that would that fall in that category?
7: Well, you know that it could. I think if it attracts your heart and your feelings and your attention, Yeah, I think we need to be careful. A marriage, the marriage covenant is sacred, needs to be number one in our life. Our affections need to be first and foremost to our spouse. And, you know, if somebody's wondering, maybe I'm spending just a little too much time with my secretary, or maybe, you know, I'm traveling with somebody at work or a friend or someone I've known for many years, one of the things one could do is ask their spouse and say, you know what, I want to make sure that you're not feeling uncomfortable. What do you advise? And usually the spouse will be honest and say, you know what, you're probably spending too much time with him or her. So I think we need to respect our spouse and their wishes as well.
11: Yeah, that is an excellent idea, considering that, you know, it's hard to define the exact borderline. Yep. I really appreciate your input on that.
7: All right. Well, thank you for your call, Frank. We appreciate that. And our next caller that we have is Gustavo, listening from New York. Gustavo, welcome to the program.
12: How you doing, Pastor?
7: Doing well. And your question this evening?
12: My question is, I'm in the military. And I just wanted to know, is it wrong to be in the military even if they require you to work on Sabbath during a deployment?
7: Okay. Well, you know, that is a very important and good question. Are there faithful Christians serving in the military? Yes. Have there been faithful Sabbath keepers that have served in the military? Yes. All the way back from World War II. A very famous Sabbath keeper was Desmond Doss, who served in the military as a medic. He refused to carry a gun. He didn't want to take life, but he felt that it was very appropriate for him to try and heal and help those who were injured. And so he was a very famous medic in World War II. However, having said that, to be a Sabbath keeper in the military does often result in a trying of your faith. It is difficult, and there are many experiences where people have had their faith challenged and even faced opposition because those that they are working with or working for don't understand their commitment. Now, fortunately, in the United States, there are exceptions that are made for those who want to keep the seventh-day Sabbath, and it's something that one needs to be upfront with. And you need to communicate with your supervisors in some emergency situations. If you're working especially in the medical arena, there are people who have to be taken care of on the Sabbath, like a doctor or a nurse. You know, of course, that is appropriate as well. One thing I would add, though, is if we're going to ask for privileges on the Sabbath to worship, we need to be consistent in that. The problem is if there is a soldier who doesn't keep the Sabbath and then wants to keep the Sabbath, and then he doesn't keep the Sabbath and he wants to keep the Sabbath, there's a lack of consistency, and that causes additional hardship and trials in the military. So being faithful with your conviction is very important right from the very beginning.
12: Right. Okay. Thank you, Pastor. You answered my question.
7: All right. Thank you for your call. Next caller that we have is Billy, listening from North Carolina. Billy, welcome to the program.
13: Well, thank you, sir. My question is the return of tithe on Social Security earnings? And it's my understanding the Social Security withholding tax is withheld from your paycheck and then put into the Social Security fund, and your employer also matches that amount and it is put into the fund. Now, when you retire and you start receiving benefits, you should pay the tithe on your contributions, but do you pay tithe on the employer's contribution that's put it into the fund for you?
7: Well, the principle that you find in the Bible is we pay a tithe on our increase. So whether that's an increase that we earn or whether that's an increase that is given to us by our employer, it's still an increase. Now, specifically on Social Security, some folks

0: Yes, God. And of course, we know of many experiences where God has blessed people who have been generous in their giving to the cause of God, not only with their tithes, but also with the offering. So, you know, that's the principle that we have in the Bible. And I think individually one needs to pray and say, Lord, how do you want me to respond and deal with the issue of tithing and offering and giving? Billy, we want to thank you for your call. Well, friends, as you can hear, we hear music playing in the background, and we've come to the end of this edition of Bible Answers Live. We want to thank you for calling, and if we didn't get to your call today, call us next week. God bless.
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We all want to be successful. Growing up, we were told to reach for the sky. And busy is the word many of us use a lot. We're busy working, we're busy planning, we're busy with the kids, we're busy trying to build a reputation. Busy, busy, busy. Sometimes this whole reaching for the sky thing just feels harder and more exhausting as time goes by. It feels like we're striving for more all the time. It's just never enough. Then we come home at the end of the day just too tired to even look at our kids when they're talking to us. What if our definition of success was all wrong? Despite what you feel sometimes, we weren't just put on this earth to work on our to-do list. Maybe the things we thought were important only take second or third or fourth to something bigger, something greater than us and bigger than our dreams. So the Bible talks about this king named Solomon. He had everything his heart desired. But when he looked back at all of his success, he compared it to something as meaningless as chasing the wind. It just didn't make any sense. The world will tell you, you've made it to the top when you have the bigger house, the nicer car, or you've given your kids everything they need. But God says, you've made it to the top when you're on your knees. Sometimes our greatest success comes from our failures because they push us closer to God. So never forget that God is for you and you are right where you need to be, right where He wants to use you.

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1: James 1:17. Every good gift and every perfect gift is from above, and cometh down from the Father of lights, which whom is no variableness, neither shadow of turning.
2: It says they overcame him by the blood of the Lamb and by the word of their testimony. And then you remember the story in Mark 5 where there was a demoniac who was hanging out in the graveyard and he begged for Jesus to help him. Are there any stories in the Bible where Jesus turned away someone that came to him for help? No. Jesus always helped people that came to him if they were sincere. And this demoniac came to Jesus and Jesus cast out the demons and asked him the demon's name. Do you remember what the name was? Legion. And he said, and there's many of us. And there were 2,000 demons in this man. Can you believe that? And after Jesus cast out the demons and they went into some pigs that ran over a cliff, do you remember what Jesus told that man to do? In Mark 5:19, he says, Jesus tells him, go home to thy friends and tell them how great things the Lord hath done for thee and hath had compassion on thee. That's an example of someone that Jesus is saying, go give your testimony. So today I want to share with you my testimony. But it's kind of, this isn't my most natural thing to do, talk about myself and be a witness for Christ. Because I'm a courtroom lawyer, and I'm more comfortable actually asking people questions and making them give their testimony than me giving my testimony. But that's what I want to do today. But before we begin, shall we bow our heads for prayer? Dear Heavenly Father, I want to thank you for bringing us to this place together. Lord, I beg and plead with you to send the Holy Spirit. And Lord, I want to claim the promises in the Synoptic Gospels, the last thing recorded that Jesus said in each of Matthew, Mark, and Luke. And they're all promises. And I want to claim those three promises today with us. In Matthew, you promise that you are with us always, even to the end of the world. Lord, we need you today with us. Please be with my heart and mind and my tongue. And may you also be with the heart and ears of the audience. If we don't have you here, we're just wasting our time. I want to claim the promise in Mark at the end of the book, where you promise to work miracles. And Lord, today we want a miracle here in the hearts of each one of us. And finally, in Luke, you promise power from on high. And Lord, we want your power today in our lives, right here, right now. May you please send the Holy Spirit, or we might as well pack up and go home. In Jesus' name, amen. Well, I was born in Seattle, Washington, to an unwed mother. She had an affair with a Turkish sailor who was in Seattle for 6 months. They couldn't even hardly communicate in English. They communicated in other ways, and here I am. And she tried to get an abortion. She went to an abortion clinic that was illegal back then. I still think abortion clinics should be illegal, but that's not what I'm here to talk about today. It's murder, plain and simple. Read what David says and Jeremiah say about how the Lord had plans for their lives even before they were conceived. All right? You read those passages, there's no way you can support abortion. You can't do it. Anyway, my birth mother went several times to get an abortion, but the doctor was gone each time. And I'm here today. Amen. And I'm thrilled that it didn't work out. Even though I'd have never known any different, and neither would you. You'd have someone else speaking tonight, probably Alvin. Would be speaking for you. Anyway, the Lord had plans for my life. The Lord has plans for each of our lives. Right. And a lot of times, He has plan A, and we don't fit that expectation. He has plan B, and we don't fit that. We don't meet that expectation. And sometimes some of us are on plan ZZZ, you know. But the Lord still works with us. Praise the Lord for that. Anyway, I grew up, I was adopted at 6 months old into a Seventh-day Adventist home, and I'm very thankful for that. I was raised in the church. I was raised to go to Adventist schools. I was, except for a little bit in high school, I even graduated from a Seventh-day Adventist college, so I had that kind of education throughout. But when I graduated from college, I was not a spiritual man. I was very lukewarm. And I lived most of my adult life very much lukewarm. I guess you could say I was a fence sitter. Fortunately, the Lord grabbed my heart and changed my life at the age of 34. The same age William Miller was converted. So I'm in good company. Anyway, basically, I never left the church. I always went to church. I mean, I shouldn't say every week, but I consistently was a churchgoer. I consistently had Christian friends. But on the other hand, I also was trying to live in the world. I was trying to benefit from both. And you know what? That's the worst place to be, because there's no power there. You don't fully experience God working in your life, and you also don't completely experience the world either, because you're holding back. And it's an awful place to be. But yet, so many Christians are there. And it's sad, isn't it? And like one of my friends said, he says, if I'm going to go to hell, it isn't going to be on a moped. It's going to be in a Ferrari or a limousine. So, you know, we either need to be completely on God's side or completely on Satan's. And there's benefits to both. Did you know that? There are benefits to both. Of course, God has more benefits, and they last forever. It's a much better deal. But there's no sense sitting on the fence. Anyway, I didn't understand the conversion experience. And I really didn't have an experience with God through most of my 20s, through most of my young adult years. But you know, the Bible talks about the need, the absolute need for conversion in the life. Let's turn to that passage. It's in the book of John. John chapter 3. And verses 3 through 8. Jesus is talking to a ruler of the Jews named Nicodemus. And in verse 3, Jesus answered and said unto him, verily, verily, I say unto thee, except a man be born again, he cannot see the kingdom of God. That's pretty serious, isn't it? If you are not born again, you cannot see the kingdom of God. Ouch. Nicodemus saith unto him, how can a man be born when he is old? Can he enter the second time into his mother's womb and be born? Nicodemus just didn't get it, did he? Like a lot of us don't get it. Like I didn't get it back then. Jesus answered, verily, verily, I say unto thee, except a man be born of water and of the Spirit, he cannot enter into the kingdom of God. That which is born of the flesh is flesh. That which is born of the Spirit is spirit. Marvel not that I said unto thee, ye must be born again. The wind bloweth where it listeth, and thou hearest the sound thereof, but canst not tell whence it cometh and whither it goeth. So is every one that is born of the Spirit. The Spirit is like the wind. It's a mystery. But you know what? It's there. It is there. As I lived my adult life, I realized that I was missing something. And sometimes when you're in school, like high school and then college, and then I went to graduate school, law school, you know, I realized I think I was missing something during those years, but I kept thinking, well, the next step will bring me happiness. When I get into the next program, then I'll be happy. When I get out of school and I make money and I have a successful career, then I'll be happy. When I get married and have children, then I'll be happy. Those are all a fallacy. And a lot of the world doesn't know that. They think, well, I'm not happy with this wife. If I get a different wife, then I'll be happy. And they don't realize that it's not the wife that's the problem. It's they're lacking something in their heart. And I realized I was missing something. I guess I didn't understand 1 John 5:12, which is now my favorite verse in all the Bible. He that hath the Son hath life. He that hath not the Son of God hath not life. Basically, if I only had 30 seconds to share my testimony, that's what I'd say. I didn't have the Son. So I didn't have life. It's an empty, empty place to be. So, I thought all these things would bring happiness. And I started to develop a successful career as a prosecuting attorney. I didn't ever get rich working for the government, but as a single guy, I mean, how much money do you need? And I was starting to be able to buy things that I'd wanted before. I had a lot of great friends in Loma Linda. I started going on nice vacations, cruises, trips to Europe, Asia, having fun. But even those trips were worldly trips, and they're fun for a moment, but then you feel empty at the end. And it's just depressing. They don't bring you the happiness that you thought they would. Dating relationships, that did not bring me the happiness I was looking for. I remember I went to Thailand in 2000, and I was so depressed on what should be a great vacation, right? I was so depressed that I actually picked up the Book of Buddha in the hotel room, and I started reading it. Thought, maybe I'll find happiness here. Sometimes growing up in the church, you have everything you need, and you don't realize it. You take it for granted, and you think, you look elsewhere. Even though what you're really missing is right here. Jesus. So, fortunately, I didn't really get deep into the Book of Buddha, but that just kind of illustrates the emptiness that was going on and how I was searching for something better. I had some wild parties at my house in Loma Linda. We did have Bible studies sometimes too, maybe get 10 people, but then when we throw a wild party, we get 200 people, mostly university students. And I'm ashamed now to think of how lukewarm I was. We had this great stereo system cranking the music. We rented fog machines, fancy lights. The neighbors kept calling the cops on us because of the noise. I provided alcohol for everybody. Just the rocking out, dancing to the music. And it's fun for a little bit. But again, the next day you're empty. And I remember one of those parties, it was a Halloween party. Which is awful. I'm a Christian and I'm having a Halloween party. I mean, a Halloween party, that's the holiday of who? Satan. Christians shouldn't be participating in any way, shape, or form in Halloween. And the devil makes it look so attractive, doesn't he? When you're a kid, it's sweets and, trick or treat. And as you get an adult, it's the, having a fun party. I remember my roommates and I spent weeks decorating our house. And it was something to behold. Like our whole living room was black, high ceilings like this, but black, we put black everywhere with black plastic bags. Man, if we spent as much time in evangelism as we do getting ready for those kind of things, we'd be out of here by now, So anyway, I remember, I don't know if it was that party or one of the parties, but we were having a, worldly good time. And at some point, I went outside to where there was a girl out on the sidewalk. And I said, "What are you doing out here?" And she goes, I'm waiting for a ride to take me home. I said, "The night is young. It's only 9 o'clock. Why are you leaving so early?" And she said, "I'm a Christian. And I don't feel comfortable in there." And she was right. And I knew it in my down in my heart. But, I wasn't at the place where I was prepared to hear that. So behind her back, I made fun of her. And I asked my friends, who was that girl? And no one seemed to know who she was. And these are this party is something that, you only come to because you heard about it through some friend, right? Never found out how she was connected to that party. To this day, I don't know, how she got there or who she was. I'll leave that to your imagination. But, the saddest thing is I handed out I handed out invitations to that Halloween party, and guess where I handed them out at? Someone say church? Yeah. On Sabbath. It was a Saturday night party, and I was at Azure Hills at Young and the Restless or something. And I handed them out in the lobby. We laugh, but isn't that actually pretty sad? I think you're laughing because you don't want to cry. You know? It's terrible. But you know what? God worked with me. He didn't give up on me. You know, no matter where we've been, what we've done, you could have killed somebody. Doesn't matter. You can still come to Christ and be changed. And Revelation 3:20 promises that God does not stop coming to us. He says, "Behold, I stand at the door and I knock." And through those years, I know He was knocking at my heart. And I would push Him off, push Him away, even though I was in church. But the problem is I wasn't studying the Bible. I wasn't praying. I didn't have an active witnessing life. I was of the world. And the Bible speaks very strongly about being in the world. There's a passage in, let's turn there, 1 John 2, 15 through 17. First John 2, verses 15 through 17. And you know, I'd heard this throughout my life, but I didn't really believe it. "Love not the world, neither the things that are in the world. If any man love the world, the love of the Father is not in him. For all that is in the world, the lust of the flesh, and the lust of the eyes, and the pride of life, is not of the Father, but is of the world. And the world passeth away, and the lust thereof, but he that doeth the will of God abideth forever." Amen. I remember back in 2000, I was so depressed. I'd moved to Sacramento, didn't have a lot of friends there. Was looking for a change of pace, so I moved out of Loma Linda. I remember I was pretty down, pretty blue, and really the only thing that would pick me up during the week was not going to church, even though I was going to church up there. But what I really looked forward to every week was Denver Bronco football. And I would make sure I had a lot of work to do as a DA up there. And so I would get into work about 6:30 in the morning on Sunday. And I had that game to look forward to at 1 o'clock. So that would motivate me to get up early, go get 6 hours of work done, because it was a demanding job. And then I had that game to look forward to. And I would make sure every Sunday I was at the sports bar watching my Denver Broncos play. And, you know, I don't know where you folks are, but you know something? Tackle football is largely about the pride of life. Who can be the best? And it's a violent sport. My family doesn't understand it. They think I'm crazy that I don't have anything to do with it anymore. But it's a violent sport. Our body is the temple of God. Do you think God wants us pounding our temples against each other? There's no God in that. There isn't. My mom thinks I'm fanatical because I don't have anything to do with it. But you know, I was more fanatical then than I am now. In fact, where does the word football fan come from? From the word fanatic, right? Yeah. Anyway, so it's pretty sad that that's all I really look forward to pick up, you know, and make me happy during the week. I was pretty down. But anyway, I'd gone through several evangelistic crusades that had given me a short-term spiritual high, like Net 96 with Mark Finley, Net 98 with Dwight Nelson. They were very good. They got me, you know, pumped up and excited about God, but it was short-lived, and I really didn't get into the Bible or prayer. And so it was kind of like the parable of the sower where the seeds fall on the rocks and they grow quickly, but then the sun comes out and they die quick. That was pretty much what it was like. Anyway, one day I had a friend that went to dental school here, graduated in 2000. His name is Calvin Kim. He has a twin brother named Martin that some of you heard speak at Advent Hope a few weeks ago. He's now with ASAP, Southeast Asian Projects. Anyway, it was pretty interesting. I was talking to Calvin the other day, and he said, you know, the last time one of us was on that stage that Martin preached on and gave such a powerful testimony at a few weeks ago was when I danced at the stage at Burden Hall for a comic club that they had a few years ago. Calvin is an incredible dancer, and when he was going to school here in the late 90s, he was really big into swing dancing and then eventually salsa dancing. And he would go to the Hollywood Derby sometimes 6-7 days a week to dance. He was in dental school, but he still went there every night, just about. And he was very good. He was the kind of guy who would be a crowd stopper when people would watch him dance. Anyway, back in 2001, Calvin had moved to Seattle. He was really big into dancing and the rave scene. And he would call me and tell me how great it was going to raves. And I noticed something interesting when I would talk to him on the phone. When I'd moved to Sacramento, he was in Seattle, but I talked to him on the phone, and he would tell me, or I would hear him cough every time. And he had actually taken up smoking. Grew up in an Adventist home, you know, believed in health. I mean, he's a dentist. But since he moved to Seattle, he went to clubs, and he went to Korea, and he was a big time. I mean, they wanted to make him a celebrity over there because he danced really well. He was a successful dentist from America. And they wanted to turn him into a celebrity, and he got into the club scene and all that and just started smoking for fun, but then he got hooked and he couldn't give it up. So every time I would talk to him, he'd be coughing terribly. Anyway, he told me about going to raves. Have any of you ever heard of a rave? Is anyone here who doesn't know what a rave is? Okay, Raja, well, I'll tell you about it a little bit, okay? It's a place a Christian doesn't belong. Okay, it's a demonic place. It's basically a big dance party. And I'd been to clubs, I'd been drinking through the years and whatnot, but I never experienced anything like a rave. But then he invited me to come to Seattle for the weekend. He said, let's go to a rave together. And so then on Saturday night, behind his girlfriend's back, we decided to go to a rave. This is in Seattle, Washington. And to tell you what happened that night, let me give you a little bit of a hint. Remember where I was born the first time? Remember where I was born the first time? Seattle. Okay? So that's just a little hint about what happened that night to me. You know, we dress like idiots. I mean, here I am 34 years old. I've got these gangbanger-looking pants with long pockets, long enough to put a sawed-off shotgun in the back. I'm wearing a surf shirt. I had a Playboy Bunny visor on. Calvin had a Playboy Bunny visor as well. I borrowed his. It was his. It's not my fault. It was his. Anyway, it is my fault. I chose to wear it. Anyway, and he had a Superman shirt on because he was so good at dancing that when he was there, he felt like Superman. What was that all about? The pride of life. Loving the world, right? Getting the attention, like Lucifer. I'm the best football player. I'm the best dancer. It's the pride of life. Anyway, we get there, and I was not a dancer like Calvin, but I was there to have a good time. There were several warehouses next to each other that they rented for this rave event. And there were thousands of people there, mostly people younger than me, mostly teenagers and young 20s. And we get there, and the Seattle Police Department was monitoring the entrance. Parents are told it's safe. You know, the police are there. This wasn't just some Joe Schmo security company. It's the Seattle Police Department. And parents are told there's no alcohol, and the police are there. It's safe. Well, it's not safe because most people are on ecstasy. And I'm ashamed to admit, I took ecstasy that night too. Here I am, a district attorney in Sacramento, prosecuting people for drug use. But I was, you know, I was so empty, I was willing to try anything. I was open. So I took the ecstasy. Calvin gave it to me. He'd been on it several times before at raves, and he basically raved about how great raves were. Basically, a rave is a big dance party, and it was in the warehouse. We finally got in, paid our cover charge, went through the checkpoint where the police department was, and they don't really check for drugs. So we get inside, and almost instantly I knew this place was a demonic place. And I'd been to clubs and never experienced that feeling. But when I went in there, I knew that it was a house of demons. Very early on, I saw a guy, and I looked in his eyes, and I couldn't look in his eyes anymore because he was clearly possessed. Just by looking in his eyes, it was like looking at the face of the devil, and the devil is staring you to the core of your very soul, and all you see is evil. And you know it's just, you know he's possessed. And I told Calvin, can you believe that guy? Did you see that guy? And he goes, yeah, that's okay, it's okay. He was just so excited to be there, he didn't care. Anyway, this warehouse was so big that there was disc jockeys in lots of places in the club. I mean, in the warehouse. They each had their own music,

record player to control people. And that was disturbing to me. Another thing I remember seeing was a supermarket from like the 60s or something, and it was in fast motion. And so people were just going through the check stands really fast. You know, one person after the other going through check stands, and the checkers were working their heads off because it was going so fast. And I just remember thinking about how empty life really is. You know, what's the point of life? You go to the store, get food, you have to go back the next day. Life is meaningless. It's so empty. What's our purpose for being here? You know? Anyway, I started to notice that the ecstasy that I took, it wasn't affecting me like Calvin told me it would. And I started asking him, Calvin, it's not working. Why isn't it working? And you know what he said to me? I'll never forget this. He goes, Dave, you just have to let go. You just have to let go. I even had him give me a second pill. And I got so sick at one point because I got dehydrated that he had to get me water and fast. I collapsed to the ground. And after he got me the water, I was fine. But you know what? I really think some of these harder drugs are a little different than alcohol, although alcohol is a drug too. I think some of these drugs require you to make a choice to go where the devil wants you to go. And demon possession and drugs go hand in hand, and it's nothing to be messed around with. You know, in Revelation, in some of the places where the Bible talks about sorcery, it actually uses the Greek word pharmakia, pharmacy. Yeah, drugs, sorcery, demon possession, it all goes hand in hand. I've talked to people that were demon worshippers before, and they say they use drugs during their worship sessions. Anyway, when I was at that rave that night, I realized something that I'd never realized as much as I did that night, and that was this. There is a great controversy between God and Satan. Make no mistake about it. You may have known it all your life, but maybe it didn't affect you, and it really didn't affect me until that time. And there was a spiritual battle going on in my mind that night. And God was speaking to my heart. And as much as I wanted to experience the whole rave scene and everything, from the second I got in there, I didn't feel comfortable. And as much as I wanted to let go, there was a thought I could not let go in my mind. Do you want to know what that thought is? There's a thought I could not put out of my mind. A thought that had never hit me so heavy as it did that night. And the thought was this: Jesus on the cross just for me. Have you ever had Jesus on the cross just for you when you needed him? It's powerful. I compared the destruction all around me on what Satan had to offer. Teenagers in big groups in the corner, guys with their shirts off, the girls wearing half naked, and they're groping each other and rubbing each other's bodies. And I see people strung out on dope. And I realize it's just a place of disgusting destructiveness. And that's what Satan had to offer. But then I had to compare that on the other side to Jesus, the God of the universe, on a cruel, rugged cross, just for me. And I came to that, the foot of that cross. You know, the Bible in Romans 2:4, it says, "Or despisest thou the riches of his goodness and forbearance and long-suffering, not knowing that the goodness of God leadeth thee to repentance." There's 26 verses in the Bible, this on the King James Version, that use the word repentance. And that's the verse that tells us how we get there. It's by experiencing the goodness of God.

And you know what? It was the love and goodness of Jesus that won me to God that night. And nothing else. And so right there on that dance floor, at that crazy rave, I said, Jesus, I'm going to choose you. And right there I said, Jesus, come into my heart. And I chose God. And I instantly had incredible peace. I felt on top of the world. It was such an easy decision. And it was kind of like do or die time for me. It was like God saying, you've been on the fence so long, you need to make a choice for me. And right there I chose God. And I've never looked back. Amen. You know what's amazing is that God worked some miracles right there at that rave after I gave Him my life. Do you know that darkness and light do not mix? And I was in a very dark place with thousands of people who were happy to be in darkness. But after I asked God into my heart, some mysterious and powerful and miraculous things happened there at that rave. But I don't know if I have time to tell you about them. Are we running out of time? All right. So I remember I was praying, God, be with me. What do you want me to do now? And at one point I was praying and I opened my eyes and I noticed there was a group of people around me forming a circle where I was in the middle. Just like they did for people that would dance, like my friend Callan. It was so crowded in there, but sometimes a crowd would create a circle of space, maybe 12 feet in diameter, so someone could dance in the middle. And when I was praying for God to be there, they created this circle where I was all alone. It was strange. And I remember at one point, later in the evening, my friend Calvin came by, and we were very close friends. We still are. And he came by, and you know, he's not an uncoordinated guy at all, very athletic. And at one point he came by, and it wasn't super crowded around me, but he came by and he actually bumped right into me. And he didn't even acknowledge me at all. Like he didn't even know who I was. And it was like God saying, your worldly friends won't know who you are now. And he just kept walking. Anyway, the most amazing miracle is that at one point I was praying, really, really concentrating on God to be there with me. And as I would pray and concentrate on God, I could start hearing that rave music, the techno music, very hypnotic. As I was praying and asking God to be there, I noticed that the music was shutting down. It was like there was a problem with the circuit. But then as I'd pay more attention to that than praying, then it would be fully restored. That happened a few times, and finally I just was praying for God to be there with me. And as I did that, the power went out completely. God shut down that rave. Do you think God is powerful enough to do that? That's nothing for a God who can create the earth, can create you. It's nothing. There's a text I love to quote at this point in the testimony. It's Jeremiah 33:3. That's an easy number to remember, isn't it? Jeremiah 33:3. Call unto me, and I will answer thee, and show thee great and mighty things which thou knowest not. That's exactly what God did. I called unto him, and he showed me mighty and powerful things. These raves go till sunrise, till the darkness is no more. But it was still dark out. The power went out. The electricity went out. So then they turned on the overhead lights, and they told everybody to leave. God had spoken, and the devil ran. And after it was over, Calvin came over to me to find me, and I grabbed him. And I spoke to him heart to heart, and I said, Calvin, look how far we've fallen. I made a choice for God tonight. You need to choose God. And I grabbed his hands, and I begged and pleaded with him to choose God, but he was too distracted. All his friends were leaving. They kept saying goodbye to him. So he would try to concentrate, but he would constantly had divided attention. Finally, it was just the two of us left, except for a few people cleaning up. And I begged him to make the same choice I had.
In fact, I kind of was pushy, more so than God is. God gives you freedom of choice. I wasn't going to give him a free choice. I was going to make sure that he didn't leave until he made the same choice I did. But anyway, there we are standing in the warehouse, and finally the police department comes in. They're there to clear out all the partygoers, and there's about six officers. And they told us, time to go. But I didn't care about the police. And I grabbed Calvin's hands, and I said, don't worry about the police. All that matters right now is that you make a choice for God. Now, do you think that you can normally do that to the police and they just leave you alone? No, they take you down, right? Well, I told Calvin, don't worry about the police. And as long as he held onto my hand, there were no problems. They just kept telling us, time to go. As soon as he let go, instantly, two of the officers grabbed him and they dragged him out. And then I walked out. I walked behind them with some of the other officers. They never put a hand on me. And I remember talking to one female officer, and I said, I was just impressed to ask her, this is the first time you've worked a rave, isn't it? She goes, no, I've worked a lot of raves. I go, no, you haven't. And you don't belong here. And she didn't argue with me. And then Calvin and I were outside on the driveway, and there was a truck that was working there, and he wanted to go by us. And Calvin's all, Dave, there's a truck. I go, don't worry about the truck. All that matters right now is you choose God. And then the truck drove around us like we weren't even there. I'm telling you, God is powerful once we get on his side 100%. You've heard of people going to rock concerts, Christian kids, Adventist kids that don't really know what they're in for. And the performer like Ozzy Osbourne or Black Sabbath comes out and they go, there's three people that need to leave right now. It's serious spiritual warfare going on. I believe it now because God and Satan don't mix. Anyway, let me just fast forward a little bit here in my testimony. Or let me just say one more thing about the rave. That was the turning point in my life where I experienced the conversion of God. And life has been just wonderful compared to what it was before. And yeah, there's still problems. You know, the Christian life is not easy. But it's nice knowing you're on the right path and what your future holds for you. And Calvin was kind of half-hearted about, yeah, I guess I should come back to God. But he started reading spiritual books again. And about 2 weeks later, he called me and said, I'm making the same decision you are. Amen. And now he's an on-fire Christian in Seattle. Isn't that wonderful? That was a turning point for both of us. And he ended up marrying the girlfriend he had at the time, and now they have two daughters. And he's a strong supporter in the church. He wants me to come up and help him start an Advent Hope in Seattle. So we'll see. Anyway, fast forwarding a little bit, you know, through the years, after about a year of after that, working as a DA, God impressed me to take some time off from work, and I took a year off, took a leave of absence, and I went and was a missionary in Micronesia, taught high school Bible. But, you know, I made a mistake when I did that. I took a leave of absence. You know, God was calling me out of the law. When he calls you out of something, don't hold back. If he convicts you with the Holy Spirit to do something for him, go all the way with him. He can't accept a half-hearted commitment. I gave a half-hearted commitment. I was like, because I went to my boss. I actually fully intended to quit. I gave him my resignation. I said, I'm leaving. He goes, why don't you take a leave of absence? That way, you can come back in a year. Your job will be here waiting for you. Your benefits and everything are put on hold. It's just like you never left. But if you don't want to come back, you don't have to. I didn't even pray, but I said, what do I have to lose? Any rational human being would make that same decision, right? I was wrong. God called me out of it. Why did I hold back? It's like leaving myself a safety net. And so after the missionary experience, kind of the newness started to wear off, all I could think about is I can't wait to get back to my old job where I feel comfortable. It's my comfort zone. I'm making a good paycheck because I took a 98% pay cut to go to the mission field.
And so my heart was torn and it was divided. And so God could not use me as effectively that way. Anyway, through the years, after that, I went back to my job. Then I transferred back to Riverside DA where I started off. That's where I am right now. But through the years, last several years, there's been a growing conviction in my heart to go work full-time for God. And the problem was that I had too many doubts about it. And it was like God was asking me to leave my work, but not showing me the next step. And I'm the kind of person, I like to know what the future holds and plan ahead. It's really hard to go through the Abraham experience of leaving your homeland and not knowing what the future holds, but just to know God is saying go. That's so against my normal nature. And there were times when a speaker would give a powerful sermon and the Holy Spirit was there, or I'd hear a spiritual song and it was powerful and the Holy Spirit would speak. And he would lay on my heart, I want you to go work for me. And I was so convicted, but I just didn't have the courage to say, okay. I thought, well, how am I going to pay my bills? I'd still like to get married, have a family. How am I going to pay my bills? I didn't take God serious in Matthew 6, where he talks about, don't worry about what you'll eat. Don't worry about what you'll drink. Don't worry about what you'll wear. Look at the lilies of the field. They're arrayed so much more beautiful than Solomon. Seek ye first the kingdom of God, and all these other things shall be added unto you. Anyway, finally in April, I went to a really good conference up in Canada. It was called Acts for Christ. It's the Canadian version of GYC, the General Youth Conference. And it was up in Vancouver. Actually, Calvin, my friend, was one of the ones that invited me to go, and his twin brother Martin as well. And Jonathan Zirkle and I went up together. And one night I was there, and have any of you ever heard of Matt Parra? He's with Arise, David Asherick, really powerful young speaker. Anyway, he got up there and he apologized for being so disorganized that night, and he'd been out. It was a Saturday night, so on Sabbath afternoon, when he should have been praying and preparing, he was, final preparation. He should already know what he's going to say, but just get in the spirit and pray and collect his thoughts. He was actually out with the group doing door-to-door ministry. So he apologized for being disorganized, and he told a bunch of stories, and we didn't really know what his main point was. It's kind of all over the board. But you know what? The Holy Spirit can still work. And at the end, he gave a good sermon. I don't even remember what it was. But at the end, he gave an amazing altar call. And he kept asking people to make decisions for Jesus. He never once made an altar call for people to leave their job and serve God full time. He didn't have to. Because as he did this altar call, this amazing altar call, the Holy Spirit just flooded my soul. Like he had before, but in a more powerful way. It's something I'd been fighting. You see, at the time, I was working in the gang unit at the DA's office. I was the trial team leader, which meant of the people actually doing trials, I was at the top. And they would assign me the murders and attempted murders, the most serious of the gang cases. And I was prosecuting about 50 young men. And with a couple exceptions, my office was wanting me to put them away for life, to send them to prison and to kiss them goodbye and to throw away the key. I did a trial, two trials, one in the fall, one at Christmas last year, and both of these gang members shot four people, separate cases. None of the people died, but one of them got 240 years to life, another one of them got 128 years to life. Does society need us to put away people that shoot others? To protect us? Yes, we do. It's an important work. But you know what? When I leave, there'll be 100 lawyers wanting my spot. That's not the same in God's vineyard. He doesn't have 100 people.
people for every one of us to take our spot. He needs you and me. Anyway, this powerful conviction came over me that I was doing nothing to give hope to these men. I don't talk to them about Jesus. I don't share any hope with them. I just ask the judge to put them away for life. And that's it. How depressing. Especially when I know something better for them. So I actually was in tears as the Holy Spirit overcame me. And I said, God, I'm going to give in finally. You've asked me to take a big step, a very scary step, but I know it's the right thing to do. And I know you're asking me to do it. And if God can be for us, who can be against us? Amen. So that night I resolved I was going to quit. And I thought, you know, I better go talk to my boss before I lose my nerve. You know, it's kind of hard walking away from a secure job, a job you feel comfortable with and that you know, you're doing a good work in. So I went and made an appointment with my boss, who's the elected district attorney. And I told him, he goes, usually when someone goes to see, usually when a deputy district attorney goes to see the elected DA, our boss, he knows, usually it's because they're quitting, you know. So I made a personal appointment. I went and spoke to Rod Pacheco. And he goes, Dave, you're not quitting, are you? And I said, actually, I am. He goes, why? What's going on? I said, Rod, I have found a better boss and a better job. He goes, impossible. I said, no, I'm going to go work for God. I don't know exactly what I'm going to do, but I'm going to go work for God. So I felt impressed to go to an evangelistic school. I didn't know which one. I originally wanted to go to Mission College in Oregon and take a friend of mine with me that's in prison that I used to mentor in the Excel program in Loma Linda. It's a mentoring program. He's getting out in August, so I wanted to take him with me, but he's on high-risk parole, and they won't let him go out of state. So now plan B, which maybe is God's plan A all along, is to go to AFCO, and I'm going to be going there in January. I'll be leaving my work, and I don't know where God's going to lead from there. There's been different opportunities that have been presented. I have a heart for at-risk youth that live in group homes. I have a heart for missions. I have a heart for evangelism. I don't know where God is going to lead, but I know He will lead. Amen. And that there'll be more stories to tell in the future. Amen. But for now, I've probably exhausted you with the stories I've already told. So why don't we go ahead and have closing prayer. Heavenly Father, Lord, You're our Heavenly King. Lord, You want us to all be on a commission for You. That's no sacrifice at all. It's a heavenly commission. And Lord, I thank You for giving me the opportunity to go work for You. I know there's people here who have a heart for You and have given their lives to You. I pray that You would be with everyone here tonight. If there's someone who's never given their heart to You, Lord, I pray right now the Holy Spirit would work and that they would give their heart to You. Lord, You've done so much for us. You love us more than You love Yourself, which is just amazing. Lord, help us to see the goodness in that, the love in that, and may we respond to that incredible love that is not found in this world. Lord, help us to all know what plans You have in our life. You may want us to stay put. Sometimes faith says stay put. Sometimes it says go. Sometimes faith gives a life. Sometimes we serve You in our death. Lord, help us to all live lives of faith. Help us to reach as many people as we can for You in this life. In Jesus' name, amen. Let me just share one quote with you here. This is from David Livingston.
who was a powerful missionary to Africa. And his body was buried in Scotland, where he was from. But he insisted his heart be left in Africa for the people he'd served during his life. And he made sacrifices for God. He could have been a wealthy physician, but he served God out in the middle of nowhere in Africa. He said, "If a commission by an earthly king is considered an honor, how can a commission by a heavenly king be considered a sacrifice?" Wow. One other quote from Oswald Smith. "We talk of the second coming. Half the world has never heard of the first."

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1: Thank you, my brother, for that music. That was astonishing. Good evening, everyone. I want to just clarify something. Well, first I want to say good evening again, because that music wasn't meant to lull you to sleep. It's supposed to inspire you. Good evening, everyone. It's all right. I'm glad you're here tonight, and I tell you what, I'm thrilled to be here. I just genuinely am, and people sometimes say that when it's not true, but I'm saying it when it is true. I'm so glad to be here, this wonderful, wonderful institution of higher learning, and glad to be here with you and the GYC Southeast team and so on. This is, for me, a very real privilege. I just need to clear something up. You know, before when I was on the phone to my wife and I said, "Can you listen for a moment?" That might have sounded bad. I didn't mean it to sound bad. I just meant to ask, are you able at this moment to listen for a few seconds? That's just in case you thought I was sounding offhand. I just wanted to clear that up. I hope you will avail yourself of the opportunities to be blessed this weekend with GYC Southeast. There are some tremendous seminars, very interesting, all of them tremendously inspiring and upward pointing. And I hope you'll be part of that. I just want to take this long to tell you a couple of things we're doing at It Is Written. One brand new thing is a devotional, a daily online devotional, 60 seconds long. 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And I want to encourage you to think very hard about going to the It Is Written website. I don't need to tell you the web address, because you could just find it any number of ways, but it is itiswritten.com. And on the right of the front and center, you'll see this devotional. 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It's only 60 seconds long. And there are a couple of reasons why I recommend this to you. One, you might well be blessed. I watch it every day, and sometimes even I'm blessed. And then, if you see something that you like and you think, well, I can share this with somebody else, all you do is hit forward and send it to someone else. That's all. And the devotionals are user-friendly, they're not aggressive, they're not attacking, they're not hard to swallow. So itiswritten.com, Every Word, and then you might like to check that out and even forward it to others. Tremendous witnessing tool. And something too I wouldn't mind if you did was, if you do that Facebook thing, if you were to follow us on Facebook, that would mean a great deal, because there are things that often we want people to know about, and it's the easiest way of letting people know, and then you can know what's taking place at It Is Written. Some exciting stuff. We've been in evangelism ministry for over half a century. Coming up in January, we hold a full series of Bible meetings in Las Vegas. If you've never been to Las Vegas, don't feel bad. I've been many times, and I do feel bad. But I've only ever been as a Christian. Thank the Lord. I haven't been a Christian all my life, and I'm glad I didn't find Las Vegas at the wrong time. It's an attractive place for almost all the wrong reasons. But we're going to be there sharing Jesus come January, and it's going to be tremendous. God is doing some neat things there. And maybe I'll even tell you about a couple of them as I speak tonight. And so that's that. And then we've got something planned for Dayton, Ohio next year. And we'll stuff in Europe and Charlotte, North Carolina the year after, and Arizona the year after. Some big things, and God is doing a great work. And if you haven't seen the It Is Written television program in some time, the week of Halloween and the week before Halloween especially, two good programs. You can find them online, easiest way. We shot them in a cemetery on the subject of death. What I really was hoping for is that there'd be a freshly dug grave at the cemetery. And I just thought we could do some interesting things inside the grave. Anyway, for reasons outside of our control, there were no fresh graves. Anyway, I think the setting is going to be interesting anyway, and not at all distasteful, and I think something interesting. Well, we're here tonight to open the Bible and study the Word of God. My prayer is that it will mean something to you, and that you will be affected positively and impacted powerfully by the Word of God. So allow me just to empty my pockets here so that I'm not any more distracted than I otherwise might be. All right, that's that. Let's pray together. Father in heaven, thank you tonight that we can come to you in the name of Jesus. You've blessed us with another Sabbath. I'm thankful for that. You've blessed us with the opportunity to know you through your Son Jesus. You know, Lord, for many of us, we've known Jesus or the name of Jesus so long, and we've been raised in the right way and doing the right things. But tonight, we've got to meet you again. The Bible must be real to us. Your Holy Spirit must cut through whatever it needs to cut through. So, please give our minds, our hearts, our attention, our focus, whatever it is we need, so that we can connect with you in this place tonight. I thank you for every person who is here. And might we go from here blessed and determined to be close to you. Guide us, please, now. Make this time yours. We ask you in Jesus' name, please would you say with me, amen. 1977 in Poughkeepsie, New York. 93-year-old lady named Emma Crapser was in her own home minding her own business. The police say that what she probably did was arrive home after an evening of bingo, arrive home while her home was being burgled. They say that's probably what happened. Her home was being burgled, and this dear 93-year-old lady named Emma came home during the burglary. The police said that the man they thought had burgled that house, Dewey Bozella, the police said Dewey Bozella murdered Mrs. Crapser in her home that night. Well, Dewey said he never did, but it was very clear that somebody did. This poor lady was dead in her own home. She had done nothing to warrant being so violently offended, but there she was dead, and the police believed they had their man. 18-year-old kid, Dewey Bozella. Dewey said, I never did that. And he protested and he maintained his innocence. This was in 1977. Now, I don't know what took so long, but in 1983, Dewey was sentenced to 20 years to life in prison. And they shipped him off to Sing Sing Prison in New York State. And he said, I didn't do it. And they said, oh yes, you did. During his time in prison, during his appeal process and all of that, the prosecutors or some legal officials said to him, we will let you out. We will send you home for time served if you'll just admit you killed this woman. Admit you killed her and you'll walk. And he said, I won't admit to having killed her because I didn't. They said, don't you know what this means? You could go home today. And he said, I would rather stay here than admit to being a murderer when I am not one. And so he did. That was in 1990. The Innocence Project got a hold of the facts of his case and started working in his behalf. And in October of last year, after 26 years in prison, 20 years after he refused to talk so he could walk, Dewey Bozella was set free. Now, as a young man, he had been a boxer, an amateur boxer, and it was his dream to one day be a professional boxer. Now, when he was let out of prison, there was an interview early this year, and it was a televised network interview. And as he was being interviewed, Dewey Bozella said that he never gave up his dream of one day being a professional fighter. He said, I would still love to fight in a professional fight. Tomorrow night, at the Staples Center, in Los Angeles, California, Dewey Bozella fights on the undercard of a great big world title fight boxing show. He said, getting this chance to fight was just like being let out of prison. Now, I'm not here to glorify boxing.
2: I used to like boxing until one day when I was living in England, I was watching a boxing fight on TV and cheering for my guy when he got punched in the head and hit the ground and didn't wake up for 6 months. I said, maybe I need to find new interests. So I'm not here to glorify boxing, but I am here to glorify God. And this innocent man was let out of jail, ultimately through the goodness and the interposition of God Himself. And this man, tomorrow night, gets to realize his dream as he fights. Now, it's not televised, in an untelevised professional boxing match. Dewey Bozella has experienced or is experiencing a new beginning. Which is relevant to our meeting here tonight because the theme of GYC Southeast this year is a new beginning. And just like Dewey Bozella wanted a new beginning. My friend, I would tell you tonight with some certainty that you and I both need a new beginning. Dewey Bozella was innocent of the crime. He didn't kill that poor lady. He was nowhere near her house when she died. But you and me, we can't claim innocence like Dewey. We're as guilty as sin. I know that because the Bible says, all have, tell me, sinned and come short of the glory of God. Last time I checked, all was one of these all-inclusive words. That means, well, all have sinned. That's you. And it's me too. And according to the word of God, the wages of sin is what? Death. Death penalty, ladies and gentlemen. We are all under it. The death penalty. And deservingly so. We cannot claim innocence. We cannot bring God an alibi. We cannot bring God corroborating witnesses. For there are none. All have sinned and come short of the glory of God. And I would invite you, if you have your Bible with you, to turn in your Bible to Revelation. Revelation and chapter 3. All have sinned and come short of the glory of God. And that's you, and that's me as well. God wants for us a new beginning. And that's good news. Revelation chapter 3, verse 14. Unto the angel of the church of the Laodiceans write, these things saith the Amen, the faithful and true witness, the beginning of the creation of God. Verse 15. I know your works, that you are neither cold nor hot. And then God says something staggering. He says in the next verse, in the next line, same verse, I wish that you were either cold or hot. Now I want you to stop and think of the implications of this verse. This is God talking, Jesus to be as precise as possible. And he says, my wish is that you are either cold or hot. And allow me to illustrate this by putting cold over here and hot over here. Now hot, we would understand to mean all the way committed to Jesus. Fired up, committed to God. Fully paid up, card-carrying, surrendered Christians. Hot. Cold, on the other hand, you would expect to mean not hot, against, opposed, on the other side of the ledger. And Jesus says, I wish you were either hot, and that's good, or cold. Now, I never say to my children, I wish you were either totally obedient or utterly rebellious. I don't say that. But this is what God says in this verse. Now there's a reason he says this. Because hot is great. Cold, that's bad. But there's something even worse than being cold. Next verse, here it is. So then because you are lukewarm and neither cold nor hot, I will spew you out of my mouth. Now we discussed the vagaries of vomiting the other night. If you missed that, I'm very, very sorry. I'm not going to go through it again tonight. But Jesus said, because you're lukewarm, I'm going to reject you. I have to. I can't stomach you. It's not possible for me to do that. And so I'm going to spew you out of my mouth. Because you say, I am rich and increased with goods and have need of nothing. And yet you don't even know that you are wretched and poor and miserable and blind and naked. And then Jesus says, I'm going to give you some advice. I counsel thee to buy of me gold tried in the fire that you may be rich, and white clothing, white raiment, that you may be clothed, and that the shame of your nakedness does not appear, and that your eyes, and anoint your eyes with eye salve that you may see. As many as I love, I rebuke and chasten. Be zealous, therefore, and repent. Look, the wonderful thing is this. God is honest enough to tell us, great problem if you're cold. That's bad. Even bigger problem if you're lukewarm. And I've got to tell you something. There are people in this place tonight, no doubt, who are hot. Careful. There are people in this place, unquestionably, who are cold. And if I was a betting man, I would say that there are people in this place tonight who are lukewarm. And that means kind of in the middle. Not committed to God, not outwardly, overtly opposed to God, but in the middle. Just not having really made up their mind. And the problem is, they say, you know, I go to church on the right day. I know what happens to dead folks. Don't eat any of that pork. I got it all right. I'm checking the boxes. All the right ones. Feel like I'm fine. And maybe God says, problem is you are lukewarm. Self-deceived. But here's what I like. God is good enough not just to tell us if we have a problem or what that problem is, but God is gracious enough and great enough and good enough and merciful enough. You know, there's that wonderful psalm in the book of Psalms, towards the end of the book of Psalms, and every second verse says or ends with, for his mercies endure forever. David was trying to get a point across to us. God is merciful enough to tell us what the solution is. Or put better, David, John here, Jesus as a matter of fact, is kind enough to tell us who the solution is. And the solution is Christ. Now the question then comes, how do we get connected to Christ? Well, you know the answer, because you've been learning this all your life. You get connected by faith. That's a good answer. That's a good answer. But I'm not very interested in that answer alone tonight. You know, you read in the book of Romans where Paul says in Romans chapter 1 and verse 16, I am not ashamed of the gospel of Christ. Why not? Because it is the, can you tell me, it is the power. It's the power of God unto salvation. Now you've done that, haven't you? Where you've tried to use an appliance and it won't go because it's not plugged in. You've grabbed the camera to take photographs and you realize, oh no, or the camcorder, oh no, no battery, no power. God says there is power in the gospel. And I want to say something to you tonight. I could approach this from 9 different angles. But the truth of the matter is, there is power in the Word of God. There's power there. I would like to illustrate this to you several different ways. One day, Jesus encountered some men who were lepers, 10 of them, 10 lepers. And they confronted Jesus in the hope that they would be healed. And Jesus said to them, go, show yourselves to the priests. Are you with me? Can you say amen? 11 of you are with me. That's enough. Go and show yourself to the priests. All right. Now, lepers, you understand, were lepers. They were the offscouring of society. They were rejected. They wandered around bandaged up, smelling. Problem with lepers is that their extremities started to go numb. And because they had difficulty actually feeling sensation in their extremities, the bigger problem for lepers is that they would do themselves injury without even realizing there was injury taking place. It was a terrible thing to be a leper in that day, before antibiotics and advanced medical treatment. Jesus says, go and show yourself to the priest. They had said, Lord, Jesus, Master, have mercy on us. Go on, get out there to the priests. Now the reason was this. Before a leper could be reintroduced to society, a priest had to sign off and say, you are healed. Had to be examined according to the strictures of the day. So now the lepers come to Jesus, and Jesus says to the lepers, go show yourselves to the priest. Jesus did not say, your sins have been forgiven. Jesus did not say, you are healed. Jesus did not spit in the mud and anoint their bodies with in the dirt, and anoint them with mud. Jesus just said, go and show yourselves to the priests. We are not informed as to what other aspects or exchanges there were in that conversation. Lord, we're lepers. Have mercy on us. Jesus said, go. And they looked at each other, I'm guessing, and they goed. And what do you think they were saying on their way to the priest? You know what they were saying. One guy says to the other, these priests are going to kick us in the backside. We're turning up covered in leprosy. They're going to run us out of town. They will excoriate us and condemn us. And somebody in that group said, no, no, no. The master said, go show yourselves to the priest. So if he told us to do that, there must be something in what he says. It was as they went to the priests that they were healed. They exercised faith in the word of God. And as they did, that word was powerful in their lives. And they were cleansed and healed from leprosy. You want to understand, leprosy in the Bible was symbolic of sin. This would tell us then that a sinner can in the same way rely on the power that's in the word of God. As they went, they were healed because they trusted, they believed what he said. Listen, friend, if you will believe what Jesus says and take him at his word, you, a leper, will be made clean and your skin will again be as pure as it was the day after you were born. Jesus' first miracle was a scene for likewise considerable faith. He's at a wedding in Cana. They run out of juice. Don't argue. And Jesus says, fill up these water pots with water. There were six of them, and each of them had a capacity of about 25 gallons. Fill them up. And so the servants fill up some water jars. Would they be this big or so? I don't know. Let's say they were. And they filled up with water. 25 gallons each. And then Jesus said to the servants, take out some water and take it to the governor of the feast. Now the governor of the feast had already lamented the fact that they were out of juice. And so Jesus said, take the man some water. It wasn't water that he wanted. But they listened to the word of God. They took the water to the governor. And as they took the water to the governor, something happened to its chemical composition. The water became wine. The governor said, this is the best stuff. The miracle happened when they relied on Christ's word to do what he says it would do. Another story. They're out on the lake. Master, don't you care? We perish. Save us. The Bible says, I love it in the King James, the Bible says they were in jeopardy. I just love what that word connotes and evokes. They're out on the lake. If you've ever been out on a lake in a stormy sea, I did that like a fool when I was about 22 years old. A friend of mine had a little aluminium boat It was his dad's. And I said, man, it's stormy out there. Let's go. He said, no, man, we'll die. I said, what's wrong with you? Let's go. About 4 minutes later, I said, turn this thing around. We'll die. It was your idea. They're out on the boat. Now, when they got in the boat, or before they got in the boat, Jesus said to them, let's get in the boat and go to the other side of the lake. Let's get in the boat and go to the other side of the lake. Now, they're in the boat. They fear that they're going to drown. They wake up Jesus. They say, help us. He speaks to the wind and the waves. He says, peace, be still. And then he asks them a radical question. He says, where is your faith? Now, let me tell you something. If we are ever in a boat together, and it looks like the boat is fixing to sink, and if I'm looking worried, don't be asking me where my faith is. I'll be asking you where the life jacket is, where the flares are, where the radio is. Jesus says, where is your faith? Why could he ask that question? Because an hour or so earlier, he had said to them, we are getting in this boat and we are going to the other side of the lake. Now that they were

Walk on water. Friend, there is power in the Word of God as you trust and lean on the Word of God. There's power in there. Power to change your life. Look, I don't care tonight where you're coming from. Whether you're half-baked, lukewarm, cold, hot. I care. But I don't care. I don't know what your plans are for tonight. I don't know. Maybe you go, well, I'm getting credit for being here on Friday night. I kind of have to be there, but I wish that guy would finish, because there's a party in Chattanooga that's going to rock tonight. And I'm itching to get there. I'm fine with that right now, because I know God is going to take a shot at you tonight. See, listen, friend, if you will come with your baggage and honestly say to God, I'm willing to give you a shot. I'm willing to take you at your word. There's not a person here tonight, if you said, where would you like to go, heaven or the lake of fire? Who in their right mind would say lake of fire? Everybody wants to go to heaven. Everybody. Not all of us are willing right now to do what we need to do. I saw an interview the other day with former President Bill Clinton, and the interviewer said, you look so good, what have you done? He said, well, I'm back in the South, I stopped eating meat, I stopped eating dairy, I've quit eating virtually all fish, because I want to live long enough to be a grandfather. He said, and I'm feeling great. And the interviewer looked at him and said, I don't want to do that. Now the man is saying, I've got a new lease on life. I got my life back. I'm back at the same weight I was when I was in high school. I'm doing great. And the man says, well, I don't want to do what it takes to get there. We all want to go to heaven. All of us. Some of us tonight are honest enough to admit we're not willing to do what it takes to get there. But I would like to challenge your thinking. What it takes to get there is a radical trust in Christ and a belief that God is God and that He can be God in your life. That's what it takes. You can come to the Word of God and say, Lord, if you are real, be real in my life. You can come to God and say, God, my life is filled with baggage. I can't do anything about it, but I believe you can. That's not to say it will always be smooth sailing. Christianity isn't for the lily-livered or the weak-kneed. It can be an interesting journey. But here's what you got to know. The only people who get hurt on a roller coaster are the ones who jump off. If you'll stay on, you'll be all right. And sometimes Christianity can be a roller coaster. I'm not saying Christ, but while you're busy being a Christian, somebody dies, somebody wrecks, you have a bad grade, you lose your boyfriend or your girlfriend, your parents divorce, and you say, wait a minute, but if you will hang on to God through all of that, God will be real and your faith can be strong. Temptation will come. There's no doubt. A friend of mine said, though all Christianity is learning to say yes to Jesus habitually. That's all. That's all. So when temptation comes, that's fine. That's life. And you just cry out to God and say, Lord, temptation has come. Be God in my life. You might have to do that an awful lot. If you have to do that an awful lot, that's the rule, not the exception. There's a devil who doesn't want to let you go. Friend, I want to encourage you tonight. There is power in the Word of God. Power to allow us to be victorious, triumphant, consistent, faithful. Hanging in there, Christians who read the Word of God, and sometimes through tears, and sometimes in the midst of frustration, and sometimes bogged down with the hassles of life. We read the Word of God with a faith that doesn't shrink. I believe it's true. And because I believe it's true, I expect you to do in my life what needs to be done. I don't have enough time tonight. I'm going to try to bring this to a conclusion. Not immediately. If there's a musician around, don't panic. I don't need you now. Chill, Ron. No, brother. It's okay. Not yet. Embarrass the musician in front of everybody. I'll tell you a story. It's a funny story. But it's a true story. I was a radio broadcaster once upon a time.

And I had a breakfast radio show and all. When I was quite new in broadcasting, I was dispatched to work on a short-term radio station at the beach. And I mean, at the beach, the radio station was on the sand in a little, what we would call a caravan, but what you all would call like a camper van. And one day we got a visit from a fellow looking for advertising. He was bringing a circus to town, a circus. And he said what we would do to make the circus interesting is involve one of the radio station personalities in a circus act. And I said, yeah, I'm in. Everybody looked at me anyway. I said, all right, I'm in. That sounds like fun. I remember as a kid going to the circus. That was fun. I mean, what circus act would I do? Juggling? I can juggle three things. That's easy. Maybe we could practice some juggling. Dress up in a clown suit. I bet that's what they want me to do. Put my head in a lion's mouth. That's fine. I'll do that. I was told to be at the circus tent at a certain time on opening night, and we advertised, come out to the circus and witness the radio guy in a circus act. I don't know why someone would be turned on by that, but people were, and out they came. Tent was full. This many people, probably more. Yeah, more. And I met the manager, the man who came to the radio station, and he said, I want to introduce you to the guy who's helping you with your act tonight. And he said, this guy here, his name is, I think it was the great Luigi, the great Luigi. And I met the great Luigi, shook his hand. Now, I got to tell you, he looked like a shady character. I was worried when I met him, worried. I was hoping to work with somebody who looked like a grade school teacher, but Luigi looked like he'd just been out, breaking into cars. That's what he looked like. I said, so what do we do? The manager said, the great Luigi, I mean, I think he lied about the first part of this. He said, he's a world-class knife thrower. And you're going to assist him in his act. I said, you're the wrong guy. I mean, if I throw knives, I'll kill the poor fella. You want me doing that? You don't understand. Luigi will throw the knives. You just stand there like this while he throws them. I said, I can't get out of this now, can I? I mean, we're going to start in 5 minutes. There's a tent full of people. How do you back out? I mean, the news would report that the radio station guy's a chicken. How do you get out of that? I said, I will die, man. He said, no, he hasn't hit anyone in weeks. Great. You're going to stand over against that board. I said, oh, I'll see how good he is. I'll go to the board and inspect the board. And if this guy's any good, there ought to be like the shape of a person where no knife has ever hit. You know what I'm saying? The whole board was filled with knife cuts. Everything. I said, what was he doing here? Practicing. What are you practicing when you're aiming for this spot? Practicing revenge. The man could see I was visibly moved. I would have called home, but this was before everybody had cell phones. My girlfriend was there somewhere. I really wanted to go and tell her goodbye. I didn't. The guy said, listen, you're going to be okay. Two things. If you listen to what he tells you, if you trust him, and then if you just do what he says. Simple. Trust him and do what he says. And here I am, looking death in the face. I don't even have an option. They had me stare. As a matter of fact, thank God, too, actually, I folded my arms. My arms weren't out. Arms were folded. And what I wanted to do was lean against the board, but the board is actually tilted backwards like that. So I couldn't lay back. I had to stand straight while the board was at an angle behind me. Drum roll starts. And I'm like, oh man, I feel bad enough as it is. And they're ratcheting up the tension. Eyes are closed. I hear the tsh, and I wait to die. And I hear that. Now, you know, I've read about people who've been stabbed.
and didn't even know they got stabbed. Have you ever heard that? I've heard of that. That's true. Now the guy was back miles. It would have helped me feel good if he'd been like 4 feet back and just leaned forward and jabbed them in the board. That would have worked. You're way back. I don't know how far, but it seemed like a mile. And I hear dunk. Well, I open up my eyes and I check, and everybody claps. You know, the crowd, by the way, the crowd was freaking. They were like, what in the world? This guy's going to allow someone to throw knives, like not at him, but by him. And they were hopefully not at him. I looked down and I saw the knife, just the handle down here. It was by my knee. And I was so, oh, thank you, Lord. Now, you know, I'll be honest with you. I was something of a churchgoer back then, something. But I was at that. In fact, I remember that evening as being a very religious moment in my life. Very religious. Oh, thank you, Jesus. Oh, thank you, Jesus. I'm alive. And the knife, I'd be like, thank God. He's aiming down here. Hallelujah. He's aiming down here. And then the drum roll started, and so I thought I'd look with one eye. This one, I don't see very well out of this eye. It didn't really matter. What I did notice is the knife was somewhat higher this time. Boom! Right here. I didn't even have to... And I see a trend emerging. Boom! Boom! Where do you think he's aiming next? And I looked at him like this. And he said, don't move. Don't move. And I see where he's aiming, and I say, oh no, sweet Jesus, no. Close my eyes. Have you ever had something go right by you so close that you can feel the breeze? Ever felt that? Right here. I immediately thought of Peter in the Bible. I thought about Peter. Oh no. I mean, as God is my witness, my heart as I recall, my heart stopped beating. And the blood in my veins turned to ice. And I thought, I'm truly going to die. Thing is wobbling right here, right by me. Well, I knew what was going to happen next. He was going to start high and then work down. And the next few moments are a blur, but they came in, boom, boom, boom. And the music played. Da-da-da-da-da-da. Ladies and gentlemen, would you give a round of applause? I'm just standing there. I can't even move. When he comes to get me, I walk out like this. I'm out. It took me days to get back to normal after that. But I'm going to tell you something, and this is as true as I'm standing here, there's something that got me through. And that was remembering what the man had told me. Trust the guy, and then just do what he says. So if he tells you to stand still, stand still. If he tells you to dance, I mean move, I would do that too. But he said, stand still, don't move. Trust the guy. Oh, I learned a lesson that day. I wasn't a Christian yet. I was a churchgoer, but I wasn't a Christian yet. Not for a while. But I tell you something, I learned something there that helped my Christian experience after there. And that's this. When it comes to the one who really knows what's going on in your life, that is God, trust him. Point number one. Secondly, do or listen to what he says. And what he says in the Bible, what he says is this. God doesn't ask a single soul to straighten out their lives. He just doesn't. God says, would you let me come into your life and I'll straighten out your life? It's as easy as that. So if you're wrestling with something, there are verses in the Bible that assure you that God will come and take control of the situation. If you feel like you're lacking faith, the Bible tells you God can do something about that. Whether you're fearful or worried or struggling or lost or battling temptation or dealing with sin, if you will say, Lord, come into my life and do what needs to be done, God will do it. It's just that simple. I'm not telling you everything's a walk in the park. But if you're walking with Jesus, he'll take care of the difficulties and he'll work things out. If you lean on God, spoke to a lady, been smoking 45 years, told
told God, enough! You got to take it away. God doesn't always do this for people, but he did for her. She was unable to smell cigarette smoke for 9.5 months after that time. Couldn't smell it physically, unable to. Does God work miracles? Yes or no? You don't need to be in doubt about that. A lady the other day, 6 months ago, was driving in Las Vegas, looked up, saw a billboard, Bible studies, call this number. And this was at the time that we had one of our intensives in Las Vegas. She gets home, she calls the number. She says, hello, I'm calling about the Bible studies. The man she called was a pastor. He said, oh, I'm thrilled. Which Bible studies? She said, the ones that are advertised on the billboard. And so he said, oh, which billboard? Well, the one down there by the strip. He said, there's no billboard down there. Well, she said, yeah, there is. I saw it. And he said, no, good, you saw it. Great. They had Bible studies. The lady and her children were baptized. There was no billboard there. What did she see? Was it a hallucination? Call it whatever you want. I call it God working powerfully because God is a powerful God and God works powerfully. That's just the truth. Listen, the Word of God says we have this treasure in earthen vessels. This is in 2 Corinthians, our scripture reading earlier. We have this treasure in earthen vessels, that the excellency of the power may be of God and not of us. That's what the Word of God says. If you will allow Him to, the Word of God will work in your life, and God will do for you what needs to be done. God will do in you what needs to be done. God will equip you how you need to be equipped. But listen, sometimes the wind will blow. Sometimes the storm clouds will come. Sometimes the rain will fall. But if you know that Jesus is in the boat with you, by His grace, you can be sure you'll make it to the other side of the lake. There is no question about that. So friend, tonight I want you to seriously consider acquainting yourselves with the Word of God and making this the basis of your life, the basis of your decisions. I'm not saying you need to have such willpower that when confronted with temptation, you can say, I can struggle my way through this. Don't play that game. It's a loser's game. But in every circumstance, if you would reach out to God, look to God, turn to God, and then demand. When was the last time you turned up to God and used the words, I demand? You can do that. I demand that you come through for me, Lord. Now don't be praying, I demand a Ferrari. That's a dumb prayer. I demand your help. I need your Holy Spirit. If you're so powerful, be powerful in my life. And don't let go. Don't let go. There is power in the Word of God. And if you'll grab a hold of it. You know, Corrie ten Boom, you've heard of her. She wrote the book called The Hiding Place. Corrie ten Boom would find promises in the Bible, put her finger on them, hold them up, and say, here, you read what it says. It's God's Word. If God says He wants to live His life in you, tell Him, I'm up for that. Go right ahead. When the Bible says it is God who works in you both to will and to do of His good pleasure, then you can tell Him, it's time you started doing your will in my life. Ours is to cooperate. Ours is to surrender. Ours is to yield. Ours is to ask God to have His own way and then let Him have His own way. Tonight I wonder, friend, if you're willing to say to Jesus, Lord, I would like for you to have my own way. I'm not giving you a simple, quick, easy fix here. Christianity is a lifetime event. This is not the 100 meters. This is an ultra marathon. I don't mean to say it's hard work. I'm not saying that. I'm simply saying this is not something you ace first time you try. Lord, I want to experience the power of your Word in my life. Lord, I want your promises to be true in my life. I wonder if you would say that tonight. Lord, I'm in the boat. Wind is blowing. You've said we're getting to the other side of the lake. Get me there. I'm going to sit back and trust that you will be the God of this boat. I wonder if you can say that. Tonight, I want to give you the opportunity to respond to God's invitation. Don't make God a promise. Ask God to keep His promise. He has said He will be your God. He has said He can transform your life. He has said He will give you a new heart. Take Him at His word.
take him at his word. If I wrote you a check, you'd take it to the bank first thing Monday morning and expect them to give you money. God has written you thousands of checks. Why don't we find them and take them to the bank of heaven and cash them? And ask God to be in our lives truly God. Listen, friend, where are you going to be? Hot? That's good. Cold? That's no good. Lukewarm? That's even worse. You don't even have to know how to get from here to there. God knows. And if you will ask Jesus to guide your life, lift you up, complete you, fill in the gaps, shave off the rough areas, refine you, He will do that. Can you ask God tonight to give you a real, genuine Christian experience where you experience the power of God's Word? Tonight we want to give you the opportunity to make that decision. My understanding is that somewhere around here there are some cards and that you are going to receive one any moment now. So as somebody brings you a card, normally if you're sitting at the end of the row, you'll get a stack of them. So I want you to keep one and pass the others on. Would you do that? Keep one and pass the others on. Friend, God is real. As real as I am standing here and you are sitting there. God is real. The Bible is the Word of God, and it is powerful. That's real. That's an established fact. Tonight you can make a decision to ask the Lord to be real in your life, more real than ever before. Listen, I want to speak to the fresh men and the fresh women here tonight. Why is a girl a fresh man? You've come to college maybe for the first time in your life. Maybe you're away from home for the first time in your life. Maybe you're very fortunate and you're still at home. That would be great. And you've been here for a few weeks now. And there's no one getting on you about going to church. There's no one getting on you about reading your Bible. There's no one monitoring you. No one. And these next few years at Southern Adventist University will most likely define your entire life. If you've come here and you are new, fresh, I would like very much for you to make a fresh decision for Jesus. Would you do that? I'm hoping that someone's going to bring me one of these cards sooner or later. I bet they will. Particularly, not at the expense of sophomores, etc., but if you're new and college life is new to you, thank you, Joe, I want to encourage you to make a decision tonight that will count. That will count. The devil's going to throw a lot at you. That's fine. That's his job. He's only doing his job. But when he does, if you are hidden in Jesus, then it makes little difference. New students, would you make a decision that these next 4 years are going to be yielded to Christ and lived in Him? At least make a decision tonight that you will ask Jesus now to be the God of your life. Here's what we want you to do, because we're going to ask you to hand these cards in. We're going to ask, if you don't have something to write with, don't be proud. Ask someone for a pen. And if you need one, I'm sure. And if you've got a pen, do like this and offer it around. Would you do that? You're going to put your name on here with your address. If you like, put your phone number or your email. That would help us, GYC Southeast, to contact you if necessary. If you would like prayer, please go ahead and check that first one. I would like prayer. There's a good chance you would like Bible studies. You want to go deeper in the Word of God. For goodness sake, you're here at a Christian university. Never had a better chance in your life to go deep in the Word of God than here. And if you'd like to, check number two, I would like Bible studies. Would you do that? Number three, I'm interested in being baptized. If you've never been baptized before, now is the time to express to God, this is something I want to investigate. This is something I need to learn more about. This is something I want to do. Please check number three if that's the case. Number four, I'm interested in being rebaptized. You know if that's appropriate. You and God will work that out. Check there if need be. Number five, I'd like someone to visit me.
That is, you want to connect with somebody, you may have questions to ask, issues to discuss, some biblical thing that you'd like to iron out, whatever it might be. If you'd like someone to check in with you and just walk through with you whatever's on your heart, please do check number 5. And the 6th one, I'd like to be involved in local ministries. You want to experience your faith in action. You want to be involved in that local ministry. Check number 6. Please be prayerful. I will be praying for you while Ron sings. Tonight, God gives you the opportunity to make a decision for Jesus. Please do that.

There's something that I forgot to tell you, and that is that on the other side of this little form, there's something to fill out as well. I'm interested in there. 1, 2, 3, 4, 5, 6 options and some suggestions. So pardon me for not pointing that out. Perhaps you saw that already. I would like to pray with you and ask for God's blessing to rest on you. Our Father, tonight we have discussed that you are a God who keeps his promises, that your word is powerful, and that we can experience a new beginning. After all we've heard and not heard tonight, we're going to leave this place now. And then, really then, the big decisions are made. Will we remember to ask God to be the God of our lives? When surrounded by distractions, will we think to ask you to fill our hearts with your presence? Help us, Lord, please. I pray that we might experience a new beginning with our lives based on the power that is resident in your word. Friend, tonight, could you make a decision? I know you filled out that card. You're about to hand it in at the door as you leave. But I wonder if you would say, Lord, like a new beginning, based on your word, with Jesus living his life in me. Can you raise your hand if that's your desire? Only God is watching. I don't need to see. Only God. I'll give you a chance to say, Lord, I want new beginning. Real faith. Faith on fire. Faith alive. Not cold, not lukewarm, but right where you want me to be. Let that be so in our lives, Lord, we pray, thanking you tonight. Bless us as we go. Let us go with Jesus. In Jesus' name we pray. And we said together, Amen.

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5: Hello, friends. Would you like to hear an amazing fact? One of the most ingenious and daring escapes ever achieved took place in 1979. Two families, with eight members in total, escaped the oppressive country of communist East Germany by crossing the border to West Germany in a homemade hot air balloon. After two previous failed attempts and near capture, the determined Strelzik and Witzel families tried again. On September 16, the four adults and four children wedged into a 15-square-foot steel and rope basket. Using a homemade flamethrower, they filled a balloon that they had secretly made on a sewing machine with about 1,435 square yards of different colored fabric. At 2 in the morning, with a glowing balloon towering 100 feet above them, the gondola rose above East Germany, and it drifted for 11 miles in 30 minutes, carrying the family over the Iron Curtain to freedom, where they safely touched down in West Germany's Bavaria. You know, the Bible tells of another eight people that floated to freedom. Stay with us, and we're going to learn more on this edition of Bible Answers Live.
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5: 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That number is 800-GOD-SAYS. That's 800-463-7297. We are also streaming the program. And soon we're going to be on some network stations. These are pilot programs that we've just recently moved into our new studio. If you want to see what it looks like, you can go to the Doug Batchelor Facebook page or the Amazing Facts Facebook page, and you'll see the studio as it unfolds and comes together. My name is Doug Batchelor.
6: My name is John Ross. Good evening, friends, and Pastor Doug, as we always do, let's start the program with prayer. Dear Father, we thank you that we have this opportunity to open up your word and study together. And Father, we recognize the Bible is your book. And in order for us to correctly understand it, we need the Holy Spirit. So we ask for the Holy Spirit to be with us here in the studio and be with those who are listening wherever they might be, in their car or at home. We just pray for your blessing. In Jesus' name, amen.
5: Amen.
6: Well, Pastor Doug, you opened the program talking about an amazing escape. It's always exciting to read about the commitment and the hard work of people wanting freedom, and finally families working together. I understand there were situations where they were sort of on the radar screen of the authorities. They began to suspect something, and so they had to sew this hot air balloon in secret, and they were able to bring fabric together. It was just an incredible feat, but it worked for them. They actually floated over to West Germany.
5: Yeah, and just the commitment and the danger, not only the danger of possibly being caught and imprisoned, but the danger of dying. Mm-hmm. I mean, at one point, their balloon caught on fire when they were igniting it, and they had to calmly put it out with a fire extinguisher. So, yeah, it's just an amazing story, and it's obvious that they had some divine help in getting across the border. But when I thought about those eight people floating to freedom, it made me think about a time in the Bible. You can read in 1 Peter chapter 3, verse 20. When once the divine long-suffering waited in the days of Noah, while the ark was being prepared, in which a few, that is, eight souls, were saved through water. They didn't float up on the air. They floated up on the water. You can read in Genesis 7:17, the flood continued 40 days on the earth. The waters increased and bore up the ark, and it rose high above the earth until ultimately those waters covered the highest mountains. You know, the Bible tells us in the book of Matthew, Jesus is giving some prophecies about the second coming, and he says in Matthew chapter 24, and you can read in verse 37, but as the days of Noah were, so also will the coming of the Son of Man be. For as in the days before the flood, they were eating and drinking and marrying and giving in marriage until the day that Noah entered the ark, and they did not know until the flood came and took them all away, so will the coming of the Son of Man be. Talks about how the world had become so preoccupied with just selfish pursuits and earthly pursuits. Nobody was thinking about God, that the flood kind of took them all by surprise. And Jesus said, it's going to be that way again, just before the second coming. And we're seeing that in the world today. Not only did Jesus say it would be like the days of Noah, in Luke chapter 17, he says it's also going to be like the days of Lot, and the, you know, the immorality and the perversion and that you see back in the story of Lot is going to be replicated in the last days. And I think we're seeing that prophecy fulfilled right now. So how do you get ready? For the Bible says the world will not be destroyed next time with a flood, but it's going to be a fire. Mm-hmm. How do you survive that? We've got a free offer that talks about how to be rescued from that calamity.
6: 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Again, it's called Rescue from Above. Well, we're ready to go to the phone lines. We've got our first caller this evening. We've got George listening from New Jersey or North Jersey. George, welcome to the program.
7: Yes, North Jersey, where we've had a lot of snow lately, you know what I mean?
5: Yeah, and thanks for calling.
7: Yes.
5: Yeah, your question tonight.
7: Yes, good evening, pastors. Yeah, I was looking at Isaiah, reading some of Isaiah chapter 2. The first four verses of that chapter talks about something to pass in the latter days. And it kind of seems like it's talking about the new earth, but then it says latter days. So I wonder how you would interpret that. I know some premillennialists who believe that the reign of Christ is on the earth would interpret that as the millennial age, you know. Mm-hmm. But I know you don't teach that or believe that. And Isaiah has a lot of, I've asked some questions before to you about Isaiah, and has some passages seem very difficult at times, you know, as to when they take place.
5: Right.
7: So if you could enlighten me on that, on those first four verses of second chapter of Isaiah.
5: Okay, well, for our friends listening, George, I'm going to read a few of those verses. We always know that a lot of our folks are kind of working or cooking in the kitchen. And when I left home, Karen was cooking up a storm. And sometimes they're driving down the road. So we want to just read this. The word that Isaiah the son of Amoz saw concerning Judah and Jerusalem. Now it will come to pass in the latter days that the mountain of the Lord's house will be established on the top of the mountains and shall be exalted above the hills, and all nations shall flow to it. And many people shall come and say, come, let us go up to the mountain of the Lord, to the house of the God of Jacob. He will teach us his ways, and we will walk in his paths. For out of Zion shall go forth the law and the word of the Lord from Jerusalem. Well, let's just pause right there for a minute. Now, Isaiah, I think, is giving what you would call a dual prophecy here. First of all, during the time of Christ, with the ministry of Christ, the message of truth was not just for the Jews, it was for all nations. And so this is a prophecy that when it talks about all nations flowing to the house of the Lord, when Jesus walked out of the temple and he said, your house has left you desolate, and the earthly sanctuary was ultimately destroyed, Christ had destroyed this temple made with hands, I will make one without hands, and he spoke of his body, the church. After the outpouring of the Holy Spirit, Christ began to build up another spiritual house. Peter said, we are living stones in that house. Ephesians chapter 2 says we are being built up into a house, a dwelling place for God. And so this was in part a prophecy that now the gospel, the pure gospel about Jesus, would be exalted where all nations could see it and they would flow to it. So there's a spiritual analogy there. But quite literally, at the end of the millennium, when God brings the new Jerusalem down to earth, and all the wicked are destroyed, the knowledge of the Lord will cover the earth, the Bible says, and Isaiah says that actually, and all people will flow unto God. And it tells us that the Lord God is the temple in it. And so I think this prophecy will literally be fulfilled when the kingdom of God fills the earth, and people from every tribe and nation that have accepted Christ will flow to the Lord. Any thoughts on that?
7: Yes, some of these prophecies seem to be spiritual then literal, right? They seem to be a combined thing sometimes.
5: Yeah, there's several places you'll find what they call a dual prophecy. Let me give you a quick example, because this comes up sometimes. In Matthew 24, the disciples come to Jesus and they said, when will this be? The destruction of Jerusalem and the destruction of the temple and the second coming. And he combines his whole answer into one soliloquy he gives there in Matthew 24 and Mark 13. Part of it's talking about when the temple would be destroyed by the Romans, but it's a dual prophecy that talks about a final assault on God's people before the second coming. So you've got several examples of these dual prophecies in the Bible. Well, I hope that helps a little bit, George. Appreciate your calling in, and probably ought to head to another caller.
6: Okay, we got Amanda listening from Texas. Amanda, welcome to the program.
8: Hi, thank you.
5: Thank you for calling.
8: Yes. Well, my question is about the description of Jesus in Revelation chapter 1, verse 14 through 15. But the description of him in the Bible is totally different from the portrait that people have of him. Wouldn't that be deceiving everybody?
5: Well, what description in the Bible? You mean this one?
8: It's in Revelation.
5: Right. Yeah, this is a description of Christ in heaven. I don't think it's telling us exactly what Jesus looked like on earth. Where's the prophecy, Pastor Ross, in Daniel, where it also says, I saw, he's it kind of describes the Lord, and I think maybe Daniel 7 is another description of Jesus, or God anyway. And it describes God in this glorified state. But I don't know if that's telling us, you know, he was 6 feet tall and he had brown eyes or blue eyes or anything like that.
6: I think the verse you're referring to is Daniel chapter 10, verse 6. Again, a very similar description that you find in Revelation 1:14.
5: Yeah.
6: Talks about eyes as flames of fire and feet like beryl or brass. Mm-hmm. In the fire. Of course, this is a symbolic representation of Jesus. Here you got a picture of a sword coming out of his mouth, the sharp two-edged sword. Well, that, of course, is symbolic. Revelation is a symbolic book. So I don't think you can take the description that you find in Revelation chapter 1 and say, well, that's exactly what Jesus looks like now in heaven. There's a lot of symbolism in the book of Revelation.
5: Yeah, so Amanda, when it talks about the sword coming out of Jesus' mouth, you probably understand that's a symbol. Because the Bible says the word of God is sharper than any two-edged sword. So we know that Jesus has the word in his mouth. His eyes are like a flame of fire because he sees and knows all things. It says his hair is like pure wool because it says our sins will be whiter than wool. He's pure. And so I think there's a lot of analogies in the description. But he will be visible and he will be a glorious being when we see him in the second coming. You know, one of the big mysteries, there's only one very dubious description, physical description of Jesus in history, and it's what they call an apocryphal writing, meaning that, you know, somebody probably manufactured it, but it's supposed to be the description of a Roman soldier that he gave of Jesus. But and that's where I think a lot of artists get this conception of he's got, you know, hazel hair and brown eyes, and he's, you know, 6 feet tall or medium build, and yeah, I don't think we can count on that.
8: So would it be wrong to even have that portrait? Like, because that's what a lot of people go to, is that portrait.
5: Yeah, you know, there's a risk. As I travel around the world, and I'm sure this is true with Pastor Ross, when I go to India, it's very interesting. They have a very Indian picture of Jesus, and you see it in the artwork there. the Indian Christians. Mm-hmm. And when I go to Africa, I see a more African picture of Jesus. And when I go mm-hmm. to the Pacific Islands, I see a more Polynesian description of Jesus. So everyone sort of, you know, superimposes some of their ideas on what they think Jesus looks like. But we got to be careful with those pictures because the Bible warns us against idolatry, which could be a statue, it could be a picture.
8: Yeah. Yeah, in Deuteronomy, right?
5: Yeah, well, in Exodus and Deuteronomy and even Revelation, guard against idols and images.
8: Yeah. Okay.
5: So, well, I hope that helps a little bit. Hey, we thank you very much, Amanda. And yeah, we got to keep in mind that God is more glorious than anything we can imagine.
6: All right, we got Noah listening in Illinois. Noah, welcome to Bible Answers Live.
9: Thanks for having me, Doug and Gene. My question is, how come you never really see any wedding ceremonies in the Old Testament? For example, when Jacob married Rebekah or Isaac got married.
5: Yeah, well, you do see a wedding ceremony, and not so much the ceremony, but you know, there. Yeah, I guess it's a wedding ceremony with Jacob and Leah. Talks about the days of the wedding feast, and you don't see one with Isaac. Isaac's a very unusual account where it tells us that basically Abraham contracted for a wife. He sent the dowry. Eliezer picked up a Rebekah from the land of Haran. Brought her back. Isaac knew his wife was en route. And when he met her, says he took her to his mother's tent. Of course, at that point, his father's like 140 years old because Isaac was 40 when he got married. So Abraham's got to be 140 mm-hmm. years old. So he didn't have a big celebration, I don't know. It says he took her to his mother's tent and she became his wife. But with Jacob, there is a wedding ceremony. And then you get to the book Judges. It talks about the wedding ceremony of Samson. And there's some others. But got some very interesting wedding ceremonies after the Benjamites were destroyed, where the girls went out dancing and the men captured their wives. that's pretty primitive. But I don't know if we're answering your question, Noah.
9: You answered it. I just wanted to know, I didn't think that there was wedding ceremonies in the Old Testament.
5: Well, Pastor Ross might find it, but it talks about a 7-day wedding feast for Jacob when he married Leah. He was supposed to marry Rachel, but his father pulled a switchy Rooney on him at the last minute, and he ended up marrying Leah, and then he had to end up marrying Rachel, too. And then he got their handmaids. He got four for the price of one, you might say. You're looking that up. Okay, so that's in Genesis.
6: Yeah, Genesis chapter 29 talks about the wedding and how that... Yeah, Jacob was deceived. He was expecting the other sister.
5: I've got to talk to him about that when we get to heaven. I'll take him off by himself and have a little chat and say, how is it you did not know that was Leah until the morning? All right.
6: All right. We've got Jordan listening in Tennessee. Jordan, welcome to the program.
10: Hi.
5: Hey, thanks for calling. And your question?
10: I was reading in Matthew chapter 13, verses 3 through 9 about the seeds. I don't understand the parable that he's talking about.
5: Matthew 13, and it starts when he said, a sower went out to sow.
10: Yes.
5: And he sowed some seeds. Is there a part of it you do not understand? Because Jesus actually explains it a little later in the same chapter.
10: Yes, I know, but I have mild CP and from 4 years dilation, and I'm really slow at learning things.
5: Okay.
10: And I have a King James Bible, and it's kind of really hard to read. Me.
5: Well, let me see if I can help you a little bit. Here Jesus tells about a man who's sowing seeds, and the seeds, when they threw seeds out in Bible time, they would do what they called broadcast, and they quite literally would reach into a bag of seeds, they'd walk through the field, and they'd cast their arm in a big sweeping motion. Karen and I did this last week with poppy seeds out behind our office, and you just a primitive way of broadcasting. Well, some of the seeds, you can't control where every seed lands. Some seeds fell on good soil. Some seeds fell on rocky ground. Some seeds fell on the shallow ground, and some seeds fell on the path. And he said that, you know, the birds came and got the seeds that fell on the path. The seeds that fell on the shallow ground that was full of rocks, it sprang up, but because it didn't have any depth, as soon as it got warm, it died out. Some of the seeds fell among the weeds, and the thorns choked, so they had to compete with the vegetation, and they kind of died off. And then some seeds fell in good soil, and they were very productive. And then Christ explains that the seeds that are snatched away by the ravens or the birds, that means when someone hears the word of God, the seed is the word of God, someone first hears the word of God, sometimes the devil will snatch it away and distract them and keep them from really even paying attention to it. And when the seeds fall among the thorns, the cares of this life choke it out. They get too worried about, well, you know, how am I going to serve God? And they worry so much about making money and their job and the other personal needs of life. And then when it says some seed has shallow ground, it doesn't put down roots. They don't nurture it. And when they hear the word of God, they don't read, they don't pray, and it just doesn't really even take root. So this is the way that different people respond when they hear the Bible preached. And hopefully that helps a little bit, Jordan. And we appreciate your calling in with your question tonight.
6: All right, we've got Jerry listening in Oregon. Jerry, welcome to the program.
11: Good evening, pastors. Basically, I have a lifelong friend who has been a good person, but he's never made a Christian commitment. He was diagnosed with bone cancer recently, and he's going to go into hospice shortly. And he's finally verbally to me acknowledged the Lord. And he lives 300 miles away, no church affiliation. I'll be visiting him. But I don't know what to do about the baptism issue. Again, bone cancers, you know, can be extremely painful. Mm-hmm. Usually they're highly sedated.
5: No, I understand. My mother died from bone cancer. Well, you know, if you have a chance to visit with him and he's still lucid, it's wonderful that he has opened his mind to God. Don't be afraid to ask him, just in the simplest terms, does he believe that God, first of all, he knows he's sinned? Does he believe the promise of God that God sent Jesus in the world to suffer for the sins of the world, and that would include the sins of your friend? And if he acknowledges that he believes that, then say, have you asked God to forgive your sins for Christ's sake? Will you accept that Jesus died for your sins? And be optimistic that he'll say yes. And then say, well, let's ask him right now.
11: I'm sure he will.
5: Yeah, and pray with him and just say, you might even ask him, say, you know, can you repeat after me? Dear Lord, I know I'm a sinner. I'm sorry for my sins. I repent. I accept Jesus' sacrifice in my behalf. And just, you know, you'll even find online some very simple outlines of biblically, how do you lead a person to Christ? And it's a very simple, it's a choice that you can make, and you can help him with that choice. You don't have to be a pastor. He doesn't have to be baptized. If he can't be baptized, you can tell him Jesus will give him credit for his baptism. Christ was baptized. He never sinned. He can get credit for Jesus' baptism. So don't let that be an obstacle to his having peace in his final hours, that God will forgive his sins.
11: Well, okay, then I'm, without sounding haughty, I've got a fair biblical knowledge, and I'm a Christian, but if he expresses desire, should I do this, and for example, in a bathtub, if he feels he can physically manage?
5: If the hospital or his circumstances will accommodate that, I went to one lady who felt very strongly she wanted to be baptized. She was also dying from a lung cancer in this case, and she said, can we use my bathtub? I said, absolutely. And she at that point had, she'd kind of wasted away where she was only about 90 pounds, and her son lifted her up and put her in the bathtub, and I baptized her. And she just came out just smiling and felt great peace at that. So you can do that. I don't think baptism will be an obstacle to their salvation if they're, you know, on their deathbed. Some people.
11: Well,
5: but if it'll give him peace and you can do it, then by all means.
11: Maybe I shouldn't use the word deathbed, but he's been told basically he has between 3 weeks and 3 months. And as you know, he's going to be most likely be in morphine or fentanyl or one of those.
5: Yeah, could be on a lot of pain. Well, you know, even when you're under the influence, I've talked to people who are on morphine and they can still understand. So I'll pray that God gives you wisdom, Jerry. That's wonderful. You're going to go see your friend, and maybe in his closing earthly days, you can be a source of great encouragement and peace for him. And we pray that's the case.
6: All right. Thank you for your call, Jerry. We've got Faith listening in Texas. Faith, welcome to the program.
12: Hi.
5: Hey, you got a great name. Hi, Faith.
12: Hi. My question is, what's the difference between murder and kill?
5: Okay, good question. Now, if you have a mosquito biting you on the arm and you slap him, you will not be arrested by the police for murder. Murder is a crime where you take away an innocent human life. If a soldier goes to war and he's ordered to defend his country, and sometimes in doing that, he has to shoot the enemy, that soldier will never be accused of murder. And if a policeman is protecting people who are being robbed and he has to shoot someone and they die, it is killing, but it's not murder. Now, the Ten Commandments says, thou shalt do no murder. I know it says in the in King James, it's translated, thou shalt not kill, but technically it actually says, thou shalt do no murder. And when Jesus quotes that commandment in the New Testament, he does say it that way. He says, you shall not murder. You know, we're not to take innocent human life. And so that's the difference. Every time you pull a weed, you're killing something, technically.
12: Yeah.
5: Yeah. Does that help at all?
12: Yes.
5: Okay. You're not thinking about murdering anyone, are you?
12: No.
5: Okay, good. Just making sure. All right. Hey, well, we're really thankful you called in, Faith. Appreciate that. You have a good night. And by the way, you're about 10 years old. We have a special series of study guides Pastor Ross and I did, both video and lessons, called Amazing Adventure. You can just type in Amazing Adventure in Google, and it will take you to the Amazing Facts Bible Study Series. And we think you'd really enjoy that, Faith, if you've not already seen it. Thank you for your call.
6: We've got our next caller from New Jersey, Hava. Hava, welcome to the program.
13: Thank you very much. I have a conflict over the passage, the heavens belong to God and the earth is given to man. And the conflict seems to be growing greater with all the explorations into space.
5: Yeah. Well, first of all, what verse are you talking about? Because I don't know that passage in the Bible.
13: Oh, it isn't. It's in the Old Testament.
5: Do you know where?
13: Yes, I do. It's a very well-known verse. Thank you very much, sir.
5: Okay, didn't mean to put you on the spot, but I haven't heard that verse before. I mean, it does say that, you know, God made the heavens and the earth in Genesis, but I don't remember the part where it says that, you know, the heavens belong to God, but the earth belongs to man. It does say that God gave Adam dominion over the earth. So I was just wanting to make sure before I answered exactly what verse she was referring to. Sometimes people hear part of a verse and part of a saying from culture and they think it's in the Bible, but it's not. And we don't have time for another question. Oh, listening friends, we see you, George and Sylvia, Diana, Troy. We did not get to your question tonight. We hope you give us another chance. Friends, hope you'll go to the Amazing Facts website. You can study and listen all week long, amazingfacts.org. God willing, we'll get together and study His Word again together next week.
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2: With SRN News, I'm Bob Agnew in Washington. The U.S. has launched more strikes on Iran after President Trump said Washington is reinstating a blockade on Iran in the Strait of Hormuz. And the president says the U.S. will be charging for ships that transit the strait.
3: I want to be reimbursed because we're protecting a very rich portion of the world. We're spending money. And so what we've done is we are going to be reimbursed for protection.
2: But the president has also clarified the form of that reimbursement now. The president says that instead they will be increasing the number of deals they're making with Middle Eastern countries. He said, based on highly productive conversations with Middle East leadership, I have decided to replace the 20% U.S. reimbursement fee with trade and investment deals that the various Gulf states will be making into the United States. French firefighters battling to stop a forest blaze near Paris from erupting again.
4: Bigger fires have been ravaging areas of southern France, but the Fontainebleau fire is exceptionally close to the densely populated region surrounding Paris. Hundreds of firefighters are battling two blazes in the Fontainebleau forest south of the capital and working hard to prevent it from getting larger again. Rescue Operations Commander Sébastien Avanal tells the AP, we're really working on the perimeter, and the perimeter of the fire is 23 kilometers, that's 15 miles. That just gives you an idea of the scale of this disaster. The goal is to try to secure it by tonight, meaning we are certain that it will no longer spread. I'm Charles de Ledesma.
2: In U.S., inflation cooled just a bit last month as the cost of gas, clothing, and used cars fell, providing some relief for consumers, though much of the progress could be reversed if the Iran war keeps worsening. Prices dropped by 0.4% between June, instead of coming from the month of May, is a little higher, the largest monthly drop in 4 years. The Labor Department gave that information out today in its latest report. This is SRN News. Abortion groups plan to try and flip Congress in November. Here's correspondent Michael Harrington.
5: This month, Planned Parenthood announced millions in donations to try and elect Democrats in the midterms. Now, Reproductive Freedom for All has gone all in, promising $2 million to try and flip 9 Republican seats in the House of Representatives. That's on top of $23.5 million for an RFA nationwide campaign called My Body, My Ballot, designed to get out the vote for pro-abortion candidates everywhere. All House seats and one-third of the Senate is at stake. Michael Harrington reporting.
2: A new AP North poll finds American Jews are divided over whether protesting an event related to Israel is an act of prejudice against Jewish people in general. About 50% of Jewish adults say anti-Israel protests are not a form of anti-Semitism, but roughly 40% say they are. Two-thirds of Jewish adults think criticizing Israel for its military actions is not a form of anti-Semitism. This is SRN News. And now here's John Scott with a look at the midday Wall Street business report.
6: Stocks are holding steady and in positive territory after a report showed U.S. inflation was not as bad last month as economists expected. The gains came even though oil prices continue to jump on worries the U.S. and Iran may return to all-out war. Stocks got help from easing yields in the bond market, which fell after a report said that U.S. consumers had to pay prices for gasoline, food, and other cost of living that were 3.5% higher last month than a year earlier. While that's more than everyone would like, it wasn't as bad as May's 4.2% inflation rate or the 3.9% rate that economists expected for June. Less bad inflation could take pressure off the Federal Reserve, which is considering raising interest rates. For the Wall Street Business Report, I'm John Scott.
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8: Welcome to Health and Longevity. I'm Dr. John Westerdahl. 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
7: Dr. Westerdahl presents the Health and Longevity News and Research Update, bringing you the most pertinent and important information about your health and longevity.
8: Tomatoes are a super fruit. Now, a lot of people think of tomatoes as a vegetable, but actually tomatoes are a fruit. And a review article published in the American Journal of Lifestyle Medicine points to research showing an association between tomatoes and tomato products and improved health. Tomatoes are one of the highest sources of dietary lycopene, a powerful antioxidant that retains its benefits even after cooking. Now, this is an unusual characteristic, as many nutrients in fruits and vegetables begin losing their beneficial qualities after cooking. Well, the review article also points to research showing a relationship between tomato consumption and decreased risk of cognitive dysfunction, osteoporosis, cardiovascular disease, and certain types of cancers. Add to that its anti-inflammatory tendencies, the nutritional benefits and wide availability, and you do indeed have a true superfruit in tomatoes. So I encourage you, eat more tomatoes in your diet. Well, here's a study that shows that vegetarian diets actually help kidney disease patients. Doctors advise people suffering from kidney disease to limit their intake of phosphorus, high levels of the mineral, which is difficult for those with kidney disease to flush out of the body, is associated with heart disease and death. Kidney patients, many find challenges associated with lowering the phosphorus intake, though, as the mineral is not listed on food labels. However, focusing on a plant-based diet may provide a good alternative. Researchers studied the differences between phosphorus levels of chronic kidney disease patients when they are consumed on a vegetarian diet compared with a meat-based diet. After examining blood and urine samples, they found that patients had lower phosphorus levels after being on a vegetarian diet, even when the intake of protein and phosphorus concentrations were equivalent. These results, if confirmed in longer studies, provide rationale for recommending a predominance of grain-based vegetarian sources of protein to patients with chronic kidney disease. This diet would allow protein intake without adversely affecting phosphorus levels, the researchers concluded. Let's talk about stroke and sausage. Sausage, hot dog, salami, ham, bologna, and other processed meats may increase the risk of stroke. Swedish researchers followed more than 40,000 men aged 45 to 79 for 10 years. Those who reported eating the most processed meats, that's more than 2 ounces a day, had a 23% higher risk of stroke than those who ate the least. That's less than 2/3 of an ounce a day. So processed meats can increase your risk of stroke, but studies have linked them also to many other illnesses, including diabetes, heart disease, and colon cancer. Exercise can help you get a good night's sleep, especially if you're older. In a small study in sleep medicine, researchers from Northwestern University in Chicago found that people 55 years or older, nearly all women, with chronic insomnia who started doing aerobic activities reported significantly better sleep, mood, and vitality after 4 months than those who did not exercise at all. The aerobic exercise workouts included walking, treadmill running, and stationary cycling done 40 minutes a day, 4 times a week. Now, an important point is it's best not to work out within 3 hours of bedtime, however, because this may actually interfere with your sleep. Well, olive oil use is linked with lower risk of stroke. A study reported in the journal Neurology reveals an association between olive oil consumption and a lower risk of stroke. Dr. Cecilia Samiri and her associates analyzed data from 7,625 participants in the 3-city study. Olive oil consumption frequency was ascertained from dietary intake documented upon enrollment in the study and was categorized with no use of olive oil, moderate use of olive oil, or intensive use of olive oil. And during a median follow-up period of 5.25 years, 148 strokes occurred. adjusted analysis of the data unveiled that there was a 41% lower risk of stroke among intensive olive oil users compared to those who reported not using olive oil at all. The protective association was significant for ischemic but not hemorrhagic stroke. In a second study, subjects with the highest levels of plasma oleic acid, that's a natural type of fatty acid found in olive oil, had a 73% reduction in stroke risk compared to those whose levels were the lowest. Now, olive oil is a common feature of diets consumed in countries surrounding the Mediterranean Sea and has been suggested as an important factor in the Mediterranean diet's disease protective benefits. Now, if you use olive oil in your foods and in food preparation, I recommend using only organic, unrefined, unfiltered, first cold-pressed, extra virgin olive oil. Now, this would be the best quality. I am a big believer in getting olive oil that comes from Greece, made from Koroniki olives, which are the highest in heart-healthy polyphenol antioxidants. Greek olive oil is the world's finest and the best quality. But remember, olive oil is a fat, so use it in moderation. Now, sleep length may affect cognitive aging 4 to 7 years. A study in the journal Sleep discusses how different sleep patterns over a 5-year period as people age can affect cognitive function later in life. When people get sleep in between the 6 to 8 hour time frame, the body seems to respond normally. However, sleeping more or less than 6 to 8 hours per night may induce and accelerate cognitive decline that is equivalent to 4 to 7 years of aging. The main result came out of this study was that adverse changes in sleep duration appear to be associated with poor cognitive function in later middle age, according to the author Dr. Jane Ferrari, senior research fellow in the University College London Medical School Department of Epidemiology and Public Health in the UK. The mined data from the Whitehall 2 study included more than 10,000 London-based citizens aged 35 to 55. The detrimental effects of too much, too little, and poor quality sleep on various aspects of health have begun to receive more attention, Dr. Ferrari said, given that our 24/7 society increasingly impinges on the lives of many people, it is important to consider the effects that changes in sleep duration may have on health and well-being in the long term. Resveratrol shows promise as human anti-aging compound. Now, resveratrol is the natural compound that you find in red and purple grapes, and a review published in Molecular Nutrition and Food Research concludes that resveratrol, which has recently gained attention as a possible anti-aging and disease preventive compound, could indeed possess an ability to help retard the development of some of the conditions associated with aging in humans. In their introduction to the article, Heather Hasenblas and her associates note that nearly 4,000 studies have been published on the subject of resveratrol, and that one study conducted in 2007 found 2/3 of those who use multiple supplements included resveratrol in their regimen. Although the review included just 15 peer-reviewed human trials involving varying doses of resveratrol, the authors conclude that there is significant evidence of a potential for the compound to prevent disease and improve human health. In addition to resveratrol's anti-inflammatory effect, the compound's role as an antioxidant could be partly responsible for its numerous benefits. Dr. Hasenblas and her colleagues believe the evidence is sufficiently strong to conclude that a single dose of resveratrol is able to induce beneficial physiological responses, and that either weeks or months of resveratrol supplementation produces physiological changes that are predictive of improved health, especially in the clinical populations with compromised health. And here's a study that shows that micronutrient supplementation is associated with decreased mortality among the critically ill. Now, a review published in the journal Nutrition concludes that supplementation with vitamins and trace elements may help reduce the risk of dying among critically ill adults. For their analysis, the authors selected 18 randomized clinical trials involved in parenteral and intravenous or oral supplementation of single or combined micronutrients in critically ill patients in order to determine the effect of such supplementation on mortality, infectious complications, and other endpoints. Nutrients commonly used in the trials included selenium, vitamin E, vitamin C, zinc, and copper in varying doses. 14 trials included in the analysis found a decrease in overall mortality, and 6 indicated a reduction in 28-day mortality in association with the micronutrient supplementation. A 31% decrease in mortality was associated with combined supplementation of the micronutrients. Here's a study that says eating veggies decreases your risk of diabetes. Simple changes in your diet can lead to a reduction in your chances of developing type 2 diabetes. Just increase the consumption of leafy green vegetables such as spinach or kale. According to research published online in the British Medical Journal, scientist Patrice Carter from the University of Leicester and her colleagues reviewed at least a half a dozen studies that included a total of more than 220,000 participants. The research was focused on links between type 2 diabetes and the consumption of fruits and vegetables. It ultimately showed that adding 1.5 extra servings of green leafy vegetables to your diet each day can reduce your risk of developing type 2 diabetes by 14%. Carter believes that high magnesium content of green leafy vegetables could account for the results, adding that more investigation of this conclusion is warranted. Here's an interesting study saying that apple polyphenols extend lifespan in fruit fly experiment. A recent issue of the Journal of Agricultural and Food Chemistry reported that the administration of apple polyphenols to fruit flies resulted in longer average lifespan and the increased expression of genes involved in the production of antioxidant enzymes. Now, polyphenols are a group of compounds found in different plant foods that are antioxidants. And Dr. Zhen Yu Chen and colleagues evaluated apple polyphenols' effects on fruit flies. This is a common test subject in longevity experiments. Treatment with polyphenols extended the insect's average lifespan by 10% and prolonged their ability to walk and climb. Apple polyphenols also reverse markers of aging and imminent death, while upregulating the genes for superoxide dismutase 1 and superoxide dismutase 2 and catalase. The study, which is the first to associate an extension of lifespan with consumption of apples, adds evidence to the benefits revealed in other investigations, including a study that found a decrease in heart disease risk in women who consumed the fruit. Now, flies in which the genes for superoxide dismutase and catalase were knocked out failed to experience prolonged survival, indicating that apple polyphenol's life-extending mechanism is at least partly mediated by its action on these genes. So here's more evidence from the scientific research to show that truly an apple a day may keep the doctor away. Well, here's a study that says very few Americans have optimal heart health. And the study shows that the outcome of the study recently published in the journal Circulation, which is the official journal of the American Heart Association, has resulted in the dismal conclusion that only 1 in 1,933 Americans may be meeting the American Heart Association's criteria for a good heart health. Now, Dr. Stephen Reese and his associates analyzed data from 1,933 men and women who participated in the Heart Score study. Surveys, examinations, and test results provided information concerning the presence of the following factors. That's not smoking, meeting physical activity and healthy diet goals, having a body mass index lower than 25, untreated cholesterol levels of less than 200, blood pressure of lower than 120 over 80, and fasting glucose below 100 milligrams per deciliter. Believe it or not, only one participant met all seven criteria of ideal heart health, and fewer than 10% of the participants had five or more components. Of all the people we assessed, only one out of 1,900 can claim ideal heart health, according to Dr. Reese. Dr. Reese says that our next step is to analyze additional data to confirm this, and based on the results of the additional data, try to develop a multifaceted approach to improve heart health. Well, there's more research to show that obesity is increasing, which leads to liver disease. This is a growing relationship between overweight and obese people, and liver disease is being shown to be on the increase. The epidemic lies in the basic fact that nearly two-thirds of American population is either overweight and obese, and that too much fat can cause a person's liver to malfunction. It's overwhelming how many patients we're seeing with this problem, according to Dr. Naeem Alkhouri, who's an hepatologist at the Cleveland Clinic. According to some statistics, about one-third of the U.S. population has non-alcoholic fatty liver disease. Most of these people, about 80%, will not develop significant liver disease, but the other 20% will develop non-alcoholic steatohepatitis. Of those, about 20 to 30% will go to develop cirrhosis and end-stage liver disease. Now, crunching the numbers leads to about 6 million people dealing with this awful disease. The first signs of the disease is sometimes a swollen stomach, swollen ankles, or vomiting blood. Other people might develop brain changes similar to Alzheimer's, resulting in memory lapses and lack of coordination due to the amount of toxins in a person's system. Eating better, exercising, and losing weight are all possible ways to reverse this disease in its earlier stages. To banish belly fat, keep moving. If you want to get rid of belly fat, vigorous aerobic exercise such as jogging or brisk walking beats weight or resistance training, a new study shows. If you are overweight or mildly obese and want to lose fat, belly fat, visceral fat, liver fat, vigorous exercise, particularly aerobic training, was better than resistance training, according to researcher Dr. Chris Slenz, an exercise physiologist at Duke University Medical Center in Durham, North Carolina. The study appears in the American Journal of Physiology, Endocrinology, and Metabolism. Dr. Slenz and his team assigned men and women ranging from age 18 to 70 to one of three groups. The aerobic training group exercised by walking on a treadmill on an incline. They put an equivalent to 12 miles of jogging at 80% of their maximum heart rate each week. The resistance training group did three sets of 8 to 12 repetitions on weight training machines three times a week. The combination group did both workouts. The study lasted about 8 months, and Dr. Slenz focused on visceral fat. It's located within the body, around the stomach, and fills spaces between internal organs. Think of it as inside fat. It's linked to an increased risk of heart disease, diabetes, and other health problems. It is different from subcutaneous fat, the kind of fat that lies directly under the skin. Subcutaneous fat is what is responsible for the so-called muffin top, the fat that spills over our waistbands.
9: Well, although too much of the subcutaneous fat is not good, too much visceral or inside belly fat is much more dangerous. The researchers compared before and after measurements. They reported results for 144 men and women, about equally divided among three groups. The aerobic training group had the most visceral fat reduction, and the combination group had more total belly fat reduction than the aerobic training alone, but less visceral fat than the aerobic-only group. As for why aerobic training is the better belly fat fix, Dr. Slent says it simply burns more calories than resistance training does. The aerobic training was also better than resistance training at improving risk factors for diabetes, such as insulin resistance, and risk factors for heart disease. Dr. Slent cautions people who haven't been active to check with their doctor before starting a vigorous exercise program. Now here's a report that says anger and stress may provoke heart attacks. Heart attack survivors who anger easily or who are often stressed out may be setting themselves up for another potentially fatal heart attack, a new study suggests. Over a 10-year period, more than half of heart attack survivors who had high scores on psychological tests designed to identify people with anger problems had a fatal or non-fatal heart attack, compared with fewer than one-fourth of people who had low scores. People with a high score on the anger scale were 2.3 times more likely to have another heart attack in comparison with those with a low score in the same scale. Similarly, heart attack survivors who scored high on the stress scale were 1.9 times more likely to have another heart attack compared with those who had low scores. The analysis took into account known risk factors for heart disease such as age, gender, high blood pressure, and high cholesterol. The findings were presented at the European Society of Cardiology annual meeting. The researchers pointed out that anger is an emotion that

0: According to Dr. Harold, he stated, and I quote, when a heart attack patient comes in and exhibits anger or turns beet red or is stressed out, I can almost predict that they are not going to do well if they don't change their behavior. Dr. Harold says he often prescribes an ocean cruise for such patients. His point is that relaxation may help their health. The advice that Dr. Harold gives is that if a family argument or other stressful situation is getting out of hand, walk away. Dr. Harold says it's just not worth it. Snacking constitutes 25% of calories consumed in the United States. Snacking, especially beverage consumption outside of a regular meal, continues to increase among Americans, accounting for more than 25% of calorie intake each day, according to research presented at the 2011 Institute of Food Technologists annual meeting. Between 1977 and 2006, snacking in the American diet has grown to constitute a full eating event, or a fourth meal, averaging about 580 calories each day. While snacking has increased in general, there has been a significant increase in the amount of calories consumed through beverages. Today, beverages account for 50% of the calories consumed through snacking. As many Americans don't equate beverages as readily with calorie intake, they are less likely to offset or take into account these calories. And you know, most of these beverages are really the sugary soft drinks. I call them liquid candy. And we got to watch out in drinking too many of these high-sugared beverages. Well, purple potatoes lower blood pressure. A daily dose of purple potatoes served plain may help your heart. That is, if you steer clear of the deep fryer and fatty toppings. A new study shows that people who ate plain purple potatoes cooked in the microwave twice a day for a month lowered their blood pressure by 3 to 4% without gaining weight. Researchers say that blood pressure lowering effects are likely due to the high concentration of antioxidants found naturally in potatoes. Antioxidants protect your body from molecules called free radicals that can cause damage to healthy cells. But the frying process destroys the healthy substances in potatoes. Mention potato and people think fattening, high carbs, empty calories. In reality, when prepared without frying and served without butter, margarine, or sour cream, one potato has only 110 calories and dozens of healthful phytochemicals and vitamins. Researchers say potatoes contain a variety of potentially beneficial phytochemicals at similar levels as broccoli, spinach, and Brussels sprouts. In the study, 18 overweight and obese people with high blood pressure either ate 6 to 8 small purple potatoes about the size of a golf ball with the skins twice daily or no potatoes as a part of their normal diet for 4 weeks. The results showed that people who ate purple potatoes lowered their diastolic, that's the bottom number in the blood pressure reading, blood pressure, by an average of 4.3% and systolic, that's the top number, by 3.5%. Researchers say that blood pressure lowering effects is nearly the same as oatmeal. Although the study used purple potatoes, which can increasingly be found in farmers' markets, researchers say red and white potatoes may have similar effects. They say the results are especially noteworthy because 14 of the 18 people in the study were already taking drugs to control their high blood pressure, yet still experienced a further lowering of their blood pressure. No other changes in the body weight or cholesterol were found as a result of adding potatoes to the people's diet. Researchers say the potato is the most eaten vegetable in the United States, however, usually in the form of unhealthy French fries. The results of the study were presented at the National Meeting of the American Chemical Society in Denver.
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1: 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The preceding information on this program has been general information about your health and is not to be taken as professional medical advice, nor is it intended to serve as a substitute for medical attention. Do not change your diet or exercise habits without guidance from your medical doctor, especially if you have health problems or are on medication. Do not change your medications without the advice and supervision of your medical doctor. If you have a medical condition, we encourage you to seek the consultation of a medical doctor experienced in dietary change and lifestyle medicine. And as always, we wish you the best of health.
2: Matthew 9:12. But when Jesus heard that, he said unto them, "They that be whole need not a physician, but they that are sick.

0: Members of the Sadducee Council, I have called this session for a special and specific purpose. Be it known to one and all that the influence of that man, Jesus of Nazareth, is coming to an end. We decided this long ago when Lazarus was supposed to have been brought to life after 4 days in the grave. We have talked and argued and made ineffectual stabs at trying to stop him. Now it shall be done. We have lacked the proper person to do it. That lack has been filled. We have with us today a man so filled with hatred for the followers of Jesus that nothing will stop him. He is a well-educated, highly respected man of integrity who has unbounded zeal and the will and the knowledge of how to put an end to the new faith. Saul of Tarsus, will you say a few words?
1: Yes, Saul of Tarsus!
2: I hate this new sect, the so-called followers of Jesus of Nazareth. Yes. I'm a Roman citizen because my father gained his Roman citizenship prior to my birth. Yet I'm an Israelite among Israelites. I was named Saul after Israel's first king, who, like me, was of the tribe of Benjamin. I am highly educated. In Tarsus, I learned to speak Aramaic, Hebrew, Greek, and Latin. Learning all that Tarsus could teach me, I came to Jerusalem and was taught by the most renowned teacher in the world today, Gamaliel. With your indulgence, I should like for the Master Gamaliel to say a few words.
3: Thank you, Saul. Members of the council, I can assure you that my best pupil, Saul, was taught according to the perfect manner of the law. So brilliant a scholar was he, and so ardent is he for the doctrines and traditions of Judaism, that he has gone far beyond many of his peers in learning and zeal, and in his hatred of this new faith. There can be little doubt that the leaders of our nation and our religion have marked Saul of Tarsus for great things.
2: Thank you, Master, for those kind words. But kind words are not what is needed. Action, results, an end to Peter and his co-workers. I am a man of action. I get results. I will put an eternal end to this new Satan-inspired doctrine. Caiaphas, Your Highness, will you please have someone bring me up to date on the activities of this new group?
0: The chief of our spy system will make a complete report.
2: I am acquainted with all the facts up until the time Peter and John were arrested and then dismissed. I want to know what has been happening since then.
4: I understand, sir. Despite the severe warning by this august body, Peter and his companions continue to speak with boldness, setting before the people the work and mission of Jesus, his crucifixion, resurrection, and ascension. They are crude, uneducated fishermen, yet they speak with remarkable clarity and eloquence. They actually accomplish signs and do miracles that daily increase the number of believers.
5: I myself have seen all sorts of ill and diseased people healed by Peter.
4: That is true, sir. And the people are going wild over Peter and his associates. They are extolling them above the priests and rulers. Peter and John are constantly preaching the resurrection of Jesus.
0: That enrages me. If they're not stopped soon, both the Sadducees and the Pharisees will lose all their influence.
5: Also, they're trying to prove that we murdered Jesus. And if they do, the people themselves will step in. And that can be very dangerous.
2: Displays of anger, Your Highness, will accomplish nothing.
0: Anger? It is righteous indignation against those Satan-inspired men who are trying to set aside our cherished doctrines.
5: What right have they to teach new ideas anyway? We are the teachers and the dispersers of religious ideas and favors.
2: Is there a possibility that you do not rightly understand scriptures? Or are misinterpreting or misapplying them?
0: Of course not.
5: We would never admit such an absurdity.
4: Peter and his companions have taken over Solomon's porch.
2: I have heard enough to make a decision. There is only one course of action. Cease being afraid of them and what the people will do if you treat them as they should be treated. Arrest them. They are the leaders. Handle them as you would any criminal. Place them in the common jail along with the other scum of the city.
0: Yes. Captain, you heard him. It's an order. Take them to the common jail and don't handle them with ease. Rough them up. Treat them roughly.
6: Ha, ha, ha, ha, ha, ha, ha, ha. there, Your Highness. Everything is secure. And the devil himself couldn't get out of there.
7: They're gaining courage. It's the first time they've treated any of us so roughly.
8: I'm reminded of what the Master said. If they have persecuted me, they will also persecute you. All these things they will do unto you for my name's sake.
7: I recall that he said unto us, "These things I tell you, that when the time of persecution shall come, ye may remember that I told you of them."
8: It is getting late. All the other prisoners are already asleep. Perhaps we'd better try to get some rest, too.
9: Greetings, beloved servants of God.
8: An angel.
9: Yes, John. I am come at the command of God, the mighty ruler of the universe. He has taken the imprisonment of his disciples into his own hands, for men are warring against his work. Unseen by the guards, I have opened the prison doors, and unseen, ye shall leave and go to your places of rest. In the morning, go. Stand in the temple and speak to the people all the words of this life.
0: I believe every member of the Sanhedrin and Senate is here.
10: They are, Your Highness.
0: Captain, send someone to the prison and bring hither the prisoners.
6: Yes, Your Highness.
0: Some of you were not present at the conference and may not know with what crime we are charging Peter and John. For the first time, we have a charge that will convict them and arouse the anger of the people.
5: No, you talk too much, Caiaphas. They are being charged with insurrection by purposely murdering Ananias and Sapphira in a conspiracy to deprive the priests of their lawful authority.
10: The soldiers are entering the outer court now, Your Highness.
5: I do hope you don't bungle things as you usually do.
0: You don't like me, do you?
5: Oh, of course I do. You're my son-in-law and the high priest. You also...
10: The soldiers are entering.
0: Where are the prisoners?
11: Your Highness, the two prisoners, during the night, they escaped.

0: 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A program that will make you think and strengthen your journey of faith in the 21st century. My name is Dwight Lainhoff. Today on LifeQuest, I'm talking with Jeannie Cunyon. And the book she wrote is called Parenting the Wholehearted Child. She holds a master's degree in social work. She does counseling, writing, speaking all over about parenting and adoption issues for organizations like Bethany Christian Services and the National Council for Adoption. Jeannie, welcome to LifeQuest.
1: Thank you so much. Thank you for having me.
0: Why did you write this book at this time?
1: I wrote this book at this time because I didn't know what else to do with what God was doing in my heart and teaching me about what it looked like to parent with grace. There were words in me and experiences that we were having in our own family that I felt I had to share because of the way it was changing our family and the way we were living in such a profound and wonderful way. I think we live in an era where people are ever striving to feel worthy, and the pressure to be perfect is so intense, I think, especially for moms and women with children in their early years. Mm-hmm. And I know that I certainly felt that pressure in a very profound way. And as I began to understand God's grace for me in my imperfection in my parenting, as I worked out the details and learned how to do it well, I just felt it was a message that was important to share, that moms really needed to know that it was okay to make mistakes.
0: Jeannie, I've got four daughters, ranging in age from 15 to 40. And a couple of things, but one of them is parents that are conscientious end up feeling guilty for their kids, don't they? And, you know, if something goes wrong or we do something wrong and it's obvious to us after we say it or do it, then we just feel so bad.
1: One of the greatest gifts I think we can give our children and honestly ourselves is the gift of forgiveness. I had the privilege of talking with some people last night, and I said, you know, it's a lot less about getting it right and a lot more about being willing to seek forgiveness when we don't.
0: Hmm.
1: And that has really been the most profound change in our family's life over the last 3 years, is just being willing to say to my kids, you know, I'm really sorry. Mommy's not who she wants to be today, and will you forgive me? And I have found that has given my kids the freedom to be more open with their mistakes, with one another and with me. When they get it wrong, you know, one of the really beautiful things I see happening between my boys is, you know, boys will be boys, and, you know, there's no denying they go after each other and they like to outdo each other. And,
0: Yeah. And
1: yet there is this really wonderful gift in forgiveness, and they're willing to just say, you know, I'm really sorry, will you forgive me? And I think that's really what it comes down to, and I want parents to be able to lean into that forgiveness as well when we make mistakes, to just be able to say, I'm not going to get it right all the time, and will you forgive me?
0: One of the things that impressed me about your book is really the first line in the foreword of your book, and that is, imagine if God parented us the way we parent our kids.
1: The foreword is actually written by Elizabeth Hasselbeck.
0: Oh, yeah. Mm-hmm.
1: Yeah, and so she, I just loved the foreword that she wrote, because I think it's in chapter 9 in the book I talk about, could you imagine if we spent more time looking at our kids the way that God looks at them?
0: Mm-hmm.
1: And if we could look at ourselves the way God sees us, and that's become really one of my prayers, is help me to see myself the way you see me, even when I get it wrong, and help me to see my kids the way you see them. You know, that they are, there is beauty, and there are struggles, and there is good, and there is bad, all wrapped up in each one of us. And to be able to know that God smiles on us because of what Christ did for us, even in those moments where we wish we had handled something differently, I think is really profound. So, I love what she wrote there. I think it was really beautiful.
0: In the first part of your book, well, I read a lot of parenting books. I talk to a lot of authors. But all of a sudden, in your book, you're talking a lot about God's grace and experiencing Jesus and that sort of thing. Talk to our listeners about grace as the starting place.
1: Grace is the starting place means that where we begin is unconditional love. That is our foundation, that we find ways to ground everything we do and everything we say in the unconditional love of God, and to weave that into our parenting. And I do believe, and I write about this throughout the book, there are very practical and simple and doable ways to weave unconditional love into every aspect of our parenting. You know, the other thing I would say about grace as our starting place, Dwight, is that grace as our starting place is an identity issue, that our children's identity is grounded in the unconditional love of God. I was recently speaking to somebody about this, and I said, you know, it is just as relevant for the six-year-old or eight-year-old being bullied on the playground as it is for the mom who's feeling lesser than the other moms. It's this issue of identity being grounded in the love of God, that it's not, nobody else gets to define you. I talk to my kids about this a lot, that when you have a bad day or somebody says something unkind to you, that they don't get to define you. The only person who gets to define you is the person who created you.
0: Mm-hmm.
1: And that is God. And so grace, our starting place, means that we help our children ground their identities not in what they can or can't do, not in what people say they are or they aren't, but we ground their identities in the grace of God, which is the unconditional love that He has for us.
0: A lot of moms at church or when they get together with mother-daughter things at various school functions, even up through college, They look around and they say, you know, other moms seem to be doing it so much better, or they seem to have so much better relationship with their kids or with their daughter. Why can't it be like us? And sometimes if we knew more about the other moms and their children, maybe we'd see some of the similar struggles that we're going through.
1: I'm so glad you brought that up. I think that the comparison trap is one of the one of the worst holes that parents fall into, that we look at how every, it's like the Facebook posts and in the Instagram pictures, and everybody else looks like they're doing this parenting thing just a little bit better than we are. And,
0: yeah.
1: You know, you forget that that picture of that family smiling at the park on Facebook, they were just screaming at each other 3 seconds before. But they gathered just long enough to take a very cute picture of all of them smiling, and that's the one that made it on Facebook.
0: Yeah.
1: And so while I think there are a lot of wonderful things about social media and Facebook, I think that is one of the places where we find ourselves doing the most comparison. And I am so passionate about encouraging mothers to start being real with the things that they struggle with, to kind of take off that mask that we hide behind and allow people, you know, we give this alternate version of ourselves, the
0: mm-hmm.
1: one that seems more likable or the one that seems more put together, the one that seems more acceptable. And what I'm saying is let's be willing to be real about our struggles, about those things that make us feel insecure, those things that we wrestle with, because once we can start talking honestly about those things, we can not only encourage each other in doing it differently, but we can just love each other for who we are. And then I think, again, it's always about what we pass down to our kids. You know, if we are able to be real with our own struggles as moms, I think it gives our children a freedom to do the same thing and to not compare themselves, but to really just be real with who they are, the good and the bad.
0: A child will say something that we find very hurtful from them. You know, how can my child say this to me?
1: Right.
0: And they move on, and, you know, it's just an outburst of emotion.
1: Right.
0: And we hang on to that with the kid. I can't believe they said that, and we remember it for years, and we go back to it. And I've gone back to some of my kids and said, you know, I'm sorry I said this or disciplined you that way, and they have no idea what I'm talking about. And I say, well, what do you remember? They say, well, Dad, you were there.
1: Oh, yeah. Isn't that amazing?
0: Yeah.
1: Yeah, I think we get caught, you know, I mean, even if you think back to your own childhood, when I reflect on mine, I think my parents remember some of the mistakes that they made with me, but all I remember is just being utterly and completely loved in my failure and in my success. And I think that's a really important point. We get so caught up in sometimes the little mistakes that we make each day, and we want to be thinking about the long haul and the bigger picture. And again, I just think it always goes back to just an ability to, in the moment, say, you know, I'm sorry, and recognize that there is grace for that. And there's a quote that says, God can't, I think it's Tim Keller, you know, God can't remember the sins that we can't forget.
0: Yeah.
1: And that's so helpful for me in parenting when I continue to feel guilty or grieve over something I said or did, and I go to confess it again, and I remember that quote. You know, God said, mm-hmm. What are you talking about? I can't remember what you're
0: right.
1: talking about. That's forgiven and that's gone. I mean, if we could live that way as parents, really embrace that, what a gift it would be.
0: Yeah, forget to remember.
1: Yeah.
0: Of course, what's a real revelation to me was once I had my first child, I'd gone through it and figured it all out. But you know what? Every one of these kids is different. And as a consequence, we have to come up with sometimes new approaches because of different sensitivities or personalities.
1: Absolutely. I think even having three boys mm-hmm. pretty close in age, they are each so different. They are each, it reminds me of the verse in Psalm 139, you know, you are fearfully and wonderfully made. And we are each so uniquely made. And one thing that works with one child might not work with another. You know, that being said, I do believe there are certain things that are really important and applicable in parenting across the board, no matter what the personality of the child.
0: Mm-hmm.
1: And I loved exploring that and talking about how do we weave unconditional love into the way we establish authority and discipline with our kids. And I just think certain things like boundaries and consistency, no matter the child, are important. As is unconditional love, but I think you make a great point. We have to remember that each child is so different, and I've certainly learned with my boys that just because they're all boys doesn't mean what worked with Cal will work with Brennan, will work with Owen.
0: Part two, experiencing a vibrant friendship with Jesus. And again, I can imagine someone going to Barnes & Nobles or something like that and opening up and saying, no, wait a minute, where do we get to the parenting part? She's talking about prayer, Bible reading, scripture memorization. Tell our listeners how this connects.
1: Well, I think one of the greatest gifts we can give our kids in their childhood is the knowledge that Jesus is not only God and Savior, but He is also best friend. And so there is so much research, and it fascinated me in writing this book, learning about how important it is that parents take a lead in helping their children understand that aspect of their faith, a relationship with God. That it cannot be passed off solely to the church. It just doesn't stick. And so as a parent, we have the privilege of helping our children even when they're very young. People say, well, you know, we do that, you know, we'll do that when they get older. No, when they're 2, 3, 4 years old, you can begin to help them understand what it looks like to know Christ as your best friend. And those five things are what I call seeds of faith. They're ways that we can help our children, even at a very young age, encounter God in a very intimate and personal way and begin to have that childlike faith that God talks about, you know, where you trust and have such an open mind and open heart and allow God to work in you even at a very young age. And I think that's a really essential piece of parenting.
0: In looking at some of these approaches, there are some questions I had here. What did you mean by, in the section on training and instruction, overtraining? That happens?
1: Well, I know it happens with me.
0: Okay.
1: You know, when we get so far, I think overtraining happens, I believe, when we are only looking for what our children are doing wrong. Overtraining is when we get zealous about the things that they are doing wrong. We only see the wrong. I know that I can fall into that pit in my own parenting. Instead of having eyes for the way that my son just spoke to me with kindness or the way I just saw them share with each other, and not pointing those out, but, you know, focusing only on the things that they're doing wrong and becoming so passionate about fixing and correcting those things.
0: Mm-hmm.
1: And sometimes, you know, we just get really carried away with that. And I know that I do, and it just kind of steals the joy from my parenting. And so I try to be just as aware of the wonderful things that they're doing and the fruit that I see coming from their life as much as I try to be conscious about correcting and training them when it's necessary.
0: And, you know, looking at our own parenting and then also finding parallels in our children, I was talking to my 15-year-old about filters and boundaries in words.
1: Right.
0: I get this thing sometimes back from her. Yeah, but I just speak my mind. I'm not afraid to... But that's not necessarily an ideal.
1: Right. You know, one of the things that I often like to talk with our children about is the power of our words.
0: Mm-hmm.
1: And I talk about, you know, your words can do one of two things. They can bring life or they can bring death. They can build up or they can tear down. And there's a verse in the Bible about that that talks about, you know, the power of our tongue is incredible. And
0: yeah.
1: So when I hear our boys tearing each other down, I will say to them, Do you want to be a brother who builds up or tears down? Do you want to be a friend who speaks life into people's, you know, hearts, or do you want to speak words of discouragement? And when we can, I think, frame it in that way, it's either one. You know, our words are usually one of two things. They're rarely in the middle, right? They're either doing one of two things. They're building up or tearing down.
0: Mm-hmm.
1: And it's always good, obviously, as you know, to, you know, kind of treat others the way you want to be treated. So you might just be speaking your mind. But if you were on the receiving end of that, how would that feel? And so I tend to find that helpful with my kids as well.
0: And there's no delete button
1: Button. Yeah, there's no taking those things back. There's forgiveness, but the sting can remain, you know?
0: Define for us the difference between discipline and punishment.
1: Yeah, this was a profound moment for me in my own parenting as I began to understand the difference in punishment and discipline. Mm-hmm. When I think about what Christ did for us on the cross, you know, he bore the punishment for our sins.
0: Mm-hmm.
1: He took the condemnation and the shame and the guilt, and he absorbed that in what he did for us on the cross. But he still talks about growing us with holy discipline, which is correction and meant for our good. When I think of punishment, I think of shame and a kind of coming down on. And a discipline is for growth. It's for growing and learning and, you know, for the better.
0: Yeah.
1: And so I love, it was radical for me in how I approach my children then. Am I punishing you? You know, do I want you to shame you and make you feel bad for that? Or am I going to discipline you, which is for your good and to help you grow? And, you know, thank God for Jesus. He took that punishment and we don't have to.
0: And I found that sometimes my form of punishment is not helpful.
1: Yeah.
0: I mean, teenagers right now, their whole life is their phone, you know, texting, whatever. So we had some meltdown a couple of weeks ago, and both my wife and I reached for her phone. And all of a sudden, for the next 10 days or 2 weeks or however long we kept it, the focus seemed to be not on what she had done wrong, but on when can I get my phone back? The phone became the issue, and I wondered, was taking away the phone much worthwhile?
1: Yeah, I know that when I
0: wanted to do something, you know, so I grabbed the phone.
1: You want to do something, right.
0: Yeah.
1: And sometimes I have to say to my son, you know, when I discipline in the moment sometimes, it's usually oftentimes what I regret, you know, the choice I made.
0: Mm-hmm.
1: I have to be slow to speak, and a lot of times I have to say to one of my children, Mommy needs to think about this.
0: Yeah.
1: I know that this requires discipline and correction, but I'm not sure what that is. I mean, my boys were playing basketball yesterday, and my middle guy, who was so passionate, lost his temper and
0: mm-hmm.
1: punched his brother, you know, during the game.
0: Yeah.
1: And I was angry watching, you know, my older son cry and suffer physically by my middle son, and I knew that in that moment, I was not in the right place to make a good decision about what should be the outcome. And I also knew that I had to breathe. And so I sent my middle guy up to his room, and I held my older son as he cried, and I said, I'm going to think about this correction. And then an hour later, I let him know what it would be. But sometimes I think it's okay to just say, I know there needs to be a discipline or a consequence to this, and I'm going to get back to you on what that is.
0: Yeah. And as part of this, and as the moving it along, you come to this question, which I come to as a parent. Yeah, I'm getting an apology in words, but is it really repentance?
1: Right. And we can't force repentance on our children, right? Nobody can force repentance on us. And so I think at least in my own heart, and I've seen it in my kids, is what stirs me to repentance is remembering first. Always first remembering. what Jesus did for me. It humbles me. It makes me willing to seek forgiveness for my wrongs when I think of the forgiveness that has first been given to me mm-hmm. by Christ for the things that I have done and will do. And so, we cannot force our children into repentant hearts. We can certainly pray for that. You know, sometimes when I know my boys are apologizing to each other, but they're lacking the remorse. They're mm-hmm. not getting really why they're apologizing. They just know that they have wronged somebody, and therefore it requires an apology. You know, one of the things I'll do with them is we'll just pray afterwards, and I'll say, Lord, help us understand how our actions affect one another, how we hurt each other, and melt our hearts with that. You know, bring us to repentance. And he does. I think that's a prayer he likes to answer, you know?
0: Absolutely. The book is Parenting the Wholehearted Child, Captivating Your Child's Heart with God's Extravagant Grace. Jeannie, where can our listeners get a copy of the book?
1: Available on Amazon and Barnes & Noble and Christian Books. And I'm sure many local retailers are carrying it as well.
0: Jeannie Cunyon, thank you so much for being with us on LifeQuest.
1: Thank you so much for having me.
0: I'll be back in just a moment.

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1: Melinda Rumbaugh is editor of Ideals Magazine, and most of us have seen Ideals Magazine at one time or another. We're speaking to her today about a special Mother's Day edition of Ideals. 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
2: Hi, thank you. Glad to be here.
1: As I said, most of our listeners have seen the magazine at one point or another. Maybe some are subscribing to it or get it regularly. But tell our listeners the background of the magazine. It's not a new magazine.
2: No, in fact, it's been around for quite a while. Actually, in the 1940s, Van B. Hooper started adding poetry, quotes, and bits of wisdom to his company newsletter that he edited for the Lewis Alice Company in Milwaukee, Wisconsin. And from that, the response was so great from both internally to the company and external that he decided he'd better make this its own thing, and that's how he created the first Ideals in 1944, which was a Christmas issue. There, the word spread, and it grew from there.
1: This year we're talking about right now, the Mother's Day edition. When you're putting something together like this, how do you decide on content? And I noticed this magazine has a mixture of everything from poetry to recipes.
2: Yes. Well, with each issue, there's sort of an arc or a
1: yeah.
2: story as you go through. For example, the Easter and Christmas issues go from the seasonal elements to family traditions and then wraps up with the religious meaning of the holiday.
1: Mm-hmm.
2: And so everything sort of needs to fit together nicely, and it's kind of like a puzzle. But we want it to be something that, you know, people can read either in one sitting and it will make sense that way or as, you know, piece by piece.
1: Sure. Mother's Day is a big deal. I've lived over in Europe, and it's becoming that there, too. They call it Mothering Sunday in the UK. I was amazed at the amount of money spent on flowers alone during Mother's Day. It's like $1.9 billion. Mothers get it off a lot better than fathers for Father's Day.
2: Yes, I think we all have a great appreciation for our mothers, and I mean, I have the best mom. She's always been there for me. She has the biggest heart. I've never doubted that my parents love me. And
1: mm-hmm.
2: so to me, I think Mother's Day is just one of those times in the year when I get to say thank you and I love you to my mom. And I don't think most of us would say that we get to say it enough, though I know she's on my mind all the time. So I think that's part of what's going into that.
1: Explain to our listeners a little more about this particular magazine or edition for this Mother's Day. What are they going to find when they get it?
2: Sure. Well, for this particular issue, we actually we realized that this 100th anniversary of the Mother's Day holiday in America was
1: mm-hmm.
2: coming up.
1: Mm-hmm.
2: And so we really wanted to do something special and to bring back this issue that we actually hadn't done in a few years. So we've got a short history of Mother's Day in America, which started in 1914 with the official declaration by President Woodrow Wilson. And so we've got a short history in there, and then there's poetry, both from the point of view of the mother and from the adoring children,
1: mm-hmm.
2: and everything from, you know, recipes that you might want to make for your mother or that you might, you know, just find delicious. We test them, so that's a fun part of making the magazine. So it's just a really broad spectrum of what motherhood is and what, you know, the kind of appreciation that we like to give our mother, at least on that day, if not every day of the year.
1: It's a very colorful magazine, from the cover to inside, and it really jumps out at you, and you want to keep turning the pages to see what the photographer or the portraits or whatever it is comes next. And so tell our listeners, where can they get a copy?
2: Well, they're available pretty much anywhere books are sold.
1: Okay.
2: For instance, local bookstores, or you can find them online or at our website, idealsbooks.com.
1: All right. Again, folks, it's Ideals Magazine. You come across it in a variety of places and times in your life. This is the 100th anniversary of Mother's Day as the official holiday, you might say, in this country. And this is the Mother's Day edition. It is something you want to get a hold of. And Melinda, thank you so much for being with us on LifeQuest.
2: Thank you so much for having me.
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4: John 11, 25. Jesus said unto her, I am the resurrection and the life. He that believeth in me, though he were dead, yet shall he live.

0: All right, welcome back to another episode of the More Than That podcast. So happy you guys were able to join in and listen in again. I'm actually really excited about this this topic that we're going to be talking about because I get to say one of my favorite quotes from, or at least a quote from one of my favorite series, which is Journey Before Destination. We're going to be talking about a journey before destination. But like we've been doing before, we're going to be comparing or looking at the children of Israel as they move from Egypt to Canaan, looking about looking at the parallels between that and our journey, our spiritual journey that we have here on this earth, and just let the lessons that we can learn as a result of that. But today specifically, we're going to be looking at that journey that they're on and what that means for us.
1: So it seems, Michael, this principle that we're going to talk about today is demonstrated throughout their journey. But I think maybe we'll just take one snapshot of their journey to demonstrate what we're going to talk about.
0: Okay.
1: And that's going to be found in Exodus chapter 32.
0: Okay.
1: Now, the basis of this and the groundwork of this is that they are at Mount Sinai. Mount Sinai is a picture that they get to see the glory of God. Several things happen. They come to the journey. The estimate is between 15 months to 2 years into their journey. They're at Mount Sinai. God comes down and is in the mountain. That's when he begins to speak to the people, and they all fall on the ground and basically say, all that you have said, we will do, but don't talk to us anymore. Moses, you go up in the mountain, talk to God, and then come down and tell us what God has said. There's a difficulty that's obviously there, but God is patient with them. Moses does go up. That's where the Ten Commandments are given, the part of the Bible written by the hand of God himself. The Ten Commandments are given. He's up there 40 days. So what's that? A month and 10 days.
0: Right. And he goes up there not knowing 40 days. He just goes up there unspecified time.
1: No. Yeah. And at their request, you go up. But nobody says, I'm going to be there for 40 days. Right. He just goes.
0: And that's going to be important because of what we see next.
1: Well, I don't know how many days, but it didn't take very long until they said in chapter 32, look at this. It says, now when the people saw that Moses delayed coming down. Well, how did they know he delayed coming down? There was no set time when he was going to come down.
0: Right, that shows very clearly they had a set expectation for how long it should take. They had put this, whatever was going to happen between God and Moses. They thought, okay, it's only going to take this amount of time, and it went beyond that. So Moses delayed.
1: So their attitude is one of delay. And then the people gather together and say to Aaron, hey, Moses is gone. As for this man, we don't know what's happened to him.
0: Yeah.
1: But we need something to guide us, so make us a God that we can follow, which then develops that whole story. When I read that, I've known this story for a long time. But recently when I read it and was thinking about it, I thought, what really is the problem here? I mean, you've gone from, man, God is in that mountain. We'll do whatever you say, but don't talk to us anymore. Moses, you go talk to God, to, we don't know what happened to this guy, so we need another God because there's a delay. When everything is happening at their own request.
0: Right. And just to, as a side note here, when we read through the story of the golden calf, it makes it clear that they believed they're coming from a very pagan culture. And so the gods are always represented in Egypt by a specific like statue or animal or whatever it is. So it makes it clear as we read through the story that they believe the calf is a representation of God. They just think that they're able to represent it. I don't think that's how I'm saying it right. But anyways, so they think we don't see God with us. We know he's up there, but we don't see him, and we don't know what's happening because Moses hasn't come down. He's delayed. So let's make God appear to us right now down here.
1: Yeah. So in other words, I think that's a good point. It's not animist.
0: Yeah.
1: They're not worshiping a cow. They are worshiping what they believe is a representation of God.
0: Right. They're not creating a new God apart from the God that led them out of Egypt. They just think they're able to make God into this form and have him with us because they formed him there as a result.
1: Right.
0: Yeah.
1: Which becomes the obvious point. How much of our religion is our own making?
0: Right. Yeah. We have an idea of God, and so we create God in our own image rather than letting God continue to form us into his image.
1: So it seems when I read this story just recently, I thought, what is the basic difficulty? That word delayed kind of jumped out at me. Because delayed indicates that something hasn't happened that you say should have already happened.
0: Right. Delay is we're going to eat dinner at 6 o'clock and we end up eating it at 8 o'clock, but we've set the time of 6 o'clock. The delay is if we don't eat it at six, it's gone beyond that.
1: Now, in Peter and Paul's writings in the New Testament, they're going to pick up on that theme that in the end, there would be those who would say the Lord has delayed his coming, and that would be under the title of scoffers.
0: Mm-hmm.
1: That the Lord has delayed. There's some delay because we thought something would have already happened, and it hasn't happened. So that caused me to think, okay, the word delay becomes a problem. What would have solved that problem, apparently could have solved that problem? And that would have been, well, maybe Moses should have said, see that trail? When I turn from you, because you've said, go up into the mountain, I'm going to take that trail. I'm going to go up in the mountain. I'm going to be there for 40 days. I'm going to talk with God. I'm going to bring the Ten Commandments down from the mountain. God's going to speak to us through the Ten Commandments. He's going to give me a plan for a sanctuary, for his visible presence to be with us. Then we're going to begin to continue the journey onto the promised land. See, that then seems to alleviate the word delay.
0: Mm-hmm.
1: But then that becomes a problem in my mind. Because it seems that they're manifesting an attitude before they take one step. The first step, they want to know what the last step is.
0: Mm-hmm.
1: So that seems to me that their ability to deal with God is based on complete knowledge of the whole journey.
0: Right. Yeah. And there's probably some examples where God does give the full journey and people still complain. But it does seem to be the common theme that God calls people to take the first step. And he doesn't necessarily tell them what's going to happen after that, but he tells them to do something. But very rarely does God give the full layout of everything that's going to happen along that journey that's going to take place for them.
1: Yeah, and that's an encounter that you just brought up, and I appreciate it, that there's a verse where God says that I won't do anything except I show it to my servants, the prophets,
0: mm-hmm.
1: so that you'll have some knowledge. But if you put all the prophets together in the Bible, we don't have the complete journey.
0: Right.
1: We have a beginning and we see a future coming
0: that's
1: of a transition from one world to another kingdom. we see that, but we don't see every step along the way.
0: Right. Yeah, I was going to say, he does give us the beginning and the end in the sense that he tells us what for the first step to take, and he tells us what the ultimate destination is. The children of Israel told them, I'm going to lead you out of Egypt to the land of your fathers, to the land of milk, land filling with flowing with milk and honey, that kind of thing. He tells them where he's going to take them. If he doesn't how he's going to take them or how long it's going to take them, he just tells them where and then what the first step is, come to Mount Sinai or whatever.
1: Now, it seems to me the counter to that in finding it in the New Testament, a good example of it, it's all there, through there, but a good example is going to be in Matthew chapter 24. Now, the setting of Matthew chapter 24 is the final week. The triumphal entry has already happened. Now, our problem, part of our problem is we assume the next step.
0: Mm-hmm.
1: So when they see Jesus coming in on a donkey, the multitudes are throwing palm branches, coats, shouting, Hosanna, the King of the Jews, the Son of David. They're shouting all these things. Why? Because their expectation is the triumphal entry is going to end with him on the throne.
0: Right.
1: They think that's what's going to happen. Lesson one, don't assume the next step.
0: Right. Especially when God's made it clear, at least to the disciples, that that's not the next step. But they just keep ignoring it. Nope, nope, he's going to be a king. He's going to be a king.
1: Told them at least three times. Even the last time, just before the triumphal entry, the Son of Man must go to Jerusalem to die. And Peter says, be it far from you. And yeah. Jesus even says, get behind me, Satan.
0: Yeah.
1: So then in Matthew 24, it opens up with Jesus sitting on the Mount of Olives and saying, the disciples that are with him, and Jesus is saying, see the city, what you're looking at, not one stone will be left upon another. Then the disciples come to him. Listen to what they say in Matthew chapter 24. Verse 3, now as he sat on the Mount of Olives, the disciples came to him privately saying, tell us, when will these things be? And what will be the sign of your coming and the end of the age? Three questions. All three questions are for knowledge of the journey.
0: Of when everything will happen.
1: Of when everything will happen. We want to know what the timing is, what is going to happen on this journey all the way to the end of the age. Jesus' response to that was, it's not for you to know.
0: Right.
1: The same problem is existing. They have been clearly told he is going to suffer and die and rise again.
0: Mm-hmm.
1: They've been told the resurrection is going to happen. But when he dies in this, after Matthew chapter 24 and 25, they're totally discouraged. They're totally afraid. They think everything has gone wrong. When in reality, everything has happened as it should have happened. But they lose hold. And it seems to me there's a persistent problem in humanity that is demonstrated in the Old Testament journey, translating to the New Testament journey. Often, we will not take the first step that God has revealed until we know the last step that he hasn't revealed.
0: Mm-hmm.
1: That is a problem.
0: Mm-hmm. Yeah, the counter to that, as we were talking earlier, would be Abraham. God comes to Abraham and tells him to leave his country, tells him to leave his land. He doesn't even tell him where he's going to go, as opposed to what he tells the children of Israel. At least he tells the children of Israel where he's taking them. He doesn't tell Abraham anything except to take that first step to leave, and Abraham does it. And then he comes to him and says, take the next step, go here. And Abraham does it. And he comes to Abraham, sacrifice your son without any promise of some kind of reward or anything. Abraham does it. He continues to take that first step, not knowing the entire picture, because he believes, kind of what we talked about earlier, that the presence of Christ is enough. That as long as I'm going along this journey and Christ is with me, doesn't matter what the destination is. It doesn't matter where I'm going. I'm going to take that next step because I'm going to follow. I'm going to go along with my friend. I'm going to go along with. I'm going to follow him wherever he goes. And as soon as when he tells me to go somewhere, I'm going to go regardless of whether I know or not what the next step is after that.
1: Yeah, to me, that is exactly why Abraham is considered the father of the faithful.
0: Mm-hmm.
1: Is that demonstration of a contentment with the voice and presence of God. Because I'm going to tell you right now, if I was Abraham, the first question I would ask would be that Abraham never asked. Lord, how will you, okay, today you have said, get out of the city.
0: Mm-hmm.
1: How will I know you're communicating further directions to me?
0: Mm-hmm.
1: Abraham never asked that because he has the sense that God wants to, has already, longs to communicate with him in ways that he understands that God is talking to him. And that is the God we serve today. Do we believe that God desires to communicate with us day by day?
0: Right. I think there's two practical applications for us today, one on an individual personal level and one on a corporate level, although still individual. One being we go through sicknesses or we go through maybe it's unemployment or whatever it may be, and we are constantly looking to God with anxiety and frustration, thinking, when will this be done? Like, just tell me a date, and then maybe I can suffer through this until you give me that date, rather than just saying, if you heal me tomorrow, you heal me tomorrow. If you heal me in 10 years, you heal me in 10 years. But as long as I have your presence in my life, it doesn't matter when you heal me. I'm on this journey with you, or whatever it may be. I think that's a difficult place to get to. But it's always amazing to be around people who have that attitude towards Christ. Those are always the experiences you walk away from thinking, wow, that person is a person of faith, that they're just radiating joy no matter what's going on, no matter what circumstances are around them, because they know they're on the journey and God will tell them the next step to take, and they'll take that step and then they'll wait to see what happens and then take the next step. The people who we like to be around as Christians, the people that we look up to, are the people who have a view in mind that I'm on a journey with God regardless of the destination. I'm just going to trust him to take care of the destination, and I'll just keep doing what he asked me to do, the small steps along each way.
1: It seems to me, and this is just like Jesus, that the very first recorded sermon Jesus has is the sermon.

0: Don't worry about food, water, bread, and water. Don't worry about that. Know that I know that you need it.
1: All right.
0: I know you need a place to live. I know you need clothes to wear. Don't worry. Don't wrestle with those things. Just do this. Every day, walk with me. Mm-hmm. Seek first the kingdom of God. Start your day with me. End your day with me. Tomorrow, start your day with me. Don't worry about what you don't know.
1: Right.
0: Faith is the ability to take the first step without knowing the journey.
1: Right. And I think that's the first application on a personal level, just recognizing that we're on a journey with Christ on a day by day, not worrying about it. The second application I think comes to mind, used more towards Christian organizations and churches. Because I think we have a certain rigidity when it comes to a church, where there can be a group of people or on an individual level convicted that, you know what, I need to start a small youth or a young adult program. I think it would be important for this church to have a young adult program. And I feel convicted by God to take or to start that. In my mind, if we're applying this principle, you have clear instructions of the first step, starting it, or just asking people to come over, and you've started it. You've had your first meeting by having people in your house and having dinner. The problem is we have a certain rigidity where we think, okay, yes, I think God's called us to start a young adult program, or yes, small groups, or yes, praise worship, or whatever it is when it comes to these different functions of church. Now let's sit down and talk for 3 or 4 months or a year about the process of what this looks like in the end, setting up leaders, setting up all these different things, setting up everything so that we can begin the process in a way that we've already planned out the next 3 or 4 years. And I think that causes a lot of things to go by the wayside, or it causes us to lose a lot of focus rather than just doing what we think God is calling us to do and just starting. And then if it's small, it's small, and that's okay. Just take the next step, and maybe eventually we'll grow into something bigger. But unless we think it's going to grow into something bigger, we're not going to take that first step to start it.
0: I just this year was invited by a church to come and help them. The church had divided, and they were in an argument. And so I was invited to come and visit people personally and then meet with them as a church group to try to help them. Well, the first thing I wanted to do was to just figure out what is it we're even talking about. So it turned out we were talking about a youth group, which would be called a Pathfinder Club, which is an organization like Boy Scouts, but it's for all young people, that they could learn skills together, and in that learn about Jesus. So they were fighting about that. Oh, okay. So I began to ask some questions, and something wasn't feeling quite right. Something wasn't making sense. So they had talked about having a Pathfinder Club, what the Pathfinder Club would look like, what the rules would be, how you would become a Pathfinder, the place of the Pathfinder Club in the church, and all how that ministry would function, and had reached a point where they were arguing about it. And I even asked, so when you're arguing over this, have you been unkind to each other? Yes. Have you been disrespectful to each other? Yes. Well, and then all of a sudden a thought flashed through my mind that I would have never considered. And I just asked the question that flashed in my mind. Well, do you even have a Pathfinder Club? No. So you're divided over a Pathfinder Club that you don't even have.
1: Right.
0: And that just hit me, because it makes me want to laugh at this church when I thought, I am no more than they are.
1: Mm-hmm.

0: I want to know, before I even go find one young person, I want to know what the whole organization is going to look like.
1: Right, have our policy book in place of how we're going to handle every situation, and then we'll go for it. And I think this is a biblical principle that applies to all areas of life. Even this podcast that we're sitting down and talking every week, in my mind I struggle with, well, I want the podcast to look a certain way. I want it to sound a certain way. I want it to be quality. And until I can make it sound a certain way or have a certain amount of quality, or until I know how to do all that, I'm not even going to record anything. When it's really the way you learn, the way you grow, the way you do anything, it's just to start something. If you mess up, you mess up, whatever it may be. But just starting something, taking that first step, you know, when you're in the presence of God, everything else will kind of work itself out. I think a lot of the organizations that we look around and see that were even the ones that have grown into, ballooned up into a massive size, if we were to trace back to their origins, it would have been a group of people just doing something, just setting out like, hey, it seems like, are you interested in youth too? Okay, I'm interested in youth. How about we have youth over to our house and have a worship service? And they do that 1 week, and all of a sudden it balloons up into this massive organization that we look at today and say, oh, I want to have a youth program like that. That's all over the world and all over the country. And we try to emulate that. We try to emulate the destination. We try to emulate the final thing without learning to take that first step of just be willing to go out and invite somebody over to your house.
0: So for me, I try to break that down to what is the core issue that's taking place. And as I try to think this through, you know, the Bible makes one thing absolutely clear in Old Testament and New Testament over and over and over again. That if I would ask any Christian this question, who is the head of the church? There's going to be almost universal agreement verbally that says God is the head of his church.
1: Mm-hmm.
0: But do we really believe that? Do we really believe that God is the head of the church? Because the way we approach is almost as if knowledge is the head of the church, or our knowledge is the head of the church, and we can't move without knowledge of this journey that's going to take place. It's just too uncomfortable with us.
1: Mm-hmm.
0: So I draw two conclusions.
1: Or we call it poor planning. Like, we won't do poor this until planning. We have a planning committee that plans out the next 2 years or whatever.
0: That's right. That I draw two conclusions. Conclusion number one is that what Hebrews 11 that we call the Hall of Faith is the name of person after person who is commended for their faith, and their lives exemplify Noah, for instance.
1: Mm-hmm.
0: He moved by faith. Why? Because he took one step and built the ark.
1: He built an ark without ever knowing what rain was.
0: And when he was on the ark, he didn't know when they were going to get out of the ark. He didn't know. And you can see that revealed, and yet he built an ark without knowing the complete journey. You can just go right through every one of them. Abraham, who's talked about the most in that chapter, moved, taking a step that God led him to. Second point, faith is the same for us. If you've heard the voice of God and you know a step in front of you that God is asking you to take, my encouragement for all of us is don't delay. Take the step. Don't demand all the information to the end of the journey. Take the step. That is the act of faith. And Michael, as you try to portray all the time in More Than That, the more than that today is that in taking the first step, you're moving to the last step. But more than that, the first step is abiding in the presence of an everyday present God.
1: Mm-hmm. Mm-hmm. It all comes down to recognizing that presence in our life. And I would add on to that to say, just as we're closing up here, I would add on to that to say, there are times where we can feel the prompting of the Holy Spirit, knowing that there is a general direction we should go in, but we honestly might not know what that looks like. So if we're being called to a ministry or being called to a new habit in our life or a cultivation of something, we might not know what that looks like. And my suggestion would be to break it down into its simplest thing. So we view it as kind of, I've said it before, but we view it as we have to have this whole package ready to go. But if we're starting a new habit, starting a new ministry, whatever it is, break it down to its simplest thing. So for with the youth ministry, if I had youth over to my house, that would be the start of a youth ministry, regardless of whether I know how to do it or what it looks like. I haven't talked to any other people. So break down the process to its simplest thing and do that first simplest thing if you don't know what exactly it is that God's calling you to do. And I think that's a good way to find out the purpose of God in your life in general. Just choose something to do. If you feel like you have no calling, you don't feel like God is calling you to anywhere, that there is no first step available, just try lots of different things. So if you don't really feel like you have a purpose, try starting something that's, as long as it's not against the Bibles, try starting something. And if it doesn't work out, maybe that wasn't what God was calling you to do. And then try something else. And if that doesn't work out, maybe that's not what God, eventually, if you try all these different things, you're going to start to see a trend of the way that the Holy Spirit leads, that the, where your talents are, where your passion is, you're going to start to see that different thing. But that doesn't happen if you're just sitting there waiting for a clear, direct, here, I want you to pick up this pen and write this one page. That's not always how it works out. That's not always the first step available. Kind of what we're talking about a lot of times is the first step available is just to try something, believing that God is going to lead, and then see what God calls you to do after that.
0: Now, that's a biblical principle. In Isaiah, Isaiah says that we should sow beside all waters.
1: Right.
0: I mean, just sow. Right. Do something. Visit somebody. Talk to somebody. See where God leads.
1: Right.
0: To
1: and you might find out that it's not where I'm talented. I'm not talented at visiting with people. Not that you shouldn't, but maybe, okay, so that's not working. Maybe I'll go over here. But a lot of times, at least for me, part of the problem is just inertia. Like I have a problem getting, I don't know where to begin. I don't necessarily feel God calling me somewhere, or I feel I could go in so many directions. I just don't choose to go in any of them. But just take the first step and see where God leads after that.
0: Yeah, I'd like the end of my life story to be when God showed him a step, he took it.
1: Mm-hmm. Mm-hmm. I think that's a life characterized by the presence of God, which is, as we've seen, is the pinnacle of life. That's the ultimate right there, knowing that God is with you.

0: Meeting new people can be for some people a bit scary, especially if you are a person who is introverted. For other people, it just comes naturally. We have two little nephews, both in their lower grades in school. The older one, well, meeting new people is not his thing. The younger one, oh, come on, let's go meet some new friends. It doesn't matter if they're his age or teenagers. He's not intimidated one speck. Getting to know somebody requires that we make an effort to get to know them. Friendships don't happen by themselves. Did you know Jesus wants to be your friend? And the way to get to know him is like knowing anybody else. You have to make an effort. Read the stories of Jesus' life in the Bible. Matthew, Mark, Luke, and John. You can find them in the index. See how he cared for people. See how he helped them. Talk to Jesus like you would talk to a friend. He'll listen. This is Rod Bieber with Seed Time and Harvest.
1: This is the Christian Working Woman, and I'm Mary Lohman. I've been talking this week about how to unleash hope in your life. Would you say that you are a very hopeful person, or do you find yourself frequently drowning in hopelessness? Here are some suggestions from the book, The Hope Quotient by Ray Johnston, and they will help to build your hope. First, invest in your own growth. When was the last time you did something to invest in your own growth and development? Paul wrote to young Timothy to fan into flame the gift of God which is in you. I often pray these very words that God will show me how to fan into a flame the gifts he's given me, not to ever settle for mediocrity or just okay. But that takes commitment and time and effort. Claiming you don't have time is just an excuse for remaining drained and hopeless. Number two, understand the power of worship. Ray writes that worship takes you to heights where worry, anxiety, stress, and fear wither away and cease to gnaw at your life. And worship, of course, is not just what you do in a church building. It's a daily practice of taking the focus off yourself and your to-do list and spending time thinking about and worshiping the God who created you. Number three, unleash the Bible into your life. You cannot unleash hope into your life without truly making God's Word the centerpiece of your life. You'll be hopeless without it. A dear friend is right now going through some very deep waters, and I said to her, make sure you get into the Word and stay there. When you can't sleep, read the Bible. When your heart is breaking, read the Bible. It will restore your hope. And then suggestion number four, build great relationships. We need people who are on our side. Loneliness is rampant in our culture today. If you're isolating and basically trying to go it alone, you'll find yourself fighting discouragement and hopelessness a lot. Ecclesiastes 4:10 says, if one falls down, his friend can help him up. But pity the man who falls and has no one to help him up. Your hope has to be renewed daily. Will you say with the psalmist, we wait in hope for the Lord. He is our help and our shield. Remember, hope is a choice you make, not necessarily an emotion you feel. You can unleash the power of hope in your life through Jesus and to His glory. Copies of my devotionals are always available on our website, as well as information about our upcoming retreat. So check it out at ChristianWorkingWoman.org.
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0: Hey, Harold, have you thought about what kind of person you want to marry?
1: Is it my imagination or is Joyce mad at you? I thought for sure Cyrus would see you hiding it in your pocket when you were standing right in front of him.

0: games, and yes, using the new ropes course. After an almost perfect morning, everyone headed to the cafeteria to have tacos for lunch. Yum! The morning was almost perfect because a few things didn't go as smoothly as they should have. Lily is still upset with Jackson for breaking her teacup. She wasn't a very good sport when she discovered he was on her frisbee golf team. And Joyce Holt led the scavenger hunt, but her push to be the perfect camp director is wearing her out and making her a little irritable. Hattie loved organizing the ropes course activity with James, but she's beginning to wonder why he won't use some of his time and enthusiasm to help her with her lemonade challenge activity. And then there's Hugo. He and Jackson had a blast playing games all morning, but they were also distracted by something that Hugo is carrying around. Wondering what it is? Then join me on the latest expedition to Discovery Mountain in today's episode called Glued Together.
1: Addison, are James and Miss Hattie really dating?
2: Well, they're courting, Piper, which is a type of dating. Why?
1: Because they don't look like they're dating, or like they even like each other right now.
2: Oh? Yeah, I see that.
1: They're just acting normal.
3: Piper, please, I'm trying to eat. I don't want to talk about Miss Hattie and her boyfriend. Ugh.
2: Well, Lily, there's nothing much else to talk about.
3: Good.
1: So they don't like each other after all?
2: Of course they like each other.
1: I mean, that's good.
2: They're just acting appropriately. Honestly, it's pretty refreshing.
3: Double good. Now let's enjoy our tacos.
1: All right, tacos.
0: As Joyce passed James's table, he tried to get his sister's attention.
4: Hey, Joyce. Come and sit with Hattie and me.
5: No thanks, James. I have to get back to my office. The job of camp director is harder than it looks, you know.
6: Is it my imagination or is Joyce mad at you?
4: No, I don't think so. I haven't done anything.
6: You don't suppose she's mad at us, do you?
4: Us? Why would she be mad at us?
6: Oh, I don't know. Is it possible she doesn't like the idea of us being together?
4: No way. She's just probably tired. She has been working a lot harder lately, going the extra mile.
6: Mm-hmm. Yeah, maybe.
4: You think I'm wrong?
6: Well, I think we should talk to her. After all, courtship involves the whole family. It matters what she thinks.
4: You're right. If my sister has any issues with our relationship, we need to talk to her.
6: And more importantly, we need to be willing to listen to her.
4: I'll talk to Joyce.
6: Thanks, James.
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3: Harold, don't forget to bring the camera and microphone to the drama tent. Mr. Garcia said we can do the interview there after everyone's gone.
7: I can't believe Mr. Simon agreed to this.
3: You thought he'd be too busy to sit for an interview?
7: No. I mean, why would Mr. Simon talk about this stuff? And why are we making a podcast about it?
3: Do I need to explain it again?
7: You could, but it still wouldn't make any sense.
3: Harold Peabody, you're the most annoying person I know.
7: Janet Beckman, sometimes the feeling is mutual.
8: Okay, guys, make sure to clear all your dishes. Luke, you forgot your juice glass after breakfast this morning.
9: Sorry, Counselor Cyrus.
6: Hugo, how's it doing?
10: How's what doing?
6: You know what. I thought for sure Cyrus would see you hiding it in your pocket when you were standing right in front of him.
10: He was too focused on choosing taco fillings.
6: I worried the most during all those group games. Are you sure it's still okay?
10: Stop worrying, Jackson. I'm being real careful.
6: I thought for sure you were going to lose it in the crab walk.
10: Well, good thing I brought these cargo pants to camp. Pockets are way deep.
6: You're sure garter snakes aren't poisonous, right?
10: Hey, I wouldn't have one in my cargo pants pocket if they were poisonous.
6: Okay. Keep catching crickets and worms for her. You're lucky garter snakes will eat almost anything.
10: Yep.
6: So, what's the plan? Are you going to let this snake go at some point?
10: Maybe. I'm just waiting for the right moment.
8: Okay, campers, time for the craft activity.
6: Crafts?
10: You worried Lily's still mad at you for

0: breaking your teacup?
1: It isn't funny, Hugo. The kid's kind of scary.
2: Addison, what am I even supposed to do at crafts today? My teacup's broken, remember?
3: Oh, just wait and see, Lily. I'm sure Miss Hattie will have something worked out for you.
2: Oh, yeah? Look, it's on the table. Still broken.
4: Welcome back, campers. Take your seats and settle down while I explain what we're going to do today.
2: But I can't do anything.
4: That's not true, Lily.
2: What do you mean it's not true? My teacup is still broken.
1: It's not my fault, kid. You were in my way.
2: Stop calling me kid.
4: Jackson, Lily, please take a seat. It's time for our listening ears.
1: Yes, Miss Hattie.
5: Yes, Miss Hattie.
4: Now, you all have teacups in front of you, and today we're going to finish painting them.
2: So, Miss Hattie, do I paint a cup that's in 5 different pieces?
4: Yes, Lily, that's exactly what you do.
2: But...
4: it'll be a bit harder, but I know you can do it. And the rest of you brush off your cups and make sure they're as clean as possible.
5: Just try it, Lily. It's like painting your own jigsaw puzzle.
3: Piper's right. You like puzzles, don't you, Lily?
2: Yeah.
3: So why don't you give it a try?
4: All right, campers, make sure you don't use too much paint. Keep it thin because we want the cups to dry quickly.
5: I'd have to make sure the patterns are lined up. Or maybe I could paint each piece in a different color.
4: When you finish, put your cup on the table.
6: That table with the fans on it?
4: Yes, the fans will dry the pottery before our break is over, and then we can move on to the next step.
7: For the next 20 minutes, the crafts tent was filled with activity and giggles and the occasional spilled pot of paint. Finally, everyone's teacup, including the 5 pieces of Lily's cup, was on the table, drying under the fans. The campers had just enough time for a snack and a quick game of tag before Hattie called them back inside.
4: Okay, do you all have your cups now?
8: Yep, sure do.
6: Yes, I do. What's the next step?
4: The next step is to put your cup inside the Ziploc bag in front of you.
2: Miss Hattie, I don't have a bag.
4: I know, Lily. Just wait a minute.
8: Okay, mine's in the bag. What do we do now?
4: Hold the bags as high as you can.
3: Hattie? We made ceramic bowls in 7th grade art class, and I do not remember doing this step.
8: How long do we have to hold them up?
4: Everyone watch me, and I'm going to count to 3.
8: And then what?
4: Then you drop your teacups.
9: What?
7: Drop their teacups? The cups they had spent so much time shaping and painting? What is Hattie thinking? We'll find out right after this.
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7: Hattie told the campers to put their pottery teacups in a Ziploc bag and then drop them? Why did she want them to do that? Let's rejoin the craft activity and see if we can figure it out.
1: Miss Hattie, you want us to drop our teacups?
4: Yes, Jackson, that's exactly what I want.
1: Why? They'll break.
2: Yeah, like you broke my cup.
1: That was an accident, kid.
2: You were being careless, and I'm not a kid.
4: Campers, now listen to me. If you'll just do what I say, you'll be glad about it in the end.
5: Promise? I worked really hard on my cup.
4: I promise, Piper. Your cup will be beautiful, and you're going to learn a beautiful lesson about God, too. Now, let's try this again. Everybody ready? Here we go. 1, 2, 3.
8: Oh no, my cup broke into like 8 pieces.
6: Mine broke into 5, same as Lily's.
4: My cup's in 6 pieces.
0: Hey Jackson, that was really loud. Do you think it scared the snake?
1: I doubt it. Snakes don't have external ears.
0: What?
1: They can sense certain low-frequency sounds, but mostly detect vibrations through their inner ear and jawbone.
0: Man, snakes are weirder than I thought.
3: Okay, Hattie, I can see why you had us put our cups into bags, so the pieces wouldn't fly everywhere.
12: Addison, the question is, why do we have to break them in the first place? They're ruined now.
9: They're not ruined, Cyrus.
12: We might as well just throw them out.
9: Don't, because we're about to repair the damage.
12: You had us break our teacups just so we could repair them?
9: Yeah, it sounds kind of silly when you say it that way, doesn't it? But yes.
8: So we're just gonna glue the pieces back together now?
9: Yes, and they're gonna be more beautiful than ever.
8: But how?
9: Let me show you. Look at this cup.
6: Whoa. Ooh. Wow, that's so pretty.
8: I love the silver lines in the design.
9: Would you believe that I broke this cup last night?
8: No way.
9: You can repair broken pottery with colored glue and make it look beautiful.
8: Those wavy lines in the cup are real silver?
9: No, but it almost looks like it. Watch as I show you. You take epoxy glue mixed with a powdered paint. I use silver, but you could use purple or blue or whatever you like.
2: And that's what we're going to use too?
9: Yes.
8: Can we start right now?
5: Wait, Miss Hattie, you said we were going to learn a lesson about God.
9: Right. Do you ever feel like you're broken? Kind of like this pottery?
6: Oh.
9: Well, God glues us back together, no matter how broken or imperfect we feel.
8: He does?
9: Yes. Isaiah 61, verse 1 says, "He sent me to bind up the brokenhearted."
2: I don't get it.
9: Well, when our hearts are hurting and we feel broken, God doesn't throw us away. He puts the broken pieces of our lives back together. And he makes us into something even more useful and more beautiful than before.
12: That verse in Isaiah was a prophecy about Jesus, wasn't it?
9: Yes. And once God has repaired us, we can each help someone else who's brokenhearted by telling them about Jesus.
5: And they can feel whole again, too.
9: Yes, that's why I didn't throw away Lily's cup or remake it.
1: Oh, so you all have me to thank.
0: Jackson,
2: don't you dare take credit for all this good stuff now.
1: Kidding. I was kidding.
5: Miss Hattie, can you show us how to make our cups beautiful again?
9: Yes. Come on, let's get the epoxy glue ready. Okay, if you'll all look at the table in front of you, you'll see little cups for mixing the dry paint powder.
6: Lily, your broken cup inspired the best craft yet.
2: Yeah. Yeah, I guess it did.
6: I'm going to make my glue pink. How about you?
2: I'm going to go with red. Lava red.
7: The campers were fascinated with the process of repairing their pottery. They gently sanded the sharp edges of the broken pieces of their cups, filled in any chips on the surface, mixed the glue and paint powder together, and carefully applied it. Last, they put their teacups on the drying table and headed to their drama class. Hattie was cleaning up and getting ready for the next day's class when she heard a car pull up and park in front of the craft tent.
13: Hi, Hattie. I'm making my daily snack run.
9: Michelle, I can't believe you came by again.
13: Well, I needed someone to taste test a new summer muffin recipe.
9: Ooh, well, I'll happily be your taste tester no matter the season. Mmm. Oh, that's so good. There's just the right pop of lemon.
13: Thanks. I also wanted to see how you were doing. But judging from the fact that you're not crying, I guess you had a better day today.
9: Yes, I did. The kids were so shocked when I had them break their teacups.
13: I'm sure they were.
9: They really loved gluing the pottery back together. But I'm not sure they really got the idea that God does that for us, too.
13: Hattie, your job is just to plant the seeds.
9: Well, I feel like you could have explained it better. You're such a good storyteller, Michelle.
13: Me? Oh, no, Hattie. I'm sure that you did a wonderful job.
9: Well, I hope so.
13: Was James able to help you today like you'd hoped?
9: No, he's too busy.
4: At least he said he was.
13: Uh-oh. Is your courtship hitting a snag? Did you get to talk yesterday?
4: Yes, we did. And it turns out we both have almost identical priorities for our future faith exercises and life.
13: Well, that's great. So what's the hesitation?
4: Well, we both want someone who will support our life goals and our spiritual growth.
13: I'm still not seeing a problem here.
4: Well, if James really supported my goals, wouldn't he find the time to be here when I need him?
13: I see your point.
4: And then there was lunch.
13: What went wrong at lunch?
4: Michelle, he put relish in his tacos. That's the sort of quirk I am not sure I can live with.
13: Oh, Hattie, relish on a taco? That's a pretty innocent quirk.
4: No, but relish in tacos could be a real problem.
13: Only if you let it. Trust me, Hattie, I've been married, and things didn't work out as planned.
4: So what do you think I should do about the relish thing?
13: Learn to work through these little things before they become big things. Think of it as an opportunity.
4: An opportunity for what?
13: To practice patience and learn how to be a good listener.
4: Being patient is tough. What happens if I just can't do it?
13: Well, you won't relish being in that situation.
4: Oh, Michelle, I really needed that laugh. Come on, let me show you the camper's pottery art.
7: I wonder how things are going in the drama tent today. Let's find out right after this.
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16: Hey, Harold, did you remember?
11: Yes, Janet, I remembered to bring the camera and the microphone. I told you I'd remember. Oh, no.
16: What?
11: I was so focused on remembering the camera, I forgot my script. I'll be right back.
1: Come on, Hugo. Why won't you tell me who you're going to prank with the snake? Cyrus? Chaplain Jake? Oh, hey, are you going to put it in one of the girls' cabins?
17: I don't know. I haven't decided.
1: Well, you'll have to come up with a plan pretty soon. There's only a few more days of camp.
17: I like having her in my pocket. I almost forget she's there because she hardly moves. Doesn't eat much either.
1: Hardly moves or eats. I hope she's not sick.
17: Nah, she's just a good little snake. Or I guess she's a really a good big snake since she's kind of chunky. I'm thinking of keeping her.
1: Keeping her? You don't know anything about keeping snakes. You didn't even know what kind of snake it was. I've had to tell you everything.
17: And I can always call my buddy Jackson if I have any more questions. Now, we better get inside.
7: The campers got right to work, and Mr. Garcia was pleased with how well the rehearsal was going. Most of them had the scripts memorized, or at least mostly memorized, and knew when to come on stage and where to stand. But toward the end of practice, things hit a snag.
18: Congratulations, everyone. Our first dress rehearsal is coming right up, and it looks like you'll be ready. Great job on the narration, Brianna.
19: Thanks, Mr. Garcia.
18: Hugo? How are you doing in there?
20: Okay, Uncle Ethan, but it gets hot.
18: Listen, can you cut back on the camel's ear twitching?
20: But it's fun.
18: Constant twitching is too distracting. Just an occasional twitch, okay?
21: Mr. Garcia, I have a problem.
18: What's that, Logan?
21: I know my part, but I mean, I still don't understand it. How could Eliezer be so focused on finding the perfect wife for Isaac when Isaac's the one living the life Eliezer thought he was going to have?
11: I don't understand why Isaac let Eliezer go pick out his wife for him in the first place.
18: Well, you have to realize...
22: What about Rebecca?
2: How am I supposed to play a person who'd go off with complete strangers to marry some man she's never met before?
18: In those days, Janet...
10: Try playing Rebecca's brother, Laban. He seems awfully eager to get rid of his sister in exchange for some fancy gifts.
18: But Cyrus...
2: Why do I have to play one of Rebecca's friends? All they do is giggle and tell her how blessed she is to be marrying such a wealthy man.
6: I think I'd be way more excited if us camel drivers got to fight off a bunch of bandits.
8: Yeah, a battle scene.
18: There are no battle scenes.
19: Hey, campers. Now, what's going on here?
18: Mr. Simon, am I glad to see you.
4: Hi, Granddad. You here for your interview with Harold and Janet?
19: Indeed I am. But unless I'm mistaken, drama class isn't going very well today.
18: Let's just say my actors are having a hard time understanding their characters.
19: Or perhaps they just don't understand the story well enough.
18: Mr. Simon, that's brilliant. Okay, campers, tomorrow we're going to do what I should have done at the very beginning. See you then.
2: Mr. Simon, give Harold and me a minute to set up the camera, okay?
19: Okay, Janet. Take your time.
4: Granddad, can you stay for supper after you're done?
19: Sorry, Natasha. I'm meeting with James.
4: Oh, okay. I have got to figure out what's going on with those two.
22: All right, Mr. Simon. All set.
19: Okay, Harold. Make sure you get my best side.
22: I'll do my best. And just so you know, this whole interview was Janet's idea.
2: I heard that, Harold.
22: Oops.
19: Natasha said you wanted to talk about marriage, Janet.
22: And love.
2: Harold, just pay attention to your job. Are you ready?
22: Yes. Ready and action.
2: Hello and welcome to another episode of Mountain Mysteries. I'm Janet Beckman, and I'm here today with cameraman Harold Peabody.
22: Hello.
2: We're here today to discuss the mystery of love and marriage, and our guest is Mr. George Simon, proprietor of Trekkers and mayor of Discovery Mountain.
19: Hello, everyone.
2: Mr. Simon, the kids at Discovery Mountain Summer Camp are learning about the story of Isaac and Rebecca in the Bible. Are you familiar with it?
19: Yes, quite familiar. Abraham sent his faithful servant Eliezer to find a wife for his son Isaac, and God led Eliezer to Rebecca.
2: And that's precisely the mystery we want to discuss today. How could you let someone else pick out your husband or wife? And the reason you're our guest today is because a rumor concerning your marriage recently came to our attention.
19: Oh?
2: Yes. You see, someone told this reporter that you said your marriage was arranged.
19: Well, that's true.
2: It was?
19: Yes, it was arranged by my father.
2: But...
19: Let me explain. One of my best friends in academy was Donna Watson. Our group of friends did everything together.
22: Hey, that's like our group.
19: Donna and I ended up at the same college where we studied together, hiked together. We led a student Bible study together.
2: And that's how you fell in love?
19: No, it's embarrassing to admit now, but I had my eye on a different young lady.
2: What changed?
19: I did. Over the next year and a half, God opened my eyes to how Donna had all the qualities mentioned in the love chapter of the Bible.
2: The love chapter?
19: 1 Corinthians 13. It's often read at weddings.
2: What does it say?
19: I can't quote the whole chapter, but it says love is patient and kind, isn't proud or selfish, doesn't get angry really easy or demand its own way. It protects, trusts, and is loyal.
2: And that's what Donna was like?
19: Yes, she was. And God kept arranging for Donna and me to be on the same committees, in the same classes and study groups. It was as if he glued us together.
2: But how did your father... Oh, I get it. Your heavenly father arranged your marriage.
19: That's right, Janet. And I think everyone should let God do their matchmaking.
2: Well, folks, you just heard it for yourselves. Mr. Simon did have an arranged marriage. Tune in next time for another exciting episode of Mountain Mysteries.
22: That's a wrap.
2: Thanks for being our guest today, Mr. Simon.
19: Anytime, Janet. Well, I'd better go try and find James now. Bye.
16: Bye. Hey, Harold, have you thought about what kind of person you want to marry?
22: What are you talking about? We're way too young to be thinking about stuff like that.
16: Not necessarily. In Ethiopia, my people have the youngest average marriage age, like 14 or 15.
22: You mean if you were still there, you might already be married?
16: It's possible.
22: I just remembered Logan's waiting for me at the archery range. I better hurry.
16: Okay, note to self. Talk to your other friends about this stuff. Harold is definitely not ready.
7: Jenna and Harold may have solved the mystery of Mr. Simon's arranged marriage, but there are still some questions, aren't there, Director Doug?
0: Yes, like Hattie and James. Hattie has a lot of concerns.
7: Yes, and what's Hugo going to do with the snake? I hope he listens to Jackson and lets it go.
0: Yeah, just at the right time and place.
7: Definitely. And what about Hattie's craft class?
0: Well, fixing the pottery was really interesting. It does illustrate the beautiful message that God puts our broken pieces back together and makes our lives more beautiful than ever.
7: Yes, I love the verse she used, Isaiah 61:1, about how Jesus was sent to bind up the brokenhearted.
0: That's a wonderful promise.
7: Listeners, let's exercise our faith this week by following the love chapter and being kind, patient, unselfish, and slow to get angry.
0: That's a great faith exercise. And we'll see you here next time.
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6: Hello there, everyone. Welcome to Your Story Hour.
7: I'll second that. We're so glad you've joined us. And that includes all you kids, teens, and even the adults who might be listening in.
6: You know, Uncle Dan, I'm glad you were sure to welcome the adults. Not only because we're always happy to have you all aboard, but also because you, or maybe your parents, might have been some of the very first people who benefited from what my story is all about.
7: Well, now that's a bit of a riddle, Aunt Carol.
6: Mm-hmm.
7: Let's get started right away. What do you say? I'm eager to find out more.
6: All right, Uncle Dan. Sounds good to me. I call chapter one of my story, Fleming's Mysterious Ring. Our story begins in the year 1887 on a small farm near Lochfeld, Scotland, a cold, damp stretch of moorland whose stony ground was fit mostly for raising sheep. This was the year that Hugh Fleming, who rented the farm from a wealthy landowner, died, leaving his four older children, his second wife Grace, and their three younger children to fend for themselves. Alexander Fleming, known as Alec, was 7 years old at the time, the middle child of the younger three.
8: Alec, are you ready? Time to leave for school it is.
9: Coming, Mother. I have my lessons all done.
8: I'm sure you do, my boy. And now hold open your pockets. I have hot potatoes all ready for you. They'll warm your hands as you go and give you something to eat for lunch. Is Robert ready as well?
9: I think so, Mother.
8: You'd be sure to watch out for him now. He's younger than you.
9: I will, Mother.
8: We're fortunate to have a wee school over in Loudon Moor. Education is very important, you know. Your oldest brother, Hugh, has taken over the farm, and Tom and John are well along in preparing for their professions, even Mary. But your younger ones, Grace and you and Robert.
9: Don't worry, Mother. School's fun. It's as much fun, almost, as exploring the moors. I like to learn things.
8: Oh, dear boy, I know you do. Now go get Robert and then off it is with you too.
6: Young Alec never viewed learning as a chore. And at the age of 14, having learned all the local schools had to offer, he went with his younger brother Robert to live in London with his older brothers Tom and John and sister Mary, where he signed up to attend classes at the Polytechnic Institute. Within just a couple of weeks, he was promoted ahead four classes. At 16, he completed his studies at the Institute and took a job as a junior clerk in a shipping office, partially to relieve the financial burden on Tom, who had paid for his schooling.
10: Is that you, Alec?
11: Yes. I'm home.
10: Another exciting day, I'm sure. I hope that someday you'll be able to continue your studies and leave the job of writing down endless cargo lists behind you. I so much enjoy my work as an oculist. Being an eye doctor is such satisfying work. I just don't have my practice well established as of yet, and...
11: No, now, don't you worry about it, Tom. I'm very grateful for all that you've done. And besides...
10: What? You look like the cat who just caught the mouse.
11: Not quite, but, well, I've just joined the London Scottish Rifle Volunteers. I'm going to be on their rifle and water polo teams.
10: Excellent idea! I'm glad you found something to relieve the boredom of the shipping office. I can't see a smart fellow like you moldering away forever amid stacks of dusty ledgers.
6: Fortunately, Alec did not spend his life in the shipping office. A well-to-do uncle passed away, leaving him enough money to finance further studies, and so Alec decided to follow in his older brother's footsteps. He passed the exam for entrance into medical school with top honors and chose St. Mary's Hospital Medical School as the place where he would study. 4 years later, he entered the Royal College of Surgeons, and 18 months after that, he graduated. Next, he must decide how and where he would put his knowledge to use. And that decision was helped along, curiously enough, not by his professional training, but by his love of sports.
12: Alec. Alec Fleming?
13: Yes?
12: Wait up, will you? Ah, yes, thank you.
13: Do I know you? Oh, wait a minute.
11: I do know you. Dr. John Freeman, one of Wright's men in the inoculation department, right?
12: Right you are, my friend. Say, I was, wondering...
11: Yes?
12: Well, I've heard that you're a rather handy shot. A crock shot, actually, with a rifle.
11: Yes, well, I...
12: And with you on the St. Mary's rifle team, we'd have an excellent go at winning the prestigious Armitage Cup.
11: Oh, come now. You give me too much credit.
12: Not from what I've heard. You would like being on the rifle team, yes?
11: I suppose so, but, of course, my main objective now is to find a suitable position or opening for my practice, and I...
12: That's why this would be so perfect.
11: Perfect? How so?
12: I happen to know that there's a vacancy for a junior assistant in Dr. Wright's lab.
11: Oh?
12: And if you were here at St. Mary's, you'd be in the perfect position to keep your eye open for a chance to get into surgery. Besides, I know you'll find the work in the lab interesting, and everyone in the staff is very congenial. In fact, you'd be hard put to find a better spot for launching your future.
6: And so, in 1906, Alec joined St. Mary's inoculation department under the direction of the crusty, bombastic, and very brilliant Dr. Almuth Wright. Although Alec continued his interest in surgery and became a fellow of the Royal College of Surgeons, it was research in the lab that drew his most avid interest. Wright was the leading mind in immunology and vaccine development at the time, and Alec was immersed in related lab work for 16 hours a day. In 1909, Alec developed an improved method of testing for syphilis. And when Paul Ehrlich, a friend of Wright's, discovered 606, a cure for syphilis, Wright's lab received some of the first samples for clinical trials.
14: Well, as you know, Alec, I'm involved in my own research at the moment, so I'm handing over the research on Ehrlich's compound 606 to you.
11: Thank you, Dr. Wright. Do you know why it's called 606? It seems a strange name.
14: I'm told it's because the first 605 compounds he tried didn't work.
11: I see. But I understand it is the magic bullet for syphilis, so to speak.
14: Well, it certainly seems to be, but it contains arsenic, which is highly toxic. In fact, 606 can be administered only once a week, and if the injections are not carefully done, infections can easily occur. And if that happens, the patient's arm may need to be amputated to save his life.
6: Alec Fleming's training as a surgeon, his skill as a clinician, and his manual dexterity all contributed to his success in the trials for 606, which was later renamed Salvarsan. So interesting did the experiments in Wright's laboratory prove to be that Alec was still working there when war broke out in Europe several years later, the war we now know as World War I. Wright, along with Alec and others from the lab, were called into service by the British government to set up a research post in northern France in order to find the most effective treatment for war wounds.
14: I tell you, Alec, thousands of our British troops are being killed and wounded on the front lines. Now, how are you coming with setting up the lab?
11: Fairly well, I think, given that we don't have any real equipment.
14: Well, excellent. And I hope to heaven we can figure out something more effective than merely drowning wounds with antiseptics. Oh, Lister was right about antiseptics, as far as it went. They do kill germs, and they work for very superficial wounds, but not for the kind of wounds we see in war.
11: As you often say, sir, if we can find something to assist the body in fighting infection, it would be far superior to trying to treat it with chemicals.
14: Exactly right. Well, Alec, let's see what we can discover.
6: Alec diligently worked to find a better system of stemming wound infections, and he discovered more evidence as to why antiseptics weren't up to the job of treating them.
11: You were absolutely right about not drowning wounds with antiseptics, sir. Look at this.
14: Well, what do you have here, Alec?
11: Two test tubes. In this one, I have carbolic acid, which, as you know, is a commonly used antiseptic,
14: mm-hmm.
11: to which I've added microbes.
14: Ah.
11: And the carbolic acid is killing the bacteria.
14: I see.
11: And in this tube, I have blood, to which I've added microbes. And the bacteria have been attacked by the blood as well, or rather by certain white cells, the phagocytes in the blood. But when I added carbolic acid to the tube with the blood, I was amazed to find that the number of bacteria in the tube actually increased.
14: Increased? Aha!
11: Exactly! The carbolic acid is attacking the cells in the blood that fight the infection more vigorously than it is attacking the bacteria.
14: Oh, excellent work, Alec!
11: And furthermore, the wounds that we're treating are deep and ragged. If they were superficial surface wounds, the antiseptic might work. But these wounds have many kinds of harmful microbes blown into their ragged edges and lodged deep into the tissue from shrapnel.
14: Of course, that makes these wounds a natural breeding ground for infection.
11: Yes. There are hundreds of hiding places for bacteria to multiply that the antiseptic simply can't reach.
14: And besides, Alec, as you've just shown, the antiseptics are killing the body's own defenses.
6: Dr. Wright and Alec determined by further experimentation that the best treatment for battlefield wounds at that time was to cut away the damaged tissue, wash the wound well with a sterile salt solution, and then bandage it with a sterile dressing. This would allow the body to fight the infection with much superior results. Sadly, however, their findings were ignored by the medical community at large, resulting, tragically, in many unnecessary deaths. And then, even before the war ended, another disaster struck. Influenza.
14: I see from reports, Alec, that influenza has appeared in Spain and is quickly spreading across Europe. Soon it will reach us here in France and England too, and across the sea to the United States as well.
11: People are dying left and right, sir. Thousands upon thousands.
14: Influenza has now killed more people than the war, Alec. Twice as many, in fact.
11: I know. So many are dying that I've carried the dead to the cemetery myself. I'm consumed by a desire to discover an agent which will fight infection. Something, anything, and soon.
7: We'll get back to our story in a moment, but first Aunt Carol and I want a word with all you adults listening in. You see, we, like you, want your boys and girls to have fulfilling lives, successful not only in their chosen professions, but happy in their relationships, strong in their principles, and good in character.
6: That's why we believe it's so important for your children to learn from the struggles and triumphs of people like Alexander Fleming and Almuth Wright. Real people from the pages of history who've made a positive difference in our world. Our dramatized historical stories not only entertain, they provide inspiring role models for your children.
7: Instead of sitting down with a textbook trying to memorize a list of names, dates, places, and events, your kids can be enjoying our stories while riding in the car, doing chores, working on crafts, or settling down for the night.
6: And since experience has shown us that children like to listen to our stories again and again, they just naturally absorb all the important information. As a matter of fact, we've been told that our stories have been instrumental in awakening a love of history in hundreds of children.
7: You see, we make our historical heroes real to the kids while staying faithful to the facts. We do painstaking research, then dramatize the childhood, growing up years, as well as the adult years of our subjects.
6: That way, children can understand and relate to the dreams, feelings, struggles, and successes of each historical figure.
7: We tell the stories of those who've helped to make our country great, like George Washington, Abraham Lincoln, Paul Revere, and Benjamin Franklin.
6: Those who've overcome great physical handicaps, like Fanny Crosby and Glenn Cunningham.
7: People whose inventions have changed our lives, like Orville and Wilbur Wright. Thomas Edison, Eli Whitney, and Henry Ford.
6: Women who've blazed a trail where no woman yet had gone, like Elizabeth Blackwell, Eleanor Roosevelt, Florence Nightingale, Clara Barton, Sojourner Truth, and Mariah Mitchell.
7: Those who gave up a life of ease to help their fellow man, like Albert Schweitzer and Hudson Taylor.
6: Well, that's just a small sample. We could go on and on, time permitting, but we think it'd be better if you just visited our website at yourstoryhour.org and looked for yourself at all the stories ready for downloading or available in CD albums. That's at yourstoryhour.org.
7: But right now, it's time to get back to today's story, Fleming's Mysterious Ring.
6: Finally, the war ended, and Alec, who had married on furlough back in England, returned to St. Mary's, energized in his search to find that something which would help the body fight infection. Before long, he was promoted to assistant director of the inoculation department. But more importantly, he continued his basic research on the body's own defenses against disease. Often, Alec and the others in the lab experimented on themselves, and this very practice led to a key discovery. One day, when Dr. Allison, one of the lab assistants, dropped by...
15: Dr. Fleming, you look well. Absorbed.
16: This is interesting.
15: What is it, sir?
16: Look at this.
15: A nice culture of some kind of yellow bacteria.
16: True, but that's not the interesting part.
15: What then?
16: As you know, I've been nursing a cold for the past few weeks, and I decided to run some tests on my own nasal secretions.
15: We're always our own best guinea pigs, right, sir?
16: Yes, well, we're willing subjects, at least. Anyway, I smeared some mucus on several petri dishes a couple of weeks ago. Now, this one with the large yellow colonies is the focus of my attention.
15: So I see.
16: Look more closely. Do you see anything besides the yellow bacteria?
15: No, nothing.
16: Exactly. Just the yellow colonies of bacteria. And these clear patches. Do you see them?
15: Why, yes. Yes, I do.
16: There must be something in the mucus that is killing the surrounding bacteria. Let's try something else. Let's put some of these yellow bacteria into suspension in a test tube.
15: Here, sir. Here's a test tube.
16: All right. We'll just prepare a suspension. A little sterile water. Add some of these yellow bacteria. And give it a stir.
15: And
16: now I'm going to add some fresh mucus. There. It's not very elegant, is it, Dr. Allison?
15: No, not very.
16: Yes, and now we'll wait to see what happens. Keep a watch on the time, will you?
15: Look, Dr. Fleming.
13: Yes?
16: Yes? I see. The yellow suspension of bacteria has turned completely clear. How long was it, Dr. Allison?
15: Would you believe it, sir? Just 2 minutes.
16: In just 2 minutes? Something in the secretions killed the bacteria in the tube? This is amazing.
6: Further experimentation demonstrated that this substance was present in tears, saliva, even fingernails. The same substance was found in animals as well, in their tears, saliva, eggs, everywhere. In fact, when the white portion of birds' eggs was diluted 60 million times, this substance was still strong enough to kill certain kinds of bacteria. Not only that, the substance was also found to be present throughout the plant world. These findings led Fleming to an inevitable conclusion.
16: I realize that every living thing must in all its parts have an effective defense mechanism. Otherwise, no living organism could continue to exist. The bacteria would invade and destroy it.
6: Alec presented his findings to Almuth Wright, the director of the lab, who was fascinated by the results.
14: Alec, this must be reported to the Royal Society. I'll be happy to present your findings myself regarding this, what do you call it?
16: Well, sir, I haven't named it yet.
14: Well, let's think for a moment. I have it. Lysozyme.
16: Lysozyme. Perfect. Lyso means to dissolve. Enzyme stands for enzyme. This enzyme dissolves bacteria. Excellent, sir.
6: Unfortunately, the presentation of lysozyme aroused little attention, yet Fleming continued to experiment with the substance. He learned that it was effective only against weaker types of bacteria, but its discovery encouraged him to keep searching for that special something which could successfully fight deadly infections. Over time, he gained the reputation of a brilliant, but sometimes untidy researcher, since his lab was often cluttered with stacks of petri dishes blooming with cultures of various kinds of bacteria.
17: And if you decide to join us here at St. Mary's, you'll be working with some of the world's best scientists. Amorth Wright, Alexander Fleming. Oh, here's Dr. Fleming's lab now, on your left. He's away on holiday just now.
18: Not very big, I dare say, for such a famous scientist. Or very organized.
17: Chaos as usual. Organized chaos, that is. He's studying staphylococci at present, and as you know, it's a microbe that causes numerous human miseries. Boils, food poisoning...
18: Heart and brain infections.
17: Yes, and much, much more. Fleming is meticulous in his observations, though. An amazing mind, really. And now, if you'll follow me down this way...
6: When Alec returned from vacation in September of 1928, he was eager to get back to his experiments. Before leaving, he had prepared numerous cultures of staphylococci in petri dishes. And now, after noticing that his cultures had been contaminated, he decided to tidy up a bit. He placed stacks of the petri dishes in a disinfectant. Soon thereafter, a colleague by the name of Merlin Price wandered by his lab for a chat.
19: Ah, Flem! I see you're back. Have a good time?
20: Yes, yes. We were at our country house, the Dune. Very relaxing. I'm glad to be back.
19: Well, it looks like you're diving right in. What's in all the petri dishes?
20: Staph cultures. All contaminated, I'm afraid. I left them out while I was gone instead of incubating them. Want to take a look?
19: Sure, why not?
20: All right. Here. I had so many, I couldn't get all of them in the disinfectant. I'll just pull the lid off this one so you can... Well, that's funny.
19: What is it?
20: The culture in this petri dish, the staph is growing all over the substrate.
19: As expected, right?
20: Yes, but look, it has been contaminated by some sort of mold.
19: Yes, I see. Sort of bluish mold. Not that unusual, really. Mold is everywhere. A common contaminant, in fact.
20: Yes, I know. But look more closely. There's a large, clear ring around where the mold is growing. A mysterious, clear ring.
19: So I see.
20: Yeah. There must be something in the mold that is destroying the bacteria. Some substance that is creating this strange ring.
19: Yeah, probably so. Good to find something that will kill a few germs, eh?
21: Well, I'm off to see our fearless director. Catch you later, Flem. Glad you're back.
6: While the mysterious ring did not especially interest Merlin Price, it was a revelation to Alexander Fleming. Staphylococcus was a dangerous disease-causing bacteria, and here was something that appeared to destroy it. Scraping a small piece of the mold onto a glass slide, he eagerly examined it under the microscope.
20: I'm not an expert on mold, but this seems to be one of the penicillium group.
6: Next, Alec placed some of the mold in a container of clear nutritive broth. Within a few days, a scum of mold appeared on top of the broth, and the broth itself turned a bright golden yellow. He then tested this golden juice on bacterial colonies.
20: Well, what do you know? The yellow broth killed the bacteria as effectively as the mold itself.
6: A number of experiments followed. Alec tested many other molds to see if they also produced a substance which killed bacteria. He found none. He diluted the broth 1,000 times and discovered that it was still strong enough to kill bacteria. He also found that it killed other kinds of disease-causing germs. Next, he knew it was critical to test the substance to determine if it was harmful to animals. He and a fellow scientist named Stuart Craddock had been studying mercuric chloride, which was very effective at killing bacteria, but unfortunately, it also was toxic to the cells of the body. Now they turned their attention to the golden yellow juice produced by the mold.
20: I'm hoping that this substance, unlike mercuric chloride, will prove to be harmless to animals, and then, of course, to people.
22: Yes, that's the real challenge, to find something that will kill the harmful bacteria, but not kill the surrounding cells.
20: I'm going to inject some of the yellow broth into two different species of animals. A mouse and then a rabbit.
22: Then we'll wait overnight and see what happens. With any luck, they'll both still be alive. The magic in the yellow broth will be worthless if it turns out to be poisonous.
20: Craddock, come and look. Both our patients are alive and well. They're perfectly fine.
22: Very, very impressive, Alec. This is exciting. What's your next step?
20: A visit to Professor Latouche in his lab downstairs. I need to know the exact identity of the mold which produces the effective agent in the golden juice.
22: Well, old Moldy can give you the answer to that one, if anybody can.
0: I believe what you have here, Dr. Fleming, is a Penicillium rubrum. It's a common mold, and it probably drifted through the open window in your laboratory to contaminate your staph culture.
20: I thought it was the Penicillium genus, all right. And now, to name the substance it produces...
0: Something that will reflect upon its source would be a good idea.
20: Yes, yes. I think I'll call it penicillin.
6: The discovery of penicillin energized Alec to continue intensive study. He cautiously experimented with the golden broth on various infections, including the sinus infection of his colleague Craddock. The results were encouraging. A chemist friend, Frederick Ridley, attempted to help him find a way to remove the impurities from the juice. Ridley's experiments produced a brown mass of concentrated, sticky residue, which was 50 times stronger in its effect than the juice itself, but it quickly lost its power. Then Fleming went public with his findings, and his report drew the interest of Professor Harold Raestrick, a famous chemist who began experimenting with samples which Alec supplied to him.
1: Dr. Fleming, I have bad news, I'm afraid.
19: Oh?
1: Well, as you know, I dissolved the golden broth produced by the penicillium mold in ether, and then evaporated the resulting mixture in air. That produced a solid yellow residue.
19: Go on.
1: Well, unfortunately, the yellow substance has no effect. No germ-killing properties whatsoever.
20: What? And yet we know that something being produced by the mold is able to kill bacteria.
1: Yes, but the yellow magic seems to have just disappeared. It's unbelievable.
20: I can't begin to fathom why it has happened.
1: Neither can I. Oh, and one more thing.
20: Yes?
1: We have discovered that the penicillium mold in your samples is actually Penicillium notatum. It's much rarer than Penicillium rubrum.
20: How amazing that that one particular and less common penicillium mold spore happened to land in that one petri dish in my lab.
1: And that you just happened to notice its germ-killing effects on your staphylococcus culture.
20: Yes, the mysterious blank ring around the mold.
1: That, in itself, is somewhat of a miracle.
20: Indeed it is.
1: I'm sorry that my experiment has proven to be a failure.
20: Well, I'm not going to give up. There has to be a way to extract the active ingredient. Penicillin just might hold the key to saving thousands, even millions of lives.
6: Over the next weeks and months, Alec continued to work with the golden juice containing penicillin. He found, for example, that it was very effective in treating septic wounds, and he reported his findings in the Journal of Pathology. He felt in his heart that penicillin held great promise. And yet, try as he might, he was unsuccessful in isolating and concentrating the active ingredient. Without that, without the ability to stabilize so it wouldn't lose its power, and without a method to mass-produce penicillin, it could never become the wonder drug for which he yearned. Months of experiments turned to years, and bit by bit, Fleming began to turn his attention elsewhere. Yet his basic interest never waned, and he was always careful to maintain cultures of the penicillium mold in his laboratory against that day when a breakthrough would finally come.
7: That was very interesting, Aunt Carol, and I guess that breakthrough finally did come, or we wouldn't have the benefits of penicillin today.
6: Well, yes, Uncle Dan, it did come, but that's another story entirely.
7: And let me guess, it's the very story you're going to tell next time.
6: As I've always said, you're a very good guesser, Uncle Dan.
7: Why, thank you, Aunt Carol. So, everyone, until then, keep smiling, eat your veggies, exercise daily, and stay well.
5: This has been your Story Hour, building for a better tomorrow.
6: This is Aunt Carol.
7: And Uncle Dan saying,
6: goodbye, everyone.
5: See you.

0: The Ages of Stars confuses evolutionists. Learn about it next on today's Creation Moment. And now, here's our Creation Moment host, Ian Taylor.
1: The stars are among the most beautiful and powerful evidences for our Creator. While there are billions of them, no two seem to be identical. Even so, they can be classified into groups. The hottest stars are blue. Our own star, the Sun, is an average star. It is classified as a yellow star. Red giants can be more than 100 million miles in diameter. One of the best-known red giants in the night sky is Betelgeuse, which is 18,000 times brighter than our Sun. Good thing it's 300 light years away. Scientists say that in general the hot blue stars are young. They say that the yellow stars like our Sun are middle-aged, and when it gets old it will turn into a red giant before exploding. However, those changes take billions of years. Their evolutionary scheme for determining the age of stars recently suffered a serious blow. Astronomers report that a star called FG Sagittae went from a blue star to a yellow star in only 36 years. This calls into question their entire evolutionary scheme for dating stars with vast ages. According to the Bible, the entire universe is only about 6,000 years old, and since man brought sin into the world, everything, including

0: the workday.
1: Whatever. I'm setting my watch.
2: Well, community service is an important thing to get under your belt, right?
1: It makes you look good.
0: It's great to give them a chance to help other people.
1: That's 4 hours. I'm done. Ow!
2: I'm sure.

0: Mrs. Collins.
1: Well, Maya, they certainly made Habitat for Humanity's Junior Work Day possible this year, but
0: My mother says that it's important to give to the less fortunate. It makes you look good.
1: Feel good, Maya. It makes you feel good to help others and lend a hand whenever you have the chance.
0: And it makes you look good.
2: Mrs. Collins?
1: Yes, Michael?
2: So we really get to build houses and stuff?
1: Well, we get to help the regular work crew on Saturday. We get to paint doors and baseboards, make window boxes, stuff like that.
2: And who all gets to go?
1: The trip is open to 5th through 8th graders, and I'm actually leading the crew this year. So, how many of you will I see on the bus tomorrow morning?
2: I'll be there!
0: Not me.
2: But I thought your mom planned the whole trip.
0: She did. But that doesn't mean I want to go get all sweaty and dirty.
1: Okay, everyone. That's enough about the work day. If you could take out your math, please.
3: I could never work for Miss Kopeck on someone your own size. No, for real, Justin. All we did was drop off Brooke's dinner. Miss Kopeck didn't have to be so mean about it.
4: Maybe that's just how people are wherever she's from.
3: She came from out east, didn't she?
2: But Grace came from out east, and she's not like that.
5: Not like what? And why are you guys at our bed and breakfast again?
3: Hi, Tiffany.
4: We were just dropping off Brooke's dinner. She forgot it.
0: And who are you talking about?
2: No one, Maya. It's no big deal.
0: Then who was it?
3: Miss Kopeck. We were just wondering where she was from.
5: New York. Can you hurry up, Maya? Mom wants us home, and I have a junior Miss Pageant meeting tonight.
6: What's a junior Mint Pageant?
5: Junior Miss. It's a beauty and talent contest that I'm going to win. I just have to get in 4 more community service hours, and that'll be taken care of tomorrow.
3: Are you going on Habitat's Junior Work Day?
5: Of course. My mother planned it, didn't she?
4: Yeah, well, okay, we'll see you tomorrow.
7: Tiffany, Maya, in the car now. We're late.
5: Coming, Mother. Don't be late to the bus tomorrow, guys. I want to get to the work site and get it over with as fast as we can.
4: See ya.
8: See ya.
3: Well, tomorrow should be fun.
9: All right, guys, you got everything now?
10: Yeah.
9: Good,
10: yeah.
9: Right? The tools are all there, right?
1: All right, everyone, make sure let's go. On to the bus. We've got a big day ahead of us.
9: All right, bye-bye.
2: Thanks for dropping us off, Dad.
9: Oh, no problem, son. We'll see you 3 tonight, okay?
2: Okay, bye.
11: Bye, Dad.
0: Mom, I don't want to go, and these hours don't count for anything for me.
12: Maya, that is enough. You are going on this work trip, and you will work with your sister.
5: Just quit whining.
0: I'm not whining. I was just...
12: Girls. Hi. Maya, I am not giving you a choice here. You will do this community service.
0: But Mother, I don't even get to try for the Junior Miss for another 2 years. Why do we have to help people now?
12: Go get in the bus. I will see you tonight.
0: Bye.
12: Hello, John. Nice to see you again.
9: Hi, Monica. Oh, looks like we had a good turnout for the workday. Yeah, it was good of you to put this whole thing together.
12: Yes, well, community service is an important thing to get under your belt, right?
9: Mm-hmm.
12: Even if the kids aren't always willing.
9: Yeah. It's great to give them a chance to help other people.
12: Speaking of help, your daughter Brooke is doing a wonderful job at the bed and breakfast.
9: Well, I'm glad to hear it. Well, they're all hard workers.
12: I'm sure. Well, I'm on my way over to the B&B to check on things right now, so if you'll excuse me.
9: Yeah, sure. Of course.
1: All right, listen up, everyone.
0: I can't believe my maid is doing this.
1: Thank you. Okay, you're all going to need

0: pick a partner for today's work. A habitat foreman is going to be meeting us at the site and he'll be telling us what to do. But you all should be in pairs and ready to go when we get there. Understood?
1: Yeah.
2: Justin, why don't you and Mikey work together? And I'll find another partner.
3: Are you sure, Lauren?
2: Yeah, we always work together. I'll find someone else to work with. You can have my sister if you want her.
1: Tiffany!
2: What? You're being annoying, no. Maya!
0: Girls, that's enough. Now, Tiffany, your mother said that she wanted Maya to work with you today, so that's settled.
2: Fine.
0: And Lauren, looks like everyone has a partner already, so I think you're stuck with me, okay?
2: Okay.
0: Good. Now I gotta go check in the back row. Tiffany, Maya, no more fighting. Okay, crew, come on over here and meet Mr. Thomas. He will be our group supervisor, so whatever he says goes, okay?
2: Yep.
4: Hi, guys.
5: Hi.
4: All right, now, first things first. Does everyone have a partner?
5: Yes.
4: Great. Now, when we get to the site, we'll be dividing up for different jobs. The important thing is that you all do your very best work. Aside from painting and odd jobs, some of you will be spending some time getting the grounds picked up. And this is very important because the crew coming in on Monday needs the house cleaned out before they can do the finishing work inside. Any questions?
2: Nope.
4: Okay, now let's head over to the site.
2: So, Tiffany, what job do you want to do today? Want to do? None. Okay. Well, I like the window box idea.
1: What window box idea?
2: Just that we get to build window boxes. I mean, it's a nice touch, and it's just kind of cool that we get to build something like that for the people that'll live here. Why is that cool?
1: Yeah.
2: Well, because they're creative, and they'll make the house look pretty. Whatever. Look, I'm setting my watch.
1: What are you doing that for?
2: 4 more hours. That's all I need to fill my requirement.
0: Come on, girls. Mr. Thomas is waiting to give us our assignment.
3: As bad as it sounds, I'm just glad that we're in a different section from Tiffany and Maya. They haven't stopped fighting yet.
1: Poor Lauren. She and Mrs. Collins are working right next to them.
4: Okay, boys. Well, I'm sure you were listening before, but I can't stress enough the importance of teamwork. We have to count on each other to get the job done. Now, for these window boxes, one of you needs to measure and one needs to saw, okay?
3: Okay.
4: All right. Now, you two decide who's doing what, and I'll be back to check on your work in a little bit. Holler if you need something.
1: I'll cut first, okay?
3: But I already have the saw. Why don't I just cut?
1: Because I want to.
3: Mikey, what about teamwork?
1: I'm all for it. I just want to be the sawing part of the team.
3: How about I use the saw first and you measure the boards?
1: Doesn't sound like a fair trade-off.
3: You can hammer the first box together, too.
1: Okay.
3: All right, measure it off and let's get rolling.
2: Maya, I said hold the wood thingy still while I paint it.
1: But you keep painting over my fingers.
2: Well, if you would quit moving around, that wouldn't happen.
1: Well, if you would hold the brush with your whole hand instead of just two fingers, it wouldn't flop around everywhere.
2: Look, Mom said this manicure has to last me, and I don't want my hands all messed up, so...
4: Problem, girls?
1: Isn't there something else we can do, Mr. Thomas?
2: Yeah, like something without paint. The smell is making me nauseous.
4: Most people enjoy painting.
2: We're not most people.
0: Tiffany Richter, that will be enough.
2: Sorry.
0: I apologize, Mr. Thomas. I should have gotten over here sooner, but I was in the middle of helping my partner.
4: Quite all right. In fact, glad to hear that you were working well with your partner. Seems that these two can't quite get the hang of the teamwork concept.
0: Oh, I see.
4: So I was thinking of giving them a new job.
2: Thank you!
0: Oh, that really isn't necessary, Mr. Thomas. We don't want to trouble you.
4: Oh, it's no trouble at all. Girls, see that board over there that looks like a stretcher?
2: Mm-hmm.
1: I think so.
4: I want you to get that board and each of you take one end. Then you'll walk around the site and pick up all the scrap pieces of wood and debris that you see lying around.
1: We're picking up garbage?
4: Well, that's one way to look at it. But it's a very important job. This site has to be all cleaned up by the time the older crew gets here to do the indoor work on Monday.
2: I think we'll just stick with the painting, Mr. Thomas.
1: Yeah.
2: Thanks anyway.
4: No, the painting can be done by someone else. And we wouldn't want you to get sick on the fumes.
2: But really,
0: Girls,
2: I think I'd rather...
0: You're getting a new assignment. No arguments. I'll be going back to Lauren, Mr. Thomas. Let me know if you need my assistance here.
4: Sure thing. Now, girls, Teamwork in your new assignment is very important. You'll have to take turns balancing the stretcher board as you bend to pick up the scraps. So, let's get it, and I'll show you what to do.
3: Okay, there we go.
1: Okay, let's put that board up to the window frame and see if they match up yet.
3: They better. This is our fourth try.
1: What are we doing wrong?
3: You've been measuring it off at 36 and 9/16 inches, right?
1: 9/16? I thought you said 5/16.
3: Mikey.
1: What? You know I don't like numbers, Justin.
3: I know, but we ruined four pieces of wood.
1: Look at your cut, though. We couldn't have used those anyway.
3: Why not?
1: None of them are even straight.
3: Well, the handsaw's a very difficult tool to stabilize.
4: Sounds like we have a problem here, boys.
3: We just can't seem to cut these boards right, sir. And my brother keeps telling me these are crooked.
4: Let me see that. Well, they are crooked, son.
3: Oh.
4: Tell you what, it looks like you two are on the right track, and I'm going to let you try to fix this partnership. And if you can't figure it out, I'll be back to help, okay?
1: All right. Justin?
3: What?
1: I really don't think I should be working with numbers. It's more dangerous than you with a saw.
3: So what are you saying? I should measure and you should cut?
1: I think it's our only fighting chance.
3: Well, let's at least try it.

0: Mia, we are never going to finish this if you don't keep your end up.
1: My end is up. You just keep holding your side too high.
2: How's the new job coming, girls?
0: It would be fine if my sister would work with me.
1: Tiffany, I am working with you.
2: Girls.
1: Sorry. Well, what are you guys doing anyway?
0: Mrs. Collins and I just finished painting these cabinet doors. We only have one more set to go. Pretty cool, huh?
3: Yeah, cool.
1: Well, they do look good.
2: Thank you, Maya.
4: Those doors look great. Nice paint job.
1: Thanks.
2: Thank you, Mr. Thomas.
4: Doesn't it feel good to know that you're doing your very best?
2: Yeah.
4: And that pretty soon there's going to be a family in here that appreciates every last detail in this house.
0: Mm-hmm. Come on, Maya. We have more trash to pick up.
4: That's right, you do. There are plenty of wood scraps lying over by the window box center. Why don't you head over there?
1: No, I'm not doing anything.
5: You gotta get out! That was my toe!
0: Whoops.
5: What are you guys doing with all that wood?
1: We're picking up scraps.
5: More like dropping scraps. That hurts.
1: Sorry.
5: It's okay.
0: What did you guys do over here anyway? You could build a house with all this extra wood.
6: Very funny. We just had a slow start figuring out how to make these window boxes.
5: Look how good we got. We finished our fourth one.
0: Super. Come on, Maya. Hold your end of this carrier higher. It's heavy.
1: I am holding it. You just...
0: Well, that's 4 hours. I'm done.
1: Ow! Tiffany!
5: Are you okay, Maya?
1: I'm fine. Tiffany, where are you going?
0: I've done my 4 hours. See you on the bus.
1: I can't believe her.
6: She can't just wait on the bus the rest of the day, can she?
5: We still have 2 hours left before we go home.
1: How am I supposed to pick this up by myself? And what am I supposed to do about a partner now?
5: I'll help you. We can get this done in no time.
1: But what about Justin? Don't you guys have some kind of system going?
6: Actually, I was gonna head over by Mrs. C and Lauren to, see how things were going for them. So don't even worry about me.
5: How'd you get this job anyway?
1: I don't know. Tiffany's nails were getting ruined by the paint or something.
5: Her nails?
1: Yeah. She had them done for the Junior Miss contest.
5: Must be rough. There. All done.
1: Thanks, Michael, for helping me and everything.
5: It's no big deal. Your sister shouldn't have walked away on you like that.
1: Well, she just gets like that sometimes. She didn't mean anything.
5: Does she do that kind of stuff to you a lot?
1: I don't know. She and my brother are really close.
5: And you guys aren't?
1: Look, Mikey, thanks for the help, but knock it off with the questions, all right?
5: Okay, sorry. I didn't mean...
1: Not everyone's family is as perfect as yours.
5: Maya, we're not perfect.
1: I don't want to talk about it.
5: Okay. Look, do you want to...
4: Hey, listen up, everyone. Come over here.
7: Yeah, okay. Job for us.
4: All right, quiet down, please. Thank you. Now, listen, we have less than 2 hours to finish up here today, and you have all done a great job. Give yourselves a round of applause. All right. Now, here's the situation. If we really try, I think we can finish painting all the doors and cupboards and still have time to do a good cleanup job. Do we think we can do it?
8: Yeah!
4: That's a spirit. Now, the more we get done today, the more the next crew will be able to do. And sooner the family that's going to live in this house will get to move in. So grab your partners and let's get cracking. I'll be assigning you new jobs as I come around.
1: Okay. Well, here comes your brother. You guys can work together again.
5: Maya, you can just work with us.
1: No, I'll figure something out.
6: Hey, Mikey, I'm going to work with Lauren. That way, Maya can be your partner, okay?
5: Sure. See, Maya? It's all good.
1: But you don't have to work with me. And what about Mrs. Collins, Lauren?
0: She said she needed to go talk with Tiffany, so she headed to the bus a while ago and told me to work with Justin.
4: Okay, you four, I have a special job for you.
5: You do?
1: Yeah.
4: Yes, Mrs. Collins told me that you all just got new partners and she thinks you're a good combination, so I have an idea. Are you up for it?
8: Yeah!
4: Okay then, come this way.
0: What room is this, Mr. Thomas?
4: It's not really a room, it's like an oversized linen closet. And most houses don't have one so big.
5: It's huge!
4: And none of it is painted.
6: You mean our job is to paint this whole thing?
4: Well, you see all the cabinet doors and the drawers over there?
1: Yeah.
6: Yeah.
4: Well, if you four think you can get all of those painted, we'll have the whole upstairs completed today.
5: Really? This is all that's left up here?
4: Mm-hmm. You think you're up for it?
6: Yes.
5: Definitely.
0: Where's the paint?
1: Are you sure you guys need me?
4: The paint's in the corner, and you guys know what to do. Now holler if you need anything.
1: Are you sure you guys want my help?
8: Are you kidding? We need you more than ever. Otherwise, we'll never get this done.
0: Grab that can of paint, Maya. Let's get moving.
1: So, Lauren, how come you've never entered Junior Miss?
0: Me?
1: Yeah, you definitely have enough community service time.
0: But that's not why I do stuff like this.
1: Then why?
0: Because we just should. I mean, we all have so much, you know? We should share it.
1: Are you still talking about our work day? Because I'm lost.
0: Oh, Maya, God takes such good care of us, and we should take care of each other. It's simple.
1: So, you don't even care about how many hours of community service you put in?
0: Of course not. We just do it because, well, why wouldn't we?
1: You people are so strange.
8: Hey, can you guys work while you talk?
6: Yeah, or do Mikey and I have to do the whole thing?
0: You wouldn't stand a chance of finishing this if we weren't here, right, Maya?
1: I don't know.
0: Oh, come on! Get with it, Maya! This is supposed to be fun!
1: How can work be fun?
8: Oh, Maya, just take your brush and start painting. Hey, I got an idea! Let's see who has the fastest paintbrush.
6: Only if you do a really good job, though. This can't be sloppy.
8: I know. Stop making excuses, Justin.
1: What's he making excuses for?
8: Why, he's gonna lose, and I'm gonna win.
6: Hey!
0: Okay, we have 12 drawers, so we can have 3 tries at this.
1: No way! That's cheating, Michael Morrison.
8: It is not.
6: Yeah, it is.
0: Maya's right, Mikey.
8: No way, this is fair and square.
1: You can't paint 2 cabinet doors at the same time. Where'd you even get a second brush?
9: Hello? Is anybody paying any attention?
6: Oh, Mrs. Jones.
1: How are you guys?
9: Relax, you aren't in trouble.
4: Not at all. In fact, the rest of your group is cleaned up and ready to go. But we didn't want to stop you guys when you were on such a roll. Congratulations, by the way.
1: Congratulations for what?
4: Yeah, for finishing up the closet.
0: Hey, he's right. We did.
9: Yep, those were your last cabinet doors.
4: And you finished the drawers last time I checked in on you.
0: You came up here before?
4: You were all having too much fun to notice me. Yeah, but you did it. The rest of your crew did a great job downstairs, and you 4 finished the last thing we needed done up here.
0: Woo!
4: We're ahead of schedule thanks to your hard work.
0: Cool. Right.
1: I guess it's a good thing you cheated, Mikey.
8: Hey, that wasn't cheating.
1: Yes, it was.
9: All right, you guys, let's get cleaned up and get on the bus. We need to get all of you home.
0: I still say Maya was right.
1: See?
6: Come on. Admit it, Mikey. You wouldn't have been half as fast if you hadn't gotten that second brush.
1: No.
0: What is all over you, Maya?
1: What do you mean?
0: I mean, there's paint in your hair, on your arms, all over your clothes. Mom's gonna kill you.
8: It was a work project, Tiffany. I'm sure she'll understand.
0: I wasn't talking to you, Michael Morrison.
1: Leave him alone.
0: What is this? What's wrong with you?
1: There's nothing wrong with me. We just had fun. That's all. But you wouldn't know that, would you? Because you spent your day sitting on this bus.
0: Maya, I'd watch it if I were you. You don't... Yes, Mrs. Collins?
9: I think I've had to talk with you enough today. Why don't you head up to the front seat and stay there for the ride?
0: But Mrs. Collins,
9: No arguments, Tiffany. If you didn't want to be with everyone at the worksite, then it shouldn't bother you to be alone for the ride home. Got it? Now, you 4. I am very proud of the work you all did today.
1: Thanks!
0: Thank you.
9: And not only will you all be welcome back on any future trips we take, but I will be calling each of your parents with good reports. The 4 of you make an excellent team.
8: Who would have guessed?
1: Especially when one of us is a cheater.
10: Yes, teamwork. It is amazing what we can accomplish when we work together. Need another example of teamwork? Well, look around. Teams are everywhere. There are teams in sports and in the hospital. There are teams in business and in schools. One of the most impressive teams that I've ever heard of was the team of men that built the San Francisco Bay Bridge. Well, unlike today, in 1933, the workers had to do most of the construction by hand without the use of any modern machinery. And they did it as a team. The Bay Bridge still remains the longest steel high-level bridge in the world. So maybe you're not going to build the greatest bridge today, but you are a part of a team. Your family is a team, and it doesn't work unless everybody does their part together to get the job done, even if the job is as simple as cleaning the house. And if you know Jesus Christ, then you're part of another team too, the body of Christ, the church. As the church, we have a big job to do also, bigger than building the longest bridge in the world by far. We are building the kingdom of God. To put it simply, we are to tell other people about Jesus. There are a lot of ways to do this, but if you need help, count us as part of your team. Write us for some ways to get started to get the job done. Teamwork. It is amazing what we can accomplish if we work together. For information on being part of God's team, or for some ideas on how to share your faith, please email us at gilead@keysforkids.org or write us at Gilead, P.O. 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And when you write, be sure to include the call letters of the station that you listen to. Today's program, All for One, was a production of Keys for Kids Ministries and was written and directed by Beth Klima. Our production engineers were Steve Odell and Scott Heckman, and our executive producer was Randy Heckman. And I'm Zach, hoping you'll join us again next time for Keys for Kids, Down Gilead Lane.

and I think he almost cried, eh? So I said, hey Bill, what can I do? 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He just sighed and shook his head. 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
2: I have to say, even overcooked, this breakfast is delicious.
3: Absolutely.
4: Wow.
5: Could we go back to the woodpecker conversation for a minute?
6: Hold on, Jonathan. I'm thinking that perhaps we should review the rules of debate.
7: I didn't have that kind of formality in mind, Kendall. It's more like a lively discussion.
6: Oh, yeah, I don't mean having a mediator and timed speeches and rebuttals.
7: Good.
6: Just, I guess, etiquette. Is what I mean. Jonathan's been on debate and forensic squads. You know what I'm trying to say, son.
5: I think so. Not rules so much as behavior.
6: Yeah, that's it. Mm-hmm. That's it.
5: Like, avoiding personal attacks, don't interrupt, keep your emotions in check, control your tone of voice, avoid quarreling and bickering. And just as you want men to do to you, you also do to them likewise.
6: Right. Luke 6:31, the golden rule.
3: Mm-hmm. So, essentially, be courteous and respectful. I said, don't be silly earlier, and I'm sorry for that quip.
5: It's all right. Quip away, Dr. Rankin. I have thick skin.
3: Thank you, Jonathan.
7: I think we can all agree to stay respectful.
6: Absolutely.
3: Yes. Of course.
7: Well, then
3: let's
7: do this.
3: Okay. Jonathan, you wanted to revisit the woodpecker.
5: Right.
3: I think we got sidetracked on the mechanics of evolution.
5: Which basically says that over long periods of time, tiny mutations add up to fully functioning systems, right?
3: Right. Mm.
5: So, probably different biological systems would develop separately at different times and paces, right?
3: Probably, since the mutations are random and incremental.
5: So, according to evolution, the woodpecker's tongue and beak and skull and feet would have all developed independently and at different times.
3: Most likely.
5: What I was trying to say before is, doesn't it need all of those things just the way they are now, fully functioning, to be a woodpecker?
3: Well, there are some elements of evolution that are still mysteries.
5: Like Isaac said, it makes more sense that a divine designer created the woodpecker all at once, with all of the things it needs to be a woodpecker, than that it was pieced together over time. I mean, you can't drive a car that only has wheels but no engine, right?
3: Well, I'm not sure your analogy really holds up to...
6: That sounded close.
3: Goodness, what was that?
7: Yeah, it came from the direction of the camp.
6: What?
5: Dad, the girls are there.
6: Wow.
5: And Davey.
3: Oh, that's not good.
7: We can be there in 10 minutes if we move fast.
6: Well, what are we waiting for?
7: All right, let's go. Come on.
8: What's he doing?
9: Oh, he's leading the jag away. The jaguar's getting closer and closer to him.
8: Oh, why doesn't he shoot?
10: Oh, I'd hate to see such a beautiful animal killed.
9: You'd rather see it kill Peck.
10: Of course not. Oh, he's backing into the jungle. Oh, Peck, what are you doing?
11: That's it, Sheila girl. Just a little farther. No, just come on. Let me edge around a bit. Then you can come and get me, huh? You want to, right? There we go. Okay, kitty kid. I'm ready for you.
12: Don't waste your time, Sheila girl. I didn't dig that pit so deep because I like digging. I know how well your kind jumps. What? No. Just settle on down.
8: What was that?
10: I didn't hear a gunshot.
8: No, just that noise. What was that? Like a crash?
9: Oh, I bet I know.
10: Davey, no! Oh, Davey, come back here. Davey, stop! Come back!
8: Jesse, he's heading straight toward the jaguar!
10: Oh, I know! Come on!
8: Oh,
11: you.
9: Put me down!
11: I will when we're away from this pit. Ladies, stop! Back up! You want to be down there with that creature?
10: You dug a pit? Why?
11: Protection. I've hunted big game long enough to know that they often become curious about camping intruders.
10: You aren't going to shoot her, are you?
11: In a pit? That wouldn't be very sportsmanlike. Besides, this excursion isn't about hunting, but studying and learning, right?
10: What will you do with her then?
11: I'll tranquilize her, tag her, and let her go. Far away from the camp. I have a trailer for the ATV.
9: It's like a small horse trailer.
11: Okay. Down you go, Squirt. All back into the clearing, Davey. You too, ladies.
9: But I want to look at the jaguar.
11: After I cover the pit with a cage.
8: You have cages.
11: I come prepared.
8: I guess so.
11: Don't worry. I'll feed and water until I can take it back into the wild.
10: Whoa, she's pretty upset.
9: Yeah.
11: I would be too. Won't be long. Should be as calm as a kitten.
9: Meow.
11: All right.
10: Okay.
9: Meow.
11: That's enough. Come on.
10: It was just so close to us.
8: And it was definitely not for blood. I think did you hear it?
9: Jesse, Stell.
10: Yes, Davey?
9: I'm sorry. I'm sorry. I didn't mean to scare you.
10: Davey, yes. What did you think would happen if we thought a jaguar was trying to get into our motorhome?
9: Mm-hmm. Oh, I didn't think it would scare you that much. Really?
10: Well, thank you for apologizing, Davey. Just don't do anything like that again, please.
11: What you did could have ended very badly.
9: Are you gonna tell my dad?
11: What would he do if I did? Yeah, it's just easy to throw you to the jag next time.
9: What?
8: Wait.
9: But I was just playing.
10: Heck, he believes you.
11: Well, he should.
10: He's terrified. Tell him you're joking. Davey, Peck didn't mean it.
11: All right. I won't feed you to the jag.
9: He won't? Promise?
11: Promise. Wouldn't want to give her a tummy ache.
4: Jesse!
10: Dr. Paul! Jonathan!
9: Dad, I'm here! I'm here!
4: Jesse, what happened?
13: Stell, are all of you okay?
8: We're fine.
13: We heard a jaguar.
10: Sounded like it came from camp.
4: It's just outside of camp.
13: Into the motorhome.
11: You guys can't be serious.
4: Let's go. Come on.
14: What is going on here?
15: Peck, what'd you shoot at?
11: At the clouds. Because the jag's in a pit.
15: What do you mean?
10: That's what we've been trying to tell you.
8: We're safe. Oh, yeah.
13: Well, somebody's got some explaining to do.
10: And that's when we heard a crash.
5: I can't believe you used yourself as bait to lure it to the pit.
11: I avoided eye contact until the pit was between us. As soon as our eyes met, she attacked.
7: Peck, you are something else.
10: It gives me the shivers.
13: Well, you've been in similar situations, Jesse. You know how terrifying a jaguar can be.
14: You know, I was terrified, and I didn't even see it.
7: Well, how did you escape the one that you encountered?
10: Well, Jonathan distracted it while Stell and I ran away.
9: Jonathan, you told me to be brave, but you never said how brave you are.
5: God has not given us a spirit of fear, but of power and of love and of a sound mind.
7: God again. How did you survive, Jonathan?
5: Well, a Matsi's tribesman named Abilo showed up in the nick of time. He told it to leave, and it did.
8: Wait, he told it to leave?
9: What?
5: That's what it looked like to me. Of course,
10: crazy.
5: I know it was God working through him, but Abilo said his spirit was part jaguar.
16: Jaguar Bedivo.
5: Yeah, that's what he called it.
16: Bedivos are trained for birth in the ways of the jaguar. We know that Jags view eye contact as a sign of aggression, triggering them to attack. Bedivos know hundreds of such things, like what a whisker twitch means or how your wiggling pinky finger calms them.
2: Is that true? About the whole pinky finger thing?
16: No, actually, I made that one up.
10: Oh.
16: I have no idea what calms jaguars, but, well, besides a tranquilizer dart.
2: Yeah.
16: I'm more into things that get them agitated. Mad enough to attack.
2: Like what?
16: Electrical impulses. Shock collars that deliver just the right voltage for just the right amount of time.
17: Why would anyone do that?
16: Well, no one would. I must have seen it in a movie.
2: I'll bet it's some, like, military experiment. Yeah, am I right?
7: Yeah.
2: Like, someone's trying to weaponize apex predators?
7: I think I saw that one too.
2: Dude, is that the side project that you're working on?
16: I just said,
6: hope not.
16: It must have been a movie.
7: Well, sounds like a... A far-out science fiction story. That's for sure.
2: Right.
5: Dad, why don't I take Jesse, Stell, Davey, and Peck down to the river and whip up some breakfast for them?
6: It's a good idea, son.
16: Ooh. I've already had a cup of joe with some kangaroo jerky.
18: Well, I, for one, could eat.
17: Me too.
9: I'm so hungry I could eat a horse. Not a real one.
10: Well, I'll go too. I'd still like to find that harpy eagle. And then we can check out a nearby lake, which is always a good place to spot animals. Sound fun?
18: Mm-hmm.
7: Well, in that case, the rest of us will go on our own expedition. You know, this will double our chances of finding species that are particularly helpful in supporting our individual beliefs, huh?
10: Yeah, let's go.

0: Welcome, Dr. Rankin. I kind of enjoy it.
1: Of course he does.
2: Okay, everyone. We're heading for an oxbow lake. Does anyone know what that is?
3: I do. It's a lake that used to be a U-shaped bend in a river, but got caught off from the river, so it became a U-shaped lake.
0: Nice, Jessie.
4: Give that girl a gold star, someone, please.
3: My family used to vacation at Lake Chico State Park in Arkansas. It was formed from the Mississippi River, and it's the largest oxbow lake in North America.
2: Wow. Oh, I never thought I'd get to spout that bit of trivia.
4: Today's the old day, Jess.
0: Oh, you never know when knowledge can come in handy. Mm-hmm. Can we stop for a quick water break?
2: Oh, yeah.
0: Hey. Hey, what's that?
2: Huh?
0: Oh, way up there by the canopy.
2: Oh, that? It's a canopy walkway. Or bridge. They've become really popular with tourists. They stretch 100 yards or more from one tree to another with guy wires to hold onto and planks to walk on. Some have netting between the wires and planks, but even those are terrifying to be on. What with being 100 feet up on a shaking, swinging piece of wood.
0: So,
4: sounds fun.
0: They're for sightseeing, and I guess the thrill of being way up there?
2: Moving through the forest easily, at least somewhat more easily than navigating through heavy foliage and animals and rivers. There are platforms on either end and then more bridges leading various directions. Some of them go on for miles. Let me look through my binoculars here. Oh yeah, there are monkeys up on that one. And lots of birds. Macaws, plum-throated catingas, orapendolas. Interesting birds. They make long, hanging nests to keep them away from snakes, and they build them around dangerous wasps, which to keep parasitic species away, like cowbirds, which lay their eggs on the nests of others, and...
0: Wow.
2: Sorry. Yeah, that's what they do.
0: Well, do you think we could go up there, on the bridge?
2: Oh, no, not that network of bridges. It was started by a company before they realized it's too remote for tourists. They abandoned it a couple years ago, and the ropes and planks are probably frayed and rotted.
4: That's a shame.
2: We should be coming up on the lake soon.
4: Oh, well, I don't mind the walk. I need it after that breakfast. I'm stuffed.
5: That's good.
0: All right, this way.
2: Okay. Okay.
0: Let's go. All right. Stay behind me, Davey.
5: I just want to ask you a question.
0: Yeah, lay it on me.
5: Before we left, my dad asked you to keep a sharp eye on me, and you said, everybody will. Then he said, no, I want you to. Why did he say that? Why didn't he want everyone to watch me? Only you.
0: Well, I think your dad's a smart man. He knows if everyone is watching you, then really no one is watching you.
5: How can everyone be no one?
0: Well, because everyone will think that someone else has an eye on you, and so no one does. But if one person says, I will do it, then you have at least one person always watching you. Get it?
5: Yeah, it's kind of like what my little league coach says. When a bunch of players are running for a fly ball, someone has to yell, I got it. Otherwise, everyone thinks someone else will catch it. Or they run into each other.
0: That's exactly right, Davey. Hey, you've got your dad's brains.
5: Well, I guess I better give them back.
0: Come on.
2: Oh, wow. Here's the lake.
0: Hey. Beautiful.
4: Oh, yeah, that.
3: Dr. Rankin, is there something here you want to show us?
2: Wetlands are usually great places to spot birds and other animals.
5: Like that black caiman?
0: What? Where, Davey?
5: In the lake, coming right after us!
4: No way!
2: Oh, it's so big!
4: I didn't know they could swim so fast!
5: It's almost here!
4: Everybody, run!
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0: 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So, what do you think of the name American Board of Commissioners for Foreign Missions? The Reverend Mr. Allen asked Adoniram. Adoniram stared back at him blankly, unable to think of an answer. For the first time in his life, he had nothing whatsoever to say. Throughout the meal, Adoniram could not take his eyes off Anne, whom he learned was the youngest of Deacon Hazleton's five children. As he strolled back to the meeting house for the afternoon session, Adoniram was sure of one thing. He was in love. Chapter 6. Privateers. Adoniram could hardly wait to go back to Bradford again. He used any excuse he could think of to visit the Hazleton home, and after each visit he was more convinced than ever that he had found the woman he wanted to spend the rest of his life with. After a month of visiting, he knew it was time to write a formal letter to Anne, who was also called Nancy by many of her friends, telling her he had serious intentions towards her. He wrote asking if she was willing to formally commence an acquaintanceship, which was the proper way to ask a young woman to consider marriage. It was also proper for a young woman not to answer such a letter too quickly, because to do so would make her look overly eager. So Anne made Adoniram wait an agonizing week before she replied. And in her letter, she gave no answer to his request. She just said her parents would have to consent to the relationship before she would even consider the idea. Adoniram knew he had another letter to write, and it would be the hardest piece of writing he had ever attempted. He wondered how he was going to tell Anne's parents that he would like to marry their beautiful, talented daughter and drag her off to the Far East, where they would probably both die. He tried wording the letter one way and then another. The candle burned low, and his eyes ached with strain before he finally settled on the wording for such an important letter. It read, "I have now to ask whether you can consent to part with your daughter early next spring, to see her no more in this world. Whether you can consent to her departure and her subjection to the hardships and sufferings of a missionary life. Whether you can consent to her exposure to the dangers of the ocean, to the fatal influence of the southern climate of Burma, to every kind of want and distress, to degradation, insult, persecution, and perhaps a violent death. Can you consent to all this for the sake of him who left his heavenly home and died for her and for you, for the sake of perishing souls, for the sake of Zion and the glory of God?" As he sealed it, Adoniram knew he had written a bleak letter. He thought of his own parents. How would they react if someone wrote to them asking for Abigail's hand in marriage and included in the letter a list of hardships she could expect to endure? Still, as blunt as the letter was, he knew it had to be that way. If Anne Hazleton was to become his wife, she would face many hardships, and he did not want her family to let her go begrudgingly or without thinking of the cost to themselves. A week later, Adoniram received a reply. Deacon Hazleton wrote to tell him that although he and his wife were not in favor of their youngest daughter going on such a perilous journey, especially since they may well never see her again, neither of them would forbid her from going. The decision as to whether she became Mrs. Judson was hers alone to make. Whatever she decided, her parents would stand by her decision. Adoniram continued to pay visits to the Hazleton home. The more he learned about Anne, the less likely he thought it was that she would give up everything for him. The Hazleton home was the center of social activity for miles around, So much so that Deacon Hazleton had built an entire wing onto his house to be used as a dance hall by the young people of the district. Anne had been the first person in her family to become a Christian. She was 15 at the time, and her parents and brother and sisters quickly followed her example. Despite the family's conversion, the lively social events continued at their home, with Anne at the center of them all. Adniram groaned when he discovered how many young men in the district had their eyes on Anne. Many of them came from rich homes and could give her the kind of life she had grown up with. What were a dangerous sea voyage and unknown hardships in Burma compared to that? On September 24, 1810, Adniram Judson graduated from Andover Theological Seminary, though he continued to live in his dormitory room after graduation. Most of the other students were off to be junior or assistant pastors in churches around New England, but Adniram had nowhere else to go. He was waiting for the American Board, as the Congregational Church's new mission organization was called, to tell him what he should do next. He could have waited back home in Plymouth, but there was the matter of Anne. Over the next several weeks, the two of them rode together around the New England countryside, taking in all the beauty of early fall as the leaves began to change color. As they rode, they discussed their views on the Bible, on families, and on missions. Finally, in mid-October, Anne announced that she had made up her mind. She would marry Adniram and go wherever God led them. Adniram could hardly contain his excitement. The couple decided they would get married just before they left America, but no one could say for sure when that would be. The American Board had formed a subcommittee called the Prudential Committee, whose job it was to work out how to financially support the missionaries it sent out. This proved a difficult task, and in the end it was decided that the American Board would just have to humble itself before the London Missionary Society and ask if they would provide the money needed to help send and support the missionaries. Of course, this was a blow to almost everyone concerned. Memories of the American Revolutionary War were still fresh in the minds of most people. The last thing any American wanted to do was ask the British for help. Still, they could see no way around the situation, and so on Christmas Day, 1810, the would-be missionaries, Samuel Newell, Samuel Knott, Gordon Hall, and Adniram Judson, met with the American Board. All four young men were formally accepted as missionaries, and Adniram was chosen to go to London to put their request before the London Missionary Society. Passage was booked to London for him aboard the Packet, a 3-masted schooner, scheduled to sail from Boston on New Year's Day, 1811. Bad weather delayed the Packet's departure, and the ship finally sailed out of Boston Harbor on January 11th. Once out of sight of land, Adniram spent most of his time reading. There was little else to do on the small ship, and there were only two other passengers, both of whom spoke only Spanish. Normally, the ship would have carried about 20 passengers, but war was raging between England and France, and it was rumored that the United States might soon go to war against both countries. Only desperate or determined passengers risked sailing across the Atlantic at this time, and Adniram was soon to find out just how much of a risk it was. On the 15th morning of the voyage, Adniram awoke to find the crew of the Packet in a panic. As he climbed the stairs to the foredeck, he saw what the problem was. A French ship was skimming across the water towards them, its white sails billowing in the breeze.
1: "A privateer!"
0: yelled the captain as he stared through his telescope.
1: "She's armed to the gunwales. Let's try to outrun her."
0: Immediately, the deck turned into a frenzy of activity as the sailors hoisted the sails and tightened the halyard while the captain tried to maneuver the Packet to take maximum advantage of the wind. Despite the crew's best efforts, the French ship continued to gain on them. They would soon be overrun.

0: He raced down the deck and descended the stairs two at a time. Reaching his cabin, he yanked the door open and stood for a moment looking around. What should he take with him? His eyes fell on his desk. He thought he should take his Bibles, all three of them, one in English, one in Hebrew, and one in Latin. He quickly scooped them up and shoved them into a cloth bag. Then he remembered the letter Anne had written to him just before he left Boston. He fumbled around in his trunk until he found it. Thump, thump. Someone was whacking on his door. Adoniram swiveled around to see two French sailors glaring at him. He could smell stale alcohol on their breath as they strode towards him. Adoniram was surprised at how fast the French privateers had overrun the packet. He had been below deck for only about 3 minutes, and in that time, they had taken complete control of the ship. And since they controlled the ship, it was pointless to resist. So Adoniram allowed the privateers to push him out the door and up the stairs onto the deck.
1: "Over there, you English dogs!"
0: yelled one of the privateers in heavily accented English. Adoniram was herded with the rest of the crew to the starboard side of the ship, where they were counted in groups of 10. The men were then forced to climb down a rope over the side of the packet and into waiting longboats that ferried them to the L'Invincible Napoleon, the French privateer ship. As Adoniram pitched with the motion of the longboat, he wondered what would happen next. Would he ever make it to London or back to Boston? Or would he be dumped at sea and left to drown? He felt for the letter from Anne inside his jacket pocket. With his hand on the letter, he comforted himself with the thought that at least if he was killed, he would have died trying to become a missionary. The privateers had no plan to kill Adoniram or the crew of the packet. Instead, the men were thrown into the overcrowded, dark, and dank hold of the French ship. They had no food, water, or chamber pots. A dull shaft of sunlight filtering through the dusty air of the hold was the only light the men had. About 3 hours after the men had been brought aboard, Adoniram felt the L'Invincible Napoleon begin to move forward. They were under sail again. Adoniram wondered where they were headed. At the same time, the captain of the packet finally took a roll call. Everyone was accounted for except the two Spanish passengers.
1: "I saw them being taken to a cabin," volunteered one crew member.
2: "That figures," grunted the captain. "The French have no war with the Spanish. They'll probably be treated like royalty, or at least a lot better than we will be."
0: It didn't take long before Adoniram knew exactly what the captain meant. The rest of the day was a kind of living hell for him. A storm blew up and stuck below water level with no fresh air. Many of the sailors became violently ill. Adoniram was ill, too. Soon the hold was filled with the stench of vomit. Adoniram had lived a sparse life at Andover, but there had always been plenty of fresh well water to wash with, and he had taken great pains to keep himself and his clothes neat and clean. Now he could hardly stand the smell, and with nowhere for the sailors to relieve themselves, he braced himself for things to get a lot worse. Days slipped by in the hold. The only high point was the visit by a French doctor who held a perfumed handkerchief over his nose and mouth throughout the visit. Adoniram wanted desperately to tell the doctor that he was not one of the crew, that he was on his way to be a missionary. But he had no way to get through to him. Adoniram spoke no French, and the doctor spoke no English. At first, Adoniram could not believe what had happened to him. He questioned God as to why he had let it happen. After all, wasn't it important that he speak to the London Missionary Society as soon as possible? But as time went by, Adoniram began to accept the situation he was in. He decided that it was probably good preparation for missionary life, and he prayed for grace to ignore the stench around him. Soon he felt his old optimism returning, and he decided to put his time to good use. He found a spot just to the right of some boxes, where there was barely enough sunlight to

0: read by, and set about reading his three Bibles. To keep his mind sharp, he would read a chapter in Latin, and then translate it into Hebrew. Then he would read the next chapter in Hebrew and translate it into Latin. Adoniram was busy doing this one morning when the doctor climbed down the ladder into the hold. He watched as the doctor's eyes squinted to see what he was reading. The doctor picked up the two Bibles and tucked them under his arm. Adoniram wanted to protest, but he knew it was pointless. Any complaint was met with a whack from the stock of a musket. Instead, Adoniram sat and prayed that the doctor would return his precious Bibles. A few minutes later, he did.
1: "So you speak Latin, my friend?"
0: the doctor asked Adoniram in perfect Latin. Adoniram's mouth fell open. In all his attempts to communicate with the doctor, he had not thought of speaking Latin to him. The two men had a long conversation, and Adoniram was able to explain that he was a pastor on his way to secure funds to become a missionary.
1: "I wish I had known sooner," exclaimed the doctor when Adoniram was finished. "I will make arrangements for you to have your own cabin immediately."
0: Within an hour, Adoniram was hauled out of the hold and given water for a bath and his own cabin aboard the L'Invincible Napoleon. He ate dinner that night with the captain and the two Spanish passengers from the packet, and although he could not understand what they were saying, he appreciated the good food and drink. From then on, he spent as much time up on deck as he could, enjoying the fresh air and the sun on his back. He understood from a crewman who spoke a little English that they were bound for Bayonne on the southwest coast of France. One day, as he scanned the horizon, Adoniram's heart beat wildly. Perhaps he was not bound for France after all. What he saw was a large, well-armed brig flying the Union Jack. The brig spotted the L'Invincible Napoleon and gave chase. Adoniram watched as the French sailors scrambled to get their ship under more sail. The L'Invincible Napoleon was a smaller, more nimble ship that handled well in the water, and within an hour the British warship had fallen from sight. Adoniram's hopes of rescue were gone with it. Adoniram did not spot any more British ships during the voyage, and eventually the L'Invincible Napoleon dropped anchor off Le Passage, Spain, where the two Spanish passengers were put ashore. Adoniram, however, had to stay aboard. As the ship sailed on to Bayonne, he marveled at the Pyrenees Mountains looming majestically above the horizon to the east. Soon, the L'Invincible Napoleon was maneuvering its way into Bayonne Harbor. Once the ship was tied up, the crew of the packet were led out of the hold. By now, they were filthy, and their eyes squinted against the bright sunlight. Adoniram wondered what would happen to him, since he wasn't a member of the crew. A gentle prod in the back with a bayonet gave him his answer.
1: "Over there, with the others,"
0: growled a sailor in French. Adoniram had picked up a few words of the language by now, and he knew exactly what was expected of him. He joined the crew of the packet as they were tied together with long ropes and marched down the gangplank and into the street below. He grimaced as he stood between the cook and one of the helmsmen from the packet. The rancid odor of the men's unwashed bodies made him gag.
1: "Faster! Faster!"
0: yelled the sailor with the bayonet. Adoniram felt the tug of the rope in front of him, and he walked forward into the surging crowd, which parted for them. The people jeered and spat on the English prisoners. Adoniram knew he had to do something. But what? He was in a strange country, roped to two other men and being marched off to prison. Recalling every bit of French he had learned aboard the L'Invincible Napoleon, he began to shout to the passers-by, telling them, or so he thought, that he was an American citizen and should be freed at once. Adoniram's words had an unusual effect on the crowd, who went wild when they heard them, slapping their sides and laughing until the tears rolled down their cheeks. After several minutes of this, Adoniram began to think he was using the wrong words, and that he was doing more harm than good.
1: So he decided to switch to English.
2: "This is an outrage!" he yelled in his booming voice. "I am a citizen of a country that is not at war with you. How dare you capture me on the high seas and bring me here against my will? I demand to see a judge at once."
1: One of the guards leading the prisoners raised his pistol and threatened to beat Adoniram with it. But Adoniram kept on yelling. More than anything, Adoniram knew that if he ended up in prison with the British sailors, it could be years before he saw sunlight and freedom again. Anne was waiting to marry him when he got back to Boston, and the American board was counting on him to secure the money needed for the first American missionaries to be sent out. But most of all, the people of Burma needed to hear the gospel. Adoniram could not allow himself to go to prison. He raised his voice and shouted some more. We hope you've enjoyed Adoniram Judson, Bound for Burma, by Janet and Jeff Benge. 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

is, the stars are his handiwork too. My God is so big, so strong, and so mighty, there's nothing my God cannot do.

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1: Lord Jesus, I know that everyone here wants to follow your will. And I just pray, Lord, that you will open our minds, that you will send your Holy Spirit to bless and guide us. Give me the right words to say that will reach each person here and give them what they need for the tools to help them have the best future possible in your work and in their lives. Thank you so much, Lord, for hearing and answering our prayers and for caring so much about us. In Jesus' name, amen. All right. This seminar is called, Is This the One? So some of you may have somebody in mind already, and probably a lot of you don't yet. And that's fine. This is still great for you. We're going to talk about how you can know who is the one. First, I want to talk a little bit about how not to know. I have known many people in my short and fruitful life who have made choices based on many different ideas. I had a friend once who decided to date this guy, and I said, why are you interested in him? Well, he's really cute. Okay, that's fine. So, you know, and he really is interested in spiritual things. He's asked me to study the Bible with him. Great. So they start studying the Bible together, and before you know it, of course, they're dating. And when I talked to her about it, it's like, you know, what's going on here? Why did you decide to date him? She says, well, you know, the most amazing thing happened. It was just like God was speaking to us. I had this sort of, I don't know how I'd describe it, like a picture in my mind as I was praying about our relationship. And it was like I saw myself in God's hand standing there, just tiny little me, and him in the other hand of God. And then God brought both of us together in his hands. But that wasn't it. Then I was talking to him later on. And I told him, you know, well, it's just, I guess we're each in the hand of God. And he got this funny look on his face. And he said, you know, that's amazing. Because when I was praying about us, I had this kind of vision in my mind. It was like I was in the hand of God and you were in the other hand of God. It's a God thing. And so they knew they're right for each other. And so they started dating. And they dated intensely. And they messed up their lives for like 2 years before they finally figured out, okay, he's not going to change beliefs and, in this case, become an Adventist. And she's not going to not be an Adventist. And both of them, you know, it's been a while trying to persuade the other person, and then they gave up. Now, they could have saved themselves a lot of trouble if they just followed some basic guidelines. Now, I'm assuming everybody here is a Seventh-day Adventist and believes in the spirit of prophecy. In this particular seminar, that's kind of what we're going to do. I realize those who listen to these seminars may or may not be of that persuasion, and that's okay, too. I think you can get a lot of good things out of it. Just know that, in my opinion, there are a lot of things that we can save ourselves trouble from by reading some really good books that are from the pen of somebody who is enlightened by wisdom from God. And the things that she says can save us from a lot of messes. And one of the things that she says is that you should not date somebody who is not a believer in the same, you know, beliefs that you are. If you have one set of beliefs, the other person has another set of beliefs, that doesn't mean that God isn't leading them. That doesn't mean that they have any less of a spiritual relationship with God. They may be stronger and closer to God than you are. But can two walk together unless they be agreed? The Bible is plain on this, and so is the spirit of prophecy. We don't need to figure out by visions or dreams whether we're the right people for one another. I've had other friends who have had signs that were much stronger than that, even so much as one girl who prayed and she felt convicted that God was telling her of two dates about her interest in this other guy. So she waited, and the first date came and went, and then the next date came, and on that day, he came to her and said, you know, I got this poem I wrote for a girl from California. Can you want to read it and see what you think? So she took it, and she started reading it, and it was really sweet, but, you know, her heart sank. He's interested in somebody else, a girl from California. And then it hit her. She was from California. And he was interested in her. And so they started dating, and she found out that the first date that she'd been impressed with was the date that he asked her father if it was okay for him to start a relationship with her. But you know what? They didn't get married. And, you know, whether the Lord was leading there or not, I'm not a prophet. I can't tell you. But I can tell you that maybe she learned some quality things. Maybe he did, too. The thing that I want to impress on you is that you don't choose a spouse based solely on, I got a sign from God. Because that's just not the way that we're told to find somebody. I also knew somebody. Now, another way not to find your spouse. Somebody brought us a note once, my husband and me, and said, you know, I'm thinking about having you guys give this to a certain young man. And so she gave us the note, and we read it, and she said, what do you think? Well, the note told him, you know, I'm not going to choose a spouse. I believe that God's going to choose a spouse for me, so I'm letting God lead in this matter. But I've asked God to give me a sign. And the sign that I've asked God to give me is that the young man that he has chosen will show up on my doorstep holding roses for me. That could qualify as orchestrating your signs. And you do want to be careful about that as well. So that is more of how to confuse yourself rather than how to choose a spouse. Don't use signs, don't use visions, don't use dreams, except as confirmations of things that the Lord is showing you already through other ways to choose a spouse. Because God has given some very solid ways to choose a spouse, and we're going to look at those today. Now, some people think, I've just got to wait and God will show me exactly the right person. There's only one out there for me, and I'm going to wait, and God is going to show that person to me. Now, that may well be, and I know people who God has given them something miraculous that showed them this is the right person. I know other people who God has just led them through a lot of providential ways and means. And, you know, I don't argue. God is a God of a thousand ways to provide for us, of which we know nothing, right? But there are some things that I'm concerned about when I hear people say, well, I'm waiting and God's going to show me exactly the right one because there's just one for me. Number one is that philosophy sometimes leads people into getting married too fast. And maybe some of you know this from experience, from somebody you know, hopefully not yourselves. But some people get married, you know, in the most sincere way. They want to follow the will of God. They pray earnestly for God to show them exactly who is the right person. And then something comes along and there's a sign. Or they may pray for something to happen and then it happens. I once had a guy who I was interested in, but I didn't really know him well. And I thought, well, you know, circumstances haven't brought us to the same place. And if the Lord wants us to get together, then the Lord will work out those circumstances. So I told the Lord, you know, if you want me to get to know this young man better, then make it so that I am assigned in a mission project that's right near where he is. He was in a place that was like 5 hours from me, and only for a brief period of time. And the next thing I knew, without me doing anything to do it, I was assigned to a ministry position that was right close by him. And not only that, we found excuses to get together, and they were just all these different things that were seeming to work together, and it was miraculous. But I didn't marry him. We dated for a little while, and I realized, you know what? He's not matching up to the ways that God has said to choose a spouse. So we ended the relationship, and he moved on, and I moved on, and I found the true man of my dreams. There he sits on the front row there. That's Alan Parker. Isn't he wonderful? Everybody tell me. Are you glad to see that God can lead people together? I am so glad that God can lead people together. And I have no doubt that God led my husband and me together. But I don't think he's the only person that I could have been happy with. I think that there naturally the best person. I think that there are so many people, and here's the second point that I have. Besides people getting into marriage prematurely because they get a sign and so they go, that's it. This is the right one. What are we waiting for? And they get married in 2 months or 6 months. And they don't know this person very well. That can at the very least make for a very rocky relationship, particularly in the early years when you just don't know somebody. It helps so much more if you get used to one another. It's kind of like getting into cold water. There are people who leap into freezing cold water. More power to them. That's not me. But if you're going to do something for the rest of your life, it's much better that you gradually get into it. Otherwise, your first year of marriage may be something like plunging into cold water. And you don't really want that for your first year of marriage. So at the very least, it's best to spend time getting to know one another, even if you're confident that the Lord is leading you together. So that's the first thing. The second thing is that I've seen people who felt that God was calling them to marry somebody, and they get married. And then they say, well, you know, I thought he was the right one. I was so sure that she was the one that God had called me to marry. But now I just found out something that totally blows me away. And because of their preconceived idea that God has only one person for them, the devil has this strong temptation he brings to them. You got the wrong one. I had somebody call me once in tears. She'd gotten married about a month before that. Wonderful girl, married a wonderful guy. They really loved God, they really loved each other, but now they were having some severe communication difficulties. And she called me crying. She said, "Nicole, I got the wrong one. I didn't know what I was doing. People warned me, you know, that he has some certain personality characteristics that are going to be a little difficult to live with, but I just didn't see it. I thought I could handle it. Now, here I am. I'm married to him for the rest of my life." Well, fortunately, I was able to talk her through that and help her to understand a few communication techniques so that, you know, she worked through it. And you know what? She called me back the next day. "Oh, we worked it out. I feel so much better." So you see, it wasn't as bad as she thought, but that preconceived idea she had made her susceptible to a lie of the devil. You got the wrong one. And there are people not only who have gotten married that way, believing God was leading, but people who have gotten married knowing they made the wrong choice. Maybe she got pregnant. Maybe they got married before they became Christians, or maybe one of them fell away from the Lord, or both of them did. They got married on impulse, and now they find themselves stuck for life. And then they decide to grin and bear it. Okay, I'm stuck with him. I'm going to stay with him. And I'll be married for the rest of my life. Because that's what God wants. I think God has something so much higher in mind. I believe that God can take almost any two people from any two personalities who are submitted to the Spirit of God and make them into a beautiful couple. They can overcome any difficulty if both of them are willing to surrender to God. But there are still going to be some things that can hold you back in ministry and that can make your relationship rockier and make it more difficult for you to have that beautiful harmony in your home if you don't prepare ahead of time by finding the right person. Now, the third point that I mentioned about what can be wrong with thinking there's only one for you out there is that strong temptation to manipulate signs. I mentioned already the girl with the roses. One time, my darling husband over there prayed for a sign. He was interested in a beautiful young lady, and she was a solid Christian, and she loved the Lord, and went to church in the same place. Everything seemed great. But he just didn't have any conviction yet that it was God's will. So he asked the Lord, "Give me a sign. I want a sign." So he was going out with a friend of his, a guy, and he said, "You know, Lord, if she's the one for me, then help my friend to mention her name." And this guy didn't go to church there, so he was just a friend from school. So they're driving along in the car, and the guy's just not mentioning her name. So he brings up church, thinking, well, maybe this will give the guy the right idea. Still not getting it. The guy was not hearing the voice of God. So finally he starts talking about the girls at church, and finally the guy goes, "Hey, what about that girl you liked at church?" "Yes." He got his sign. And it wasn't me. So we don't want to manipulate our signs. The spirit of prophecy has some great, great counsel on how to choose a spouse. The book Adventist Home, the book Messages to Young People, each of those has a good solid section about it. I'm going to choose some highlights from it to share with you. One of them is from Adventist Home, page 45. It says, "Weigh every sentiment and watch every development of character in the one with whom you think to link your life destiny. While you may love, do not love blindly." Now, when I say character, let's distinguish here. Character is how much is this person like Jesus? Weigh every sentiment. What is this person like when they're provoked? What about when somebody's not nice to them? What about somebody hurts their feelings? I had a friend who, when she was considering a fine young man as her possible future husband, purposely went out for a long drive with him on country roads and ran her car out of gas. Yeah, that's when you find out what he's like. And she married him. I guess he passed the test. I'm not saying you need to do that, but weigh every sentiment. This is why you've got to know somebody for a while. My husband and I actually spent almost all of our courtship long distance, and I mean long distance. He was in Africa and I was in America. But we were very cautious, partly because I had been in a previous relationship that was kind of long distance with the young man I told you about that I seemed to have a sign that the Lord wanted me to get together with him. I think that relationship taught me some great things, and one of them was that a long distance relationship can cover some serious flaws. It's hard to weigh every sentiment and watch every development of character of somebody who's on the other side of the ocean, or even maybe somebody who's on the other side of campus. That's why you have to have time. A person can pretend. We knew another couple who got married about the same time we did, also from a long-distance relationship. Everything was perfect. They were going to live happily ever after. He was going to become a pastor. Everything was great. But within a 2 months time span or so, she was locking herself in the bathroom and calling 911 because he was trying to beat her up. It was easy to pretend. You see, it's easy for me to pretend long distance that I am who you want. I can figure out what you want. It's not that difficult for a manipulative person to figure out, even just for anybody. You figure out what the other person is looking for and you say that. And number two, it's not very difficult for me at a long distance from somebody else to put on my rose-colored glasses. Just think, he's so romantic. Oh, he's so thoughtful. I just know that if we get married, we're going to spend all of our Saturday nights sitting by a crackling fire reading love stories to one another. And that may not be even remotely resembling what his picture is, what you're going to be spending your life doing. Adventist Home, page 45, says, examine carefully to see if your married life would be happy or inharmonious and wretched. Let the questions be raised. Will this union help me heavenward? Will it increase my love for God? And will it enlarge my sphere of usefulness in this life? Three questions you can ask yourself. If you have the right answer to these three questions, that does not mean, yes, I can marry this person. It means that cautiously you may be able to move forward. If these reflections present no drawback, then in the fear of God, move forward. Did you get what those three were? Will this union help me heavenward? Will it increase my love for God? And will it enlarge my sphere of usefulness in this life? Those three questions. And if these three questions present no objection, then in the fear of God, move forward. Now, you can ask yourself questions like, you know, am I more interested in prayer? Am I more interested in Bible study? Or am I more interested in talking to this interesting person until all hours of the night? Questions like that can be very revealing, but it takes some honesty. You have to be really honest with yourself to think about those things and admit the truth. Now, there's another quotation that's very short. It says, make haste slowly. Make haste slowly. That does not mean we can get married 6 months after we meet one another. If you want to have a leap into the freezing cold pool experience, hey, more power to you, but I wouldn't recommend it. And you may have, just like my friend that I mentioned, some severe disappointment when you find out that making haste slowly would have been a wiser option. Adventist Home, page 46, says, in your choice of a wife, and this applies to choice of a husband too, study her character. Will she be one who will be patient and painstaking? Or will she cease to care for your mother and father at the very time when they need a strong son to lean upon? And will she withdraw him from their society to carry out her plans and to suit her own pleasure and leave the father and mother who, instead of gaining an affectionate daughter, will have lost a son? My husband and I, when we were dating, courting, whatever you call it, we got a book called Getting to Really Know Your Life Mate-to-Be. That was one of the best investments we ever got, made. Because this book was just questions. It's not a book that you read, it's just questions. How much would you spend on a birthday present for my mother, for your mother? What kind of vacation would you want to go on? What do you want to do? What would you want to do if you had only $5 and we wanted to do something for an evening? What would you do if we had a handicapped child? What if I couldn't have children? What do you think about adopting? The questions like that. This is the kind of question that this is. Study her character. How will she treat your parents when they get older? How will she spend money? What's he going to want to do with his spare time? Is he going to want to be reading? Does he want to be at the racetrack? What kind of guy is he going to be? And you know, you don't have to be alike on everything, but some of these things, the more you have in common, the better off you are. If you both enjoy hiking, if you both want to enjoy inviting the whole church over on Saturday nights, great. And you can, you know, I know people who've made a marriage work where he wants to sit at home on Saturday nights and, you know, have nobody over. And she wants to invite everybody over. And they can make that work. But this is where your ministry may be enhanced the most if you marry somebody who's more like you. Adventist Home, page 47 says, let a young woman accept as a life companion only one who possesses pure, manly traits of character, one who is diligent, aspiring, and honest, one who loves and fears God. Diligent, aspiring, and honest. What kind of, where do you want to be 10 years from now? Where does this person want to be 10 years from now? What kind of work ethic does he have? When does he call in sick? Does he call in sick every time he feels like, you know, I coughed 3 times during the night last night? Does he wait until he's got a temperature of 105? You need to know these things. Those are the questions to ask, not what color are his eyes? Oh, I just love her laugh. That's not what's going to matter. They say 5 years after you get married, you don't even know what your spouse looks like anymore. What you know is how they act. That's why people in Hollywood can't seem to make a marriage work. Have you ever had the temptation to think, man, if I could just marry, Tom Cruise, I could go through anything looking in those eyes. Well, it doesn't work, does it? You've got to have something deeper. You've got to have character. Have you noticed that that's what keeps recurring in all of these quotations that I've read to you? In the Bible and the spirit of prophecy, it's plain. You choose a spouse based on character. How much is this person like Jesus? How unselfish are they? How do they treat elderly people? How do they treat handicapped people? What are they like around children? How do they treat people who they don't like or who don't like them? How do they treat their family? How do they treat their best friends? What kind of friends do they choose? Those are the questions that you can ask that will really tell you how well does this person fit together with you. I dated a guy once. Now, I didn't date a whole lot of people here, actually, but I tend to use them all freely, poor guys. This one guy I dated, you know, from the beginning, we had some serious lifestyle issues, but that wasn't, one of the big things for me was that once I started hanging around with him and his friends, I found he didn't have the same kind of friends I had, and he didn't have the same kind of friendships. He had what I called lame friendships. I didn't call them that to his face, but his friends, they would joke together. They'd tell each other jokes. They'd get together and pop a big bowl of popcorn and watch VeggieTales movies. I'm sorry, but when I was 35, I'm not 35 yet, but he was. But I just don't find VeggieTales that deep. And, you know, I just couldn't understand that. So with me, that was one of the things that continued bothering me. That was a personality issue. It wasn't a character issue. What kind of person you want to marry, the first thing you need to consider is character. Now, you may think after I share all this stuff and say, well, God doesn't have just one person for you. The bottom line is, I don't find that in the Bible and spirit of prophecy, that God has one person for you. I find the consistent message of measure this person's character. Take time to see how this person responds to different situations. See how this person relates to, you know, situations. How much are they like Jesus? But I do believe that God will help us choose. You look at the story of Isaac and Rebecca. We don't have a whole lot of time, so I'm not going to ask you to turn there. But in the story of Isaac and Rebecca, did God help Isaac find a spouse? He did. But when Eliezer went to find a wife for Isaac, what did he look for? What was the sign? Now, this is a situation. It was a unique situation. He couldn't even meet his spouse, and God gave a sign. And based on that sign and her willingness to marry him, Isaac got married. This is one of the few places in the Bible that we see something like this. But what sign did he choose? He said, Lord, oh, go ahead. What was that? She was courteous. It was character. How much is this woman like Jesus? And that is the single most important thing that you can look for. Rebecca was willing to water the camels. You know how much work it is? She offered. Right. She saw this man and said, you know, he says, can I have a drink of water? She says, yes. And then she looks around and sees all these camels and says, I'll draw water for your camels. That is a lot of hard work. And, you know, you want to go sit in the Saudi Arabian sun and pull a bucket up out of a well, however many times it takes to water camels, that's a lot of work. Some people have estimated it was at least an hour of work hauling water out of the well. That showed character. And based on that show of character, Isaac had a spouse who would be with him for the rest of his life. Was she perfect? No. And just because God brings a person to you and you marry them, do not expect our marriage will be perfect. We'll never have all those problems that people have out there. No, you'll still have to learn some things. And my husband's going to be sharing later in a seminar about how to work through things as you build a relationship. Here we go. Sorry, we can't seem to get it to work out for right now. We'll have to get something that can extend the cord. Anyway, we'll just keep going. Are you guys okay with that?
2: Yeah.
1: Can we just keep going without having to have it up on the screen? All right. So, the first step in getting ready for choosing a spouse. Before you know, a lot of you are not ready for really thinking about, I mean, you're not ready to choose somebody. You're ready to think about it. You better be thinking about it right now so you don't make some foolish choices that wreck your choices for later on. But the first step in figuring out this process is get mature. If you're still 16, do not think, okay, is my boyfriend the right one? Should I? Because that's not where you should be yet. A youth not out of his teens is a poor judge of the fitness of a person as young as himself to be his companion for life. After their judgment has become more mature, they view themselves bound for life to each other and perhaps not at all calculated to make each other happy. Then, instead of making the best of their lot, recriminations take place. The breach widens until there is settled indifference and neglect of each other. To them, there is nothing sacred in the word home. The very atmosphere is poisoned by unloving words and bitter reproaches. The bottom line here is, if you're still in your teens, it's really not time for you to choose a spouse yet. It's time to make a lot of friends, and we're going to be talking in our next seminar about how to keep quality friendships with the opposite sex without going too far and without staying too far away from friends. You got to make friends. You got to figure out what it is that you admire, what kind of people you jive with, what kind of people you enjoy. But you notice here it's saying after their judgment has become more matured, they'll view themselves as not suited to each other. Think of who you were 2 years ago. You're a different person now, aren't you? And 2 years from now, you're going to be a different person. A lot of statistics show that somewhere between 27 and 30 is the best time to get married. Now, I know that sounds like a million years from now, and I'm not saying don't get married until you're 27. I'm saying that you'll do well to just wait for a while and not litter your whole teenage years with broken relationships.
2: Amen.
1: I lost a lot of good friends because I just didn't know how to stay friends with them. All right. Early marriage, this is a statistic, is a key predictor of later divorce. Nearly half of people who marry under age 18 and 40% under age 20 end up divorced. It's only 24% for people who marry after age 25. You know, you hear the statistics about 50% of marriages end in divorce. Well, that's a little skewed by some people who, you know, get married multiple times, like say five, and a lot of those marriages end in divorce. So it's not that if you get married, 50% chance you're going to get divorced. But if you get married young, it's probably more like 50% chance you're going to get divorced. Or you'll end up in an abusive relationship that you don't know how to break out of because you weren't mature enough to think things through, and you kind of end up stuck where you were when you got married. The National Center for Health Statistics found nearly half of marriages in which the bride is 18 or younger end in separation or divorce within 10 years. For brides 25 and older, half as many marriages break up. Every year you wait 1 year older, your statistics get better for keeping your marriage for a lifetime. And I know that's what all of us want. How many of you have come from a divorced home? The statistics in this room aren't nearly as bad in a lot of places. But I know so many people who they're just afraid to even get married because their parents couldn't make a marriage. You know, even if your parents weren't divorced. What about, you know, many of us come from homes where our parents weren't actually happy together. They just stayed together for multiple reasons. You know, I really ought to or whatever. We don't want to have a marriage like that. We want to aim for something that will glorify God and will bring happiness. Many marriages, from Adventist Home, page 84, many marriages can only be productive of misery, and yet the minds of the youth run in this channel because Satan leads them there, making them believe that they must be married in order to be happy. When I was a teenager, I would sit around with the girls. You know, we'd play this goofy game where, you know, A, B, C, D, you pick four different cars, four different guys' names. Some of you, yeah, okay, you've done this. I just thought it was a harmless, goofy thing. But, you know, it did sometimes change the way I'd look at my guy friends. You know, well, you know, Anyway, you know, it was just a game. But it wasn't just a game, was it? The young people's minds run there because Satan leads them there. I don't mean that any time you think about marriage or the opposite sex, it's Satan leading you there. Not at all. God has designed, it's not good for man to be alone, right? God has made us so that we want to be with somebody else. But to play with it and make it into a foolish game and flirt and play with hearts.
2: Trivializing,
1: yes. That it messes up your relationship with God and your relationship with other people. And that's what the Ten Commandments are about, right? Your relationship with God, your relationship with other people. Satan leads their minds there, making them believe that they must be married in order to be happy when they have not the ability to control themselves or support a family. Those who are not willing to adapt themselves to each other's disposition so as to avoid unpleasant differences and contentions should not take the step. But this is one of the alluring snares of the last days in which thousands are ruined for this life and the next. Isn't that tragic? It's bad enough to ruin this life, but so many people lose eternity, or their children lose eternity, because they made one foolish choice. Or, well, a whole string of foolish choices that led to, I do, forever. Or, worse yet, to a divorce and to a broken home and children who are scarred for life by those things. Now, it mentioned two other important characteristics. But to be ready for marriage, you have not the ability to control yourself or support a family, you're not ready to get married. That means you need to finish your education, and you need to be able to control yourself. If you find yourself daydreaming, you know, building castles in the sky, you're not ready. There is a magnet principle. I wish I had two magnets here that I want to share with you. Two magnets. If you have two magnets here, and I hold my two magnets this far apart, they're okay, aren't they? You know, they're not going to plop. But the closer I get those magnets to each other, the harder it is to hold them apart. We're going to be talking about that some in the next seminar, about how hard it is to stay best friends or close friends with somebody of the opposite sex and not find yourself, whoop, messing up your friendship. Now, magnets are people unwilling or unable to control themselves.

than any other sin, but it's because it's a sin that is the culmination of many other sins. A person consistently refuses to listen to the voice of the Holy Spirit. A person persists in doing what they know that God does not want them to do, pushing away the voice of the Holy Spirit, saying, oh, it's okay, I would never do that, I'm not that kind of person. How many of you have heard Steve Green's song, Guard Your Heart? It's a powerful song. What appears to be a harmless glance can turn to romance, and homes are divided. Feelings that should never have been awakened within, tearing the heart in two. Listen, I beg of you, guard your heart. That's sobering. You know, my daughter loves to sing the song, oh, be careful, little hands. Oh, be careful, little feet, where you go. Oh, be careful, little mind, what you think. Oh, be careful, little heart, whom you trust. I hope she puts those words into her mind and never lets them go. Because I know those choices, one little choice, you can pay for one little choice every day for the rest of your life. And that's a sobering thing. I have a friend, you know, and it seems like, you know, at GYC and kind of go, well, you know, we're a GYC crowd. We're not going to, you know, fall into something like that. It was just a few years ago that one of my friends, her name was Erica. Erica was sitting in one of these GYC chairs. Erica wanted so much to follow God. But Erica hadn't overcome some of the magnet principle problems. We're going to talk in the final seminar that I'll be doing on Friday morning, the first seminar Friday morning, we're going to be talking about beauty for ashes, how God helps you to heal from your past. But in a nutshell, Erica hadn't healed from her past. She'd been through a terrible life, and even though she was trying to put her life back together, she was trying to do the right thing, Erica made one tragic mistake. And that mistake cost her the rest of her life. Now, it's been over a year since Erica's boyfriend killed her. And, yeah, Daniel, you know her. Erica was a beautiful person, one of the most beautiful people I've ever known. She used to walk around with a whole pack of scripture memory cards. She just wrote out Bible verses, had them all around her neck on a cord, and she would read them as she walked between classes and between your cafeteria and all that. She wanted so much to follow God. And I praise God that He turned her life around so that she had come back to the Lord and brought her daughter, who was 18 months old when she was killed. She brought her daughter to church. She had gotten her life back together. She was telling everybody how much Jesus loved them when it was her ex-boyfriend by then hunted her down and shot her in front of her little girl. God is gracious, but I don't want to see that happen to anybody here. And the reason why that happened was because Erica was not willing to break away from the magnet principle. She wasn't able to control herself from some things, and she just thought, it'll be okay. I can keep this under control. I can keep this under control. Don't ever tell yourself that lie. If you're stepping on the devil's ground and playing with temptation, know this. It will always go farther than you think it will. But there's another good thing. A good principle of the magnets is that, as Ellen White says, like attracts like. Like appreciates like. If you become the kind of person you want to marry, then the kind of person you want to marry will become attracted to you. Isn't that good news? Now, there's one more principle I want to share here. Practice true love. Adventist Home, page 50 says, while pure love will take God into all its plans and will be in perfect harmony with the Spirit of God, passion will be, now listen to this list and see if you can't visualize somebody you know who's been like this. It might even be yourself. Passion will be headstrong, rash, unreasonable, defiant of all restraint, and will make the object of its choice an idol. Have you ever known anybody like that? Raise your hand if you've known somebody, if you've seen somebody be in love like that. You know, worse than that, how many of you, and you don't even have to raise your hand, how many of you have ever watched a movie in which that's the way that a person chooses their spouse? Isn't that the way everybody chooses their spouses in the movies? I mean, maybe not the kind of movies you're watching. I hope not. I don't think we've watched any movies like that in a very long time, but I've seen the reviews here and there, and you know, it's just appalling to me. And people say, well, you know, we shouldn't let little kids watch this kind of stuff. We have a filter on our DVD player. It's called Clear Play. And it's a nice thing to have. We hardly ever use it. Clear Play is something that you download a little filter off the internet, and then when you play your movie, it will take out any violence, it will take out any sex, it will take out any, let's see, what else do they have? Bad language. That's my pet peeve. I just hate bad language. It just comes up, you can't fast forward past it.

0: So this thing is great, but we hardly ever use it because honestly, what are we going to use? What are we going to watch movies like that for? Every now and then, there's something that's, pardon me, about racism or maybe about the Holocaust, something valuable to watch. But generally, we don't need it. But you still can't even filter out things like the way that people dress in the movie. But I know people who say, well, you know, that stuff doesn't, you know, it doesn't bother me. On the clear play box, there you go. It says, you know, in case you have young children in the home and you don't want them to hear stuff. And I'm like, who are you kidding? You think young children are the only ones who hear a swear word in their mind automatically come up if they've been watching movies that have them in there? Why just little children? I knew some people who, they knew they shouldn't get married, they were planning to break off their relationship, and then they watched the movie Titanic together. Yeah. And you can guess the rest of the story. I don't even have to tell you. But the sad thing is, they got married, and they've had a terrible life ever since. That one choice has been productive of so much evil, so much harm. Don't think I'm old enough, it won't affect me. By beholding, we become changed. So passion will be headstrong, rash, unreasonable, defiant of all restraint, and will make the object of its choice an idol. True love is another word for unselfishness. And as you practice true love, you will discover that it's worlds apart from what the world paints as true love. True love does not decide based on what it feels like. Unlike the movies, true love is not a strong, fiery, impetuous passion. Adventist Home, page 51. On the contrary, it is calm and deep in its nature. It looks beyond mere externals and is attracted by qualities alone. Remember that word, qualities. Burn that into your brain. What do you watch for when you find a spouse? Qualities. How much is this person like Jesus? Secondly, in your choice, you know, we've talked about first you want to choose character. Choose based on character. How much is this person like Jesus? There's another important thing that you want to remember, though. How much is this person like me? That's personality. You know, when we get to heaven, we're all going to have one character. That's the character of Jesus. We're all going to be like Jesus. We're all going to be unselfish. But we're all going to have our own personalities. Every person is unique. So when I say find someone who's a lot like you, that doesn't mean you have to be clones. My husband is a big picture person. He is good at figuring out. He looks at the whole picture and says, all right, if we're going to get the house clean in time for sunset, we're going to have to do this, then we're going to have to do this, then we're going to have to do this, and then we're going to have to just put all of that away in a room where we can't see it. It happens, especially with three little kids. Me, I'm thinking, I've got to get this sink full of dishes out of here because I can't stand a sink full of dishes. I see the details. I'm a proofreader. He's a visionary. We work great together. We were made for each other. This is a wonderful way that we are different. I don't mean you need to find a person who's a clone of you. So just keep that clear. But when I say find a person who's a lot like you, I mean spiritually, number one. Is this person like you? Do they have the same religious beliefs that you do? Are they Seventh-day Adventist? If you're a Seventh-day Adventist, but more than that, are they a Christian? And do they have the same principles of their life? You know, Seventh-day Adventists come from all different stripes and types. Is your future spouse going to be offended by the music you listen to, by the clothes that you wear, by the way that you spend your spare time? A person who's very sincere may have different convictions than a person who is also very sincere. And both of them are following the Lord to the best of their ability. But this can make for a lot of conflict. So find out spiritually how much are you alike. And that includes your convictions. How do you live your life? One guy that I dated, who's already been mentioned earlier, see, it's really not that many. We had very different lifestyles. And it was a continual source of conflict between us. But more than that, we didn't know how to manage our conflict, which my husband will be talking about later. Socially, how much is this person like you? Not just what kind of friends do they have, but how much time do they want to spend with them? How much time do they need away from people? How do they process when they're stressed or when they're tired? Do they want to have some people come over so they can just relax and have a good time with their friends? Do they want to get away from everybody? It's good if you can find somebody who processes things similarly to you. Some people get their power and strength by spending time away from people. Some people get their power and strength by spending time with people. you just, if you find somebody who fits you well there, you'll have less conflict. And there's a lot of things to be in conflict about these days. You want to have these major things out of the way. Intellectually, it's best if you find somebody who's intellectually similar to you. My husband and I both love to study things about psychology, Christian psychology, not, you know, the world's junk. But it's great that we're interested in those things because we can talk for hours about how people's minds work and why people do what they do. Intellectually, it's great to have somebody who's on the same par with you. And in your leisure time, habits, habitually, how are you guys like each other? Do you want to go hiking all the time? Does he want to watch TV all the time? Does she want to sleep in every morning? Does he want to get up at 5 in the morning every morning? You can work through those things, again. But it's nice to have less conflict, to be able to have a lot in common. If you want to do the same things together, you're not going to find yourself spending your weekends doing separate things with separate friends, which can be alienating. I think ideally all of us want to have a marriage where the two of us spend a lot of time together. But again, what is your view of your ideal marriage? You need to know this. These are things that you have to take time with a person to figure out. Are they like you? But you want to know, the bottom line is this person going to be a good fit with me? Can we enjoy the same things together so that we'll have a lot of bonds to pull us together instead of things that are continually pulling us apart that we have to fight against? I want to warn against some serious pitfalls. There are lifestyle issues that I mentioned, doctrinal issues, integrity issues. How honest is this person? How truthful? When they are on the, you know, you're with them and they talk to their friend on the phone, and their friend says, yeah, why weren't you there? Oh, sorry, I had this thing come up, and you know, nothing came up. They're fibbing a little bit. Fibbing a little bit is a serious integrity issue. You do not want to marry somebody you cannot trust. You know, I've had people tell me, well, you know, I just love him so much, I can work through anything with him. No. Christianity will teach you must love everybody, but if you trust everybody, you're a fool. And you don't want to marry somebody you cannot trust. Ellen White also says that most people are not fit to be married. Take that and swallow it. Personality issues. Find out how much can you work with this person? And how many times are you going to just be in continual conflict with them? Now, when my husband and I, when we were dating, we didn't really have a whole lot of time right next to each other, right? So it was hard to figure out some of these issues. You know, character. How much is he like Jesus? I felt like I had a good grasp on what he was like. I went and spent time with him in Africa, meeting his family, meeting his friends, seeing him in ministry. He was a chaplain. One of the things that was very helpful to us was that I was 26 and he was 28 when we met. Both of us had been living on our own for a long time, but we'd been living in dorm situations and having housemates to live with. So we'd had people to live with. You know, we'd had to work through conflicts continually. And we both read a lot of great books on relationships. Coming to an hour-long seminar is a great way to start, but don't let this be the end of it. You all come to this room with your own specific backgrounds, the things that you've been through in your family and in your life, and I would encourage you to go out and find some good books that deal with issues that you may have from the past. I would recommend authors especially like Larry Crabb. Christian psychology takes all different stripes and types. I really like his approach to things because he has what I feel is a really balanced approach of you want to combine, if you know I shouldn't be doing this sin, you stop that sin right now. That's very important. But also get to the root of it. Why do I feel compulsively drawn to watch movies all the time or listen to music or call friends on my cell phone all the time? You know, if you have a compulsive behavior or you just find yourself getting into relationships, I just can't seem to stop. I want so much to be with this person. I know I shouldn't. And then you're attracted to another person and you see a pattern. You know, this person is also not the kind of person that I should be drawn to, but I just find this tremendous attraction. I can't seem to break it. You know, do put a stop to it. Do refuse to do things that the devil wants you to do, frankly. But get to the root of it, too. And that's what I appreciate about Larry Crabb's books, that he says, also, you know, find out, why am I driven to this? Seek, pray, search your heart. Ask the Lord to help you to figure out where you need to go in your relationships with other people so that you don't get mixed up into something. I guess that's kind of the end of what I want to share for this session. Yes, the next session will be starting at 10:45. And we're also going to have a question box in the back of the room over here. We don't have it here yet. But if you have questions, just write them out on a piece of paper. You can put them up here on the table. Or we'll get the question box back there this afternoon, so you'll be able to put them in there. And if anybody wants to meet with us, if you have any specific questions, you can also feel free to come and talk to us. Alan and I will be here as much as we can. We'll be around in the meals and things too. All right, you're dismissed. Oh, let's bow our heads for prayer to close, okay? Father in heaven, we just thank you so much for your tremendous love for us, and that you've told us that it's your will that we love one another. Guide us in that process of learning how we can best show your love to others, and that we may find the right marriage partners, that if it is your will and if time lasts long enough, everyone here may marry someone who will help them to be more fruitful in ministry, that they will learn to love you more as a result of that relationship. In Jesus' name we pray. Amen.
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0: A lady rancher got mad at God. Mad at God? Yes, mad at God. There were fires, bad fires, really bad fires that threatened not only her livestock and livelihood, but many around her. She was a believer and prayed that God would put the fires out, but God didn't put the fires out. The fires raged for days. People worked, shoveled, watered, and made fire lines, but the fires continued. Wasn't God there? Didn't God care? Finally, when she was able, she went to look, and there they were, her precious cattle, alive with little physical damage. Many people did lose cows. You see, God doesn't always stop the fire, but He walks through the fire with us. God didn't stop the fire for the three Hebrew boys in the book of Daniel in Scripture, but He stood in the fire with them and protected them. When agriculture gets tough, and sometimes it does, and operations fail, God doesn't leave you. He stands there with you. This is Rod Bieber with Seed Time and Harvest.
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2: In their early years, children may be useful in God's work. The children should be so educated that they will sympathize with the aged and afflicted and will seek to alleviate the sufferings of the poor and distressed. They should be taught to be diligent in missionary work, and from their earliest years, self-denial and sacrifice for the good of others and the advancement of Christ's cause should be inculcated, that they may be laborers together with God.
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1: Welcome to the Meaningful Signs of the Times program, which is sponsored by the Guthrie Center, Seventh-day Adventist Church. My name is Pastor Steve, and I will be your host for this journey into the Bible. The Bible is infinite in its wisdom and knowledge, and as we go through this journey together, you may not agree with everything that I say. So I encourage you to be like the faithful Bereans who search the scriptures to see if what Paul was saying was true. And it's a good idea to have your Bible handy, as we will cite many Bible references. And if you need a transcript of this message, you can contact me at PastorSteve@NetIns.net. I will repeat this address at the end of the message. Our program is modeled after the sons of Issachar, a tribe of Israel, with the commendation that they understood the signs of the times. As our name suggests, we are very interested in the second coming or advent of Jesus. And while there are many teachings on the specific signs, which can cause fear and concern, our intention is to educate people on the nature of the signs so that they can be prepared for what is happening and will happen in the world prior to the return of Christ. In other words, we want to provide useful applications that can benefit each person's life. Our program today is titled The Anatomy of Sin, Part 4. We've been studying what sin is, but now we need to move to the results of sin as it affects the behavior of people. One of the most comprehensive lists of sinful behaviors put together by Paul and is found in Galatians chapter 5, verses 19 through 21. Now the works of the flesh are evident, which are adultery, fornication, uncleanness, lewdness, idolatry, sorcery, hatred, contentions, jealousies, outbursts of wrath, selfish ambitions, dissensions, heresies, envy, murders, drunkenness, revelries, and the like, of which I tell you beforehand, just as I also told you in times past, that those who practice such things will not inherit the kingdom of God. There are four major categories of sinful behaviors that Paul mentions, and they are immorality, false worship, murder, and reveling. These categories are not pleasant to study, and especially the topic for today's message, which includes sexual matters. But they are prominent signs of the times, and they are being misunderstood as to their impact for humanity. Thus, it becomes imperative that we explore their nature so we will not be deceived as to their harm to humanity. We shall explore the realm of immorality in this message. And while immorality can cover a wide variety of acts that go against the moral standard that God has set in the Ten Commandments, the one area that Paul was emphasizing was carnal and sexual immorality. Paul uses the term immorality in the following references. In Romans chapter 1, verses 29, being filled with all unrighteousness and sexual immorality, wickedness, covetousness, maliciousness, full of envy, murder, strife, deceit, evil-mindedness, they are whisperers. This is a partial list of the character of those people who reject God. Paul specifically relates immorality in this instance to sexual matters. 1 Corinthians chapter 5, verse 1. It is actually reported that there is sexual immorality among you, and such sexual immorality is not even named among the Gentiles, that a man has his father's wife. Paul again links immorality to a sexual act. In 1 Corinthians chapter 6, verse 13, food's for the stomach and stomach for foods, but God destroyed both it and them. Now the body is not for sexual immorality, but for the Lord, and the Lord for the body. God created people in his plan of glory involving worship and blessings. But humanity has debased the body by engaging in sexual immoral acts which negate the glory that God intended. 1 Corinthians chapter 6, verse 18. Flee sexual immorality. Every sin that a man does is outside the body. But he who commits sexual immorality sins against his own body. People think that sex is a harmless biological action, but they are ignorant of the total physical, emotional, and spiritual aspect of sex. Adam describes the sexual union in Genesis chapter 2, verse 24. Therefore, a man shall leave his father and mother, and shall be joined to his wife, and they shall become one flesh. When a male and a female engage in a sexual union, they are committing the act of marriage, which involves a physical union, an intense emotional bond, and a spiritual union where God considers them one flesh. When people experience multiple partners, they pass on physical elements unique to each partner, they sever emotional bonds from the previous partners, and they experience spiritual problems from the destruction of spiritual unions. These people will eventually lose the ability to experience natural affection, which can form emotional bonds, thus remaining in a lustful state with no affectionate satisfaction, which this type of union was intended to provide. So yes, the immoral sexual practices will harm the person involved. Then 1 Thessalonians chapter 4, verses 3 through 5 and verse 7, for this is the will of God, your sanctification, that you should abstain from sexual immorality, that each of you should know how to possess his own vessel in sanctification and honor, not in passion of lust like the Gentiles who do not know God. For God did not call us to uncleanness, but in holiness. God is working to make his people express holiness in their lives, which is the process of sanctification. When we engage in inappropriate sexual activities, see Leviticus chapter 18 for a list of these activities, we become profane and not holy, which can prevent us from experiencing the joys of God's kingdom here on earth and in heaven later. Now that we have covered the general theme of immorality as expressed by Paul, we now need to explore the various elements of immorality that he mentioned in the Galatian reference. Adultery. Webster defines adultery as violation of the marriage bed, a crime or a civil injury, which introduces or may introduce into a family a spurious offspring. In a spiritual sense, all manner of lewdness and unchastity, as in the seventh commandment. As we mentioned earlier in the message, that God intended that the sexual union would be a holy union between a man and a woman within the confines of marriage. Such a union would satisfy God's blessed gift to humanity. But Satan has perverted the holiness of this union by introducing acts that are unholy and profane into the union of man and woman. Such activities debase the blessings that God intended and bring harm to the individuals involved, which may eventually cause their hearts to be hardened to the point that they reject God for the pleasure of their sin. In other words, what God intended to be a great blessing, Satan has turned into acts of condemnation. Fornication. Webster defines fornication as the incontinence or lewdness of unmarried persons, male or female. Also, the criminal conversation of a married man with an unmarried woman. A modern definition of fornication is sexual intercourse between people not married to each other. The Greek word that is translated as fornication is porneia, from which we get the term pornography, and the Greek definition is as follows, illicit sexual intercourse. See Leviticus chapter 18 for the acts that God considers illicit. Uncleanness. Webster defines uncleanness with the following words, foulness, dirtiness, filthiness, moral impurity, defilement by sin, sinfulness, lewdness, incontinence. The Greek word that is translated as uncleanness means, in a moral sense, the impurity of lustful, luxurious, profligate living of impure motives. God had created humanity to be pure and holy beings, but the corruption of sin has caused humanity to be corrupted in their thinking and actions. God describes this corruption in Genesis chapter 6, verse 5. Then the Lord saw the wickedness of man was great in the earth, and that every intent of the thoughts of his heart was evil continually. In other words, people will be continually walking in their corrupted state up until the time of Christ's return. The proliferation of unclean thought and actions will be an important sign of the times. Lewdness. Webster defines lewdness as the unlawful indulgence of lust, fornication, or adultery, licentiousness, shamelessness. The Greek word that is translated as lewdness means unbridled lust, excess, lasciviousness, licentiousness, wantonness, outrageousness, shamelessness, insolence. These definitions portray a people whose mind is dirty and lustful, which is the exact opposite of the holiness of God. These people are lustful in their practices and seek to corrupt others in their lustful ways. They are compared to beasts that have no conscience or sense of holiness. 2 Peter chapter 2, verse 12. But these, like natural beasts made to be caught and destroyed, speak evil of the things they do not understand, but will utterly perish in their own corruption. We can witness the destruction of the moral character of our country as the Antichrist spirit is warring against anything or anyone who represents the holiness of God. Jesus speaks of Satan in this manner in John chapter 10, verse 10. The thief, Satan, does not come except to steal and to kill and to destroy. I have come that they may have life and that they may have it more abundantly. Satan hates humanity who are created in the image of God, so he will destroy all humanity, even the ones that are doing his bidding. Satan promises people all manner of things, but when their usefulness is over, he will discard them as trash. But there's good news in this mess. God can restore moral purity if people will repent of their wickedness. There is no moral sin that God will not forgive, but the person must be remorseful of their sin and the harm that their sin has caused to other people and to God, who loves them. God will then work to restore that person to a point that the effects of sin in their life will be overcome, and they will experience the fullness and the fruit of the Holy Spirit, which is found in Galatians chapter 5, verse 22 and 23. But the fruit of the Spirit is love, joy, peace, long-suffering, kindness, goodness, faithfulness, gentleness, self-control. Against such there is no law. Let me pray for you. Father, many people have bought into the lies of Satan that he is promoting a carnal and lustful lifestyle that will cause destruction and suffering in their lives and in the lives of the people around them. We pray that the light of your Holy Spirit will pierce their hearts so that they can realize the destruction they are facing and realize the good life that you have planned for them. Amen. You may find out more information regarding our church and our beliefs on our website, which is GuthrieCenterSDA.com. 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
0: 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Love.

Hey everyone, what's up? We're Passion, and today we just want to encourage you around Ephesians 2. In Ephesians 2, there's this amazing passage of scripture that says that once we were dead, we were separated from God because of our sin, because of our transgressions, but because of God and His great love for us, His great love for you, He's made us alive with Christ forever. And that's an amazing reality that we live in as Jesus followers. And really nothing can come against that, no matter what kind of hard day you're having, no matter what somebody else says about you. The truth is that you are alive in Christ, and that can give you hope right here in this moment. And there's a part in our new song, Glorious Day, that says, I have a future and my eyes are open because you called my name and I came running out of that grave. So the truth for us today, the truth for you today, is because of what Christ has done on the cross and because He rose from the dead, we are alive forever in Him. And we can walk in confidence today knowing that that's true about you.

Jeffrey Promises by Rob Robinson. Jeffrey, Mommy called from downstairs. You have 5 more minutes to play with your cars and trucks. Then it's going to be time to get ready for bed. Okay, Jeffrey said. 5 minutes later, Mommy came into Jeff's bedroom. It's time to put your toys away, Mommy said. I'll be right back with your pajamas. Okay, Jeffrey said. I'll put away my toys. I promise. Soon, Mommy was back with Jeffrey's pajamas. Look, Mommy, I put my toys away just like I said I would, Jeffrey said proudly. Very good, Mommy replied. Now it's time to get your pajamas on. Dad will be right up to read you a story. Okay, Jeffrey said. I will get my pajamas on, I promise. Soon, Daddy was back with a special bedtime story to read. Look, Daddy, I put on my pajamas on just like I said I would. I can see you did, Daddy said as he and Jeffrey curled up in a big beanbag chair. Jeffrey listened as Daddy read a story about how a mommy and a daddy duck cared for their ducklings. That was one of Jeffrey's favorite stories. Then Daddy read the Sabbath school lesson story. Now it's time to go brush your teeth, Daddy said. Okay, Jeffrey said. I'll go brush my teeth, I promise. Soon, Jeffrey was back in his bedroom. Look, Daddy, Jeffrey said as he gave Daddy a big smile. I brushed my teeth just like I promised. I can tell you brushed them very well, Daddy said. Daddy, do you know what game I'm playing tonight? Jeffrey asked as he hopped onto the bed. No, Daddy answered. What game are you playing tonight? I'm playing the I Promise game, Jeffrey explained. Where did you learn that game? Daddy asked. I learned it in Sabbath school today, Jeffrey explained. Everybody in my class got to make a promise. You know what promise I made? What promise did you make? Daddy asked. I promised to do everything that Mommy and Daddy told me to do. And I have been keeping my promise. When Mommy told me to put away my cars and trucks, I put them away. When she told me to put on my pajamas, I put them on. And when you told me to brush my teeth, I went and brushed my teeth. Wow, Daddy said, I really like this game. I think we should play this game again tomorrow. Jeffrey began to laugh just a little bit. What's so funny? Daddy asked. It's not a real game, Daddy, Jeffrey explained. It's not? Daddy asked. No, it's not. It's something we should do every day. Because if you love Jesus, you should keep your promises. You're right, Daddy said, and Jesus will help you keep them too. Good night, Daddy, Jeffrey said. I will see you in the morning, I promise.

0: and let him have dominion over the fish of the sea, and over the cattle, and over all the earth, and over every creeping thing that creepeth upon the earth.
1: And the Lord God formed man of the dust of the ground, and breathed into his nostrils the breath of life. And man became a living soul. And the Lord God planted a garden eastward in Eden, and there he put the man whom he had formed.
2: Good morning, Adam.
3: Good morning. Adam?
2: Adam is your name. And this is morning, the dawn of a new world.
3: Oh. And you, who are you?
2: I am a messenger from God's throne in heaven.
3: God? Heaven?
2: God is the creator. By his might all things have their existence and are sustained.
3: He created me?
2: Yes, Adam. You are beautiful, Adam, and perfect. You are created in God's own image and after his own likeness.
3: Oh, I'd like to see God.
2: You will, Adam. You may see him and talk with him as long as you continue without sin.
3: Sin?
2: Sin is the transgression of God's royal law, disobedience to that law.
3: You said God created me, didn't you?
2: Yes.
3: After his own likeness and image?
2: Yes.
3: Well, then, why would I even think to disobey him?
2: Make no mistake about it, Adam. You will be tempted. Sin will be made to appear desirable. God's adversary is wise, clever. He will attempt to make you think that God's laws are unjust, unfair.
3: God has an adversary, an enemy?
2: His name is Lucifer. At one time, he was the most beautiful of all created beings. He held the highest position of honor in God's universal kingdom.
3: Oh.
2: But pride, ambition, and a greed for even more honor got the better of him, and he rebelled against God. He is even now, here, present, scheming to ally you on his side against God.
3: Well, I won't have anything to do with him. I won't even listen to him.
2: Be warned, Adam, that Lucifer is clever, diabolically clever. You can never know what form he will take in his evil attempt to cause you to sin. You cannot be sure just how his temptations will be presented to you. Be careful, Adam, and put your trust always in God, and you will be safe from Lucifer. But come, Adam, I must show you your garden home and acquaint you with your duties as ruler, with absolute dominion over all the earth and every living thing upon the earth. This is the very center of your garden home, Adam.
3: Oh, it's beautiful.
2: God created it for you, Adam. From it, as the created Son of God, you will rule the earth.
3: Will God help me?
2: All the power and might of God is at your disposal, Adam. You need only ask, and it shall be given you.
3: How can I possibly fail with all power at my command?
2: You cannot fail, Adam, unless you yield to the temptations of the adversary.
3: God will help me overcome the adversary.
2: When you are tempted, just ask, and God's power will be with you, and a legion of angels will stand by your side.
3: But why is God so good to me?
2: All creation will always have that same privilege, to call on God in time of need. And now, Adam, perhaps you wish to perform your first duty as ruler of earth.
3: As you say.
2: God has created many animals and insects and creeping things. You will name them.
3: That'll be a pleasure.
2: They will parade before you, Adam. Name them according to your own pleasure.

0: and soft? Shall I call you furry because of your coat? No. Cat. Yes, Cat is your name. Oh, my, but you're large. Elephant. Elephant is your name. You're funny little fellows. Oh, what a face and a grin. I shall call you Monkey.
1: And Adam gave names to all the cattle, and to the fowl of the air, and to every creature that God had created.
0: You said that sin is the transgression or disobedience of God's law. But you didn't say what God's law is.
2: God's law is based upon one thing, love.
0: Well, isn't there a stipulated law? I mean something that can be stated in exact words.
2: There, in the very midst of the garden, are two trees. See them?
0: Yes, I've noticed them, and the fruit of them is good to look at.
2: One is the tree of life. The other, that one, is the tree of knowledge of good and evil.
0: Ah.
2: The law for you, simply stated, is this. Thou mayest eat the fruit of all trees except the tree of knowledge of good and evil. Thou shalt not eat of it.
0: But why?
2: Because God loves you and wants you to be happy. Obedience brings happiness.
0: I see now what you mean by love. God doesn't tell his created beings to do something or not to do something merely to be dogmatic, but because he has our own welfare in mind. Oh, God does love his created beings, doesn't he? I noticed that the animals, all of them, as they paraded before me, were in twos, in pairs.
2: Male and female.
0: They seem, well, contented and happy together.
2: They complement and help each other. God made it thus.
0: Oh, God is wise.

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1: With SRN News, I'm Rich Thomason in Washington. President Trump is promising really, really big news when he delivers a primetime speech this evening from the White House. A key part of the address to focus on election integrity, with the president saying our country has to shape up. Without free and fair elections, you don't have a country. And when it comes to military spending, the commander-in-chief is pouring it on.
2: President Trump announced a major investment in the nation's defense industrial base at a defense and innovation summit in Pennsylvania.
3: This afternoon, we're announcing nearly $10 billion of new investments in our defense industrial base right here in the great Commonwealth of Pennsylvania. And these investments will create more than 4,000 jobs. Pennsylvania workers will build the ships, submarines, trucks, weapons, and industries.
2: The announcement comes as the administration continues pushing to expand U.S. defense manufacturing. Willie Nelson, the White House.
1: Expanding its airstrikes, the U.S. military has hit targets farther north in Iran.
4: American forces have also fired into a ship accused of trying to break the U.S. naval blockade on the Islamic Republic. Tehran retaliated early Thursday with missile and drone fire targeting Bahrain, Jordan, and Kuwait before dawn. Back-and-forth strikes by the U.S. and Iran across the Middle East and renewed threats to the Strait of Hormuz have shredded the interim deal to end the Iran war.
1: Correspondent Andrew Stewart. Parts of the Texas Hill Country getting hit again by flooding rains. Some of the very same areas hard hit last year are being slammed again. There have been dozens of high water rescues, a result of days of unrelenting rains, and it's not over yet. Canadian wildfires, close to 200 of them, are sending massive amounts of smoke into the northern U.S. Wildfires also burning in Minnesota. The Dow futures, 120 points higher. NASDAQ futures down 203. This is SRN News.
5: Foundations of Freedom, a look at America's founding principles and the leaders who shaped our nation.
6: Most Americans think of Abraham Lincoln and they think of the Civil War or the Emancipation. But in 1862, he signed another hugely significant piece of legislation, the Homestead Act. It offered eligible Americans up to 160 acres of land, not as a prize for the powerful, but as an opportunity for ordinary families willing to live on it, work it, and build something lasting. Why did it matter? Because Lincoln understood that freedom was not merely the absence of tyranny. Rather, freedom required responsibility, labor, stewardship, and moral courage. A free people must be given room to build, but they also must be willing to cultivate what they have been given. That still matters today. Liberty without responsibility decays. Opportunity without character collapses. Lincoln's lesson is clear. A nation stays free when its people remain willing to work, build, and steward freedom under God.
1: President Trump's pick for Attorney General facing some resistance in the Senate.
7: Acting Attorney General Todd Blanche faced questions from skeptical senators in his confirmation hearing. Blanche was asked about a fund that would compensate allies of President Trump and a tax immunity deal for the president.
8: There is no weaponization fund. The weaponization fund is dead. It's not moving forward.
7: Texas Republican John Cornyn is skeptical.
9: Just to be clear, the President of the United States, who is a plaintiff in this lawsuit, has not agreed in writing to delete the weaponization fund, and there's no guarantee.
7: There are 11 Republicans and 10 Democrats on the Senate Judiciary Committee. If even one Republican on that committee votes no on Blanche, the nomination would be rejected. Ed Donahue, Washington.
1: Citing what it describes as unfair trade practices, the U.S. will slap Brazil with a 25% tariff on imports starting in 6 days. SRNnews.com.
10: There's a great story in the Bible found in John chapter 4, where Jesus is having a conversation with this woman at the well. And they talk about lots of things during their discussion, but probably the most important thing is Jesus saying to her, "I am the living water." Now, for her, she was pretty excited because she thought Jesus was talking about fresh water, something like this. You know, this is my water flask that I drink every single day at my desk. But Jesus was talking about something very different. He was talking about having eternal life, not having any kind of worries about looking for anything else, but having the assurance that God loves you. And I don't know about you, but do you have that assurance that God loves you and He wants to give you that eternal life, that living water that Jesus is referring to? I hope so, because if you don't, I would totally encourage you to look for that and make that next step towards Jesus. I'm Chaplain Kumar, and this is the 1 Minute Devotional.
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12: Frontier Missions Journal. Stories of hope for the unreached with Adventist Frontier Missions.
13: Hi, I'm John Holbrook, and I church plant among the Taobuid on the island of Mindoro in the Philippines.
14: Thank you for joining us for Frontier Missions Journal. In today's episode, John shares with us detailed insights about the people group to which he was sent, the Taobuid of Mindoro Island.
13: So the primary purpose is to lead people to Christ, to form them into healthy indigenous churches, churches that apply Christianity to their own culture, and then to train those people to plant more churches, to continue evangelizing their people until the entire people group is reached. To facilitate that,
12: KPOG, the power of God.

0: promises are for keeping. King David looked up at the blue, blue sky. The king was remembering his youth. He thought about all the days he had spent taking care of his father's sheep. He remembered the special day when the prophet Samuel had come and poured olive oil on his head and told him that God had chosen him to be the next king. David remembered the days he had lived in the palace with King Saul. Then David thought about King Saul's son Jonathan. Jonathan was his best friend. David sighed. Jonathan had died as a soldier in a battle. David missed him. He remembered how they used to gallop their horses, how they used to shoot their arrows, and how they had promised to be friends forever. Then he remembered that he had promised to be kind to Jonathan's family. Suddenly, David had a new thought. Is anybody from Jonathan's family still alive? King David sent for Ziba, who had been a servant in Saul's house. Ziba ran to the palace and bowed before the king. Is anyone from Saul's family still alive? King David asked Ziba. If there is, I want to show them God's kindness. Yes, Ziba answered, one of Jonathan's sons is alive, Mephibosheth, a crippled lad. He was hurt as a child, and he is crippled in both feet. King David smiled. I want to see him, he said. So the king sent servants to bring Mephibosheth to the palace. Mephibosheth's stomach began to hurt when he heard King David's message. He knew that his grandfather King Saul had treated David badly. Why did King David want him to go to the palace? Was the king going to hurt him? He knew he couldn't say no, but he really didn't want to see King David. When Mephibosheth arrived at the palace, he bowed very low before King David. I am your servant, he said. Don't be afraid, David said kindly. Your father, Jonathan, was my best friend. That is the reason I wanted you to come here. I am giving you all the land that once belonged to your grandfather Saul, and I want you to live here with me in the palace. Mephibosheth's mouth dropped open with surprise. Why do you want to do such nice things for me? Because I loved your father very much, the king answered, and I promised him I would take care of his family. So it was that Mephibosheth moved into the palace, and David always treated him as if he were his own son. And David and Mephibosheth became good friends too.
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0: What is truth? Ever since humans have existed, we've been searching for truth. Today, it's popular to believe that there is no absolute truth. Today's question, do you believe that you can be forgiven for everything you've ever done?
1: By a higher power, yes. By the people I've done wrong to, maybe not.
2: Yeah, because Jesus died.
0: Jesus Christ said, "For this reason I came into the world to testify to truth." God's word has absolute truth. Here's what the scriptures say. Psalm 86 says, "O Lord, you are so good and kind, so ready to forgive, so full of mercy for all who ask your aid." And 1 John 1:9 says, "If we confess our sins, he is faithful and just to forgive us our sins and to cleanse us from all unrighteousness." For more of God's truth, visit BibleInfo.com, a public service of the Seventh-day Adventist Church.
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4: A few years ago, I found a coupon deal for a glass blowing workshop. I like different types of art, and I'm fascinated at how a work of art is created from melted globs of sand. What's most remarkable is the amount of heat that has to be applied to mold and shape it. The liquid sand is plucked out of a cast iron stove and spun around, put back into the heat, shaped and bent, and then it's formed into different shapes and sizes. And just when you think the process is over, it has to go back into the heat for several more days to harden and protect it so it doesn't break. The heat and the pressure shape it. It's like that with us too. Sometimes the pressures of our own making to be a good parent, a good spouse, a good employee or boss. Other times the pressure comes from a financial challenge, a health problem, a relationship. And you can feel like you've been thrown into life's furnace, and the heat and the pressure causes pain that feels unbearable. There's a verse in Romans that talks about rejoicing in your suffering, knowing that it produces endurance. Endurance produces character, and character produces hope. It is a hard verse to embrace, because if you're like me, you don't like pain. To be stretched, bent, and molded by the circumstances we face in life, that's painful and at times unbearable. But some of the most significant moments that shape us come from a place of pain. So let these be your words of hope. Allow God to use the pain and the pressure you're facing to shape you. And when the heat gets too much to bear, turn to Him. He is for you, and He can use that heat and that pain to make something absolutely beautiful in the end.

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2: When we pray, it is essential that we have an attitude of repentance. Much emphasis is being given to God's forgiveness. Indeed, without His forgiveness, we are lost. Now listen, when God created the earth, He created oxygen before there was anything that would need it. In the same way, He covered this earth with forgiveness before there was anyone who said, "I'm sorry." We are not kept alive by breathing, but by oxygen. However, the way we get oxygen is by breathing. In the same way, we are not kept alive spiritually by repentance, but by God's gracious forgiveness. Yet it is by repentance that His forgiveness is activated in our lives. This is why when we speak of the importance of the forgiveness of God, we should always at the same time point out the importance of repentance. Repentance must always be accompanied by confession. It's strange how some people are willing to confess but not to repent. Other people say they have repented but they're not willing to confess. The Bible is clear that we are to confess our faults to each other

And as a result, we will be healed. If we continually wrong someone and don't confess, it will finally boil over, resulting in broken relationships, the foremost of which is the marriage. There are husbands and wives who fight all the time. The situation will often go from bad to worse because there is never any confession and asking for forgiveness. This is why I have found that when a couple is about to break up, one or the other will often say, "Well, I never loved him or her anyway." A person says this because at that point, all they can remember are the many wrongs that were committed and never sincerely made right. Now, you might think, but why bring it up again? It's over now. Why do I need to ask for forgiveness? The other person knows I'm sorry. Friend, that can be a false assumption. The truth is, the other person may not know or believe we are sorry. So the wrong is filed away, and sooner or later it will come back to haunt and will increase the pressure every time there's a falling out until at last comes the final blow that destroys the relationship. When I was a little boy, we used to go barefoot most of the summer. Once in a while, I stepped on a rusty nail. A rusty nail leaves a puncture wound. A puncture wound tends not to bleed. As you know, bleeding actually serves to clean a wound. And so, when I would step on a rusty nail, my folks would have to take me to get a tetanus shot. When we wrong each other, even if it's by accident, the wound we leave must be cleansed. The Bible says if we confess our sins, He's faithful and just to forgive us our sins and to cleanse us from all unrighteousness. When we have wounded our spouses or family members, it's not enough to think, "I know I was wrong, but I won't say anything. It'll only make it worse." That may depend on what we say. Many men are afraid if they admit they were wrong and ask for forgiveness, their families will lose respect for them. The reality is just the opposite. It's amazing how the carnal heart tries to avoid humbling itself and admitting it's wrong. When we ask God to forgive our sins, we often say something like, "Forgive my sins," or perhaps, "Forgive my sins and mistakes," or even sometimes we pray, "Lord, if I've committed any sins, please forgive me." One day Jesus was passing through Jericho and was confronted by a blind man. When the man heard that Jesus was going to pass by, he began to call out, "Jesus, Son of David, have mercy on me." At first, the people tried to quiet him. The blind man was embarrassing them. When Jesus sensed what was happening, he asked for the blind man to be brought forward. You can imagine it in your mind's eye. The blind man was led to Jesus by some friends. There, standing in front of Jesus, the Lord asks him a strange question. "What wilt thou have me to do unto thee?" Now, the first question that popped into my mind was, "Lord, why are you asking him that? Isn't it obvious? Can't you see the man is blind?" But here's a point that's basic to prayer. Prayer does not so much tell God what we need. He already knows what we need. Rather, prayer is the admission of our own need. What does this have to do with the way we ask God to forgive our sins? Oh, everything. Our inclination is to avoid responsibility. That's the nature of the carnal heart. Many times when we ask God to forgive our sins, we may be saying in effect, "Lord, I know you're sensitive about sin. I recognize I'm a sinner. But frankly, I'd like to talk about something else. So if there's anything about me you think ought to be changed, please forgive it so we can get on with our conversation." And yet from the Lord's side, when we ask Him to forgive our sins, He has a question that we need to answer before we go on. Which ones? There's a good reason for this. Often when we ask God to forgive our sins, we don't include all of them. There are sins we do not consider important. Or if we know that what we're doing is wrong, we often will rationalize and continue to hang on to some sins. For example, one of the sins that we often try to protect is the sin of temper. You probably know of people who have lost marriages or a relationship with children or even their jobs because of their bad tempers. One person told me they had
prayed and prayed about their temper, but it didn't seem to do any good. I knew what the problem was. The entire problem of temper was not being brought to God. That person wanted a little temper for themselves. You know the prevailing attitude of not wanting people to walk on us. How many times we ask Jesus to forgive our sin, but not all of it? 90% maybe? You know, you might need a little temper for a rainy day. Now, a person might complain that I'm trying to put them on a guilt trip by asking them to confess specific sins. They may think that confessing generic sin would be all that's necessary. But friend, we need to put sin in its worst possible light. That's the only way we can ever get serious about it and let the Lord give us victory over it. If you go to a doctor and he says you have some common ailment that will go away in 24 hours, you're relaxed. But if the doctor tells you that what you have is life-threatening, your attitude is entirely different. Sins we hang on to are definitely life-threatening. And we need to put them in their worst possible light and take 100% of them to Jesus. Then we will know the meaning of the promise that if we confess our sin, God is faithful and just to forgive us and to cleanse us from all unrighteousness. Our Savior is a full-service Savior. When we ask Him to forgive our sins, we must mean all our sins, each one. We're talking about pride and selfishness and bitterness and resentment and lust and the lack of self-control and the like. When we have the true attitude of repentance and confession, it will bear real fruit in our lives. A person who is praying that the Lord will forgive him of the same sin year in and year out needs to discover what's really wrong. A person who has let the Lord give him an attitude of confession and repentance will not be dominated by sin. The promise in Romans 6 verse 14 is that sin will no longer have dominion over us. An attitude of repentance that's accompanied by confession is probably the single most important component of the Christian life. We need to study how to overcome sin, but we need to learn first how to get out of sin once we fall into it. This knowledge will actually give us the key to how to be overcomers. I hope that you understand that attitudes are not something on the surface, but they're something deep down inside. Attitudes are what we stand for and who we are. I may be simplifying it, but I believe that our characters are to a large extent the sum of our attitudes. And this is why when we really begin to understand what prayer is all about, we must address not just the things we do, but we must address our attitudes. It's a person's attitudes that make him do the things he does. I don't know what the greatest burden of your prayers might be at this moment. But I would suggest, if you're not already concerned about your attitudes, now is a good time to start. Don't worry about everybody else's attitudes, but zero in on your own. When we get down to understanding the priority of prayer, we will begin to understand that prayer is not something we do for God, but something that God does for us. Prayer is the umbilical cord of the Christian life. Prayer is where the Christian life is conceived and where it is sustained and nourished. Now you might be wondering, if you have to have all the right attitudes in just the right amounts before your prayers will be effective. And if that's so, you might feel that you might as well give up right now. But don't give up. Please don't be discouraged. The answer, once again, is prayer. You see, prayer makes more prayer effective. Godly attitudes are a gift that the Lord has for us, but we must request them. Godly attitudes are what it means to be, and as such, are the priorities of our prayer. I would like for you to look into your own prayer life and to ask yourself the question, what kind of prayer do you pray? Have you been praying only to get? Why not now pray deeper? Pray to be. Pray that God will give you the attitudes that will change you and give you the new heart that the Bible has promised to give to each of us. Oh, Holy Father, we're thankful for prayer.
And God, we know that prayer must begin with a spirit of repentance. And so we pray that you will give us that spirit of repentance, that you might begin this wonderful work in our lives. Amen.

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1: With SRN News, I'm Rich Thomason in Washington. President Trump is promising really, really big news when he delivers a primetime speech this evening from the White House. A key part of the address to focus on election integrity, with the president saying our country has to shape up. Without free and fair elections, you don't have a country. And when it comes to military spending, the commander-in-chief is pouring it on.
2: President Trump announced a major investment in the nation's defense industrial base at a defense and innovation summit in Pennsylvania.
3: This afternoon, we're announcing nearly $10 billion of new investments in our defense industrial base right here in the great Commonwealth of Pennsylvania. And these investments will create more than 4,000 jobs. Pennsylvania workers will build the ships, submarines, trucks, weapons, and industries.
2: The announcement comes as the administration continues pushing to expand U.S. defense manufacturing. Willie Nelson, the White House.
1: Expanding its airstrikes, the U.S. military has hit targets farther north in Iran.
4: American forces have also fired into a ship accused of trying to break the U.S. naval blockade on the Islamic Republic. Tehran retaliated early Thursday with missile and drone fire targeting Bahrain, Jordan, and Kuwait before dawn. Back and forth strikes by the U.S. and Iran across the Middle East and renewed threats to the Strait of Hormuz have shredded the interim deal to end the Iran war.
1: Correspondent Andrew Stewart. Parts of the Texas Hill Country getting hit again by flooding rains. Some of the very same areas hard hit last year are being slammed again. There have been dozens of high water rescues, a result of days of unrelenting rains, and it's not over yet. Canadian wildfires, close to 200 of them, are sending massive amounts of smoke into the northern U.S. Wildfires also burning in Minnesota. The Dow futures 120 points higher, NASDAQ futures down 203. 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
5: Foundations of Freedom, a look at America's founding principles and the leaders who shaped our nation.
6: Most Americans think of Abraham Lincoln and they think of the Civil War or the Emancipation. But in 1862, he signed another hugely significant piece of legislation, the Homestead Act. It offered eligible Americans up to 160 acres of land, not as a prize for the powerful, but as an opportunity for ordinary families willing to live on it, work it, and build something lasting. Why did it matter? Because Lincoln understood that freedom was not merely the absence of tyranny. Rather, freedom required responsibility, labor, stewardship, and moral courage. A free people must be given room to build, but they also must be willing to cultivate what they have been given. That still matters today. Liberty without responsibility decays. Opportunity without character collapses. Lincoln's lesson is clear. A nation stays free when its people remain willing to work, build, and steward freedom under God.
1: President Trump's pick for Attorney General facing some resistance in the Senate.
7: Acting Attorney General Todd Blanche faced questions from skeptical senators in his confirmation hearing. Blanche was asked about a fund that would compensate allies of President Trump and a tax immunity deal for the president.
8: There is no weaponization fund. The weaponization fund is dead. It's not moving forward.
7: Texas Republican John Cornyn is skeptical.
9: Just to be clear, the President of the United States, who is a plaintiff in this lawsuit, has not agreed in writing to delete the weaponization fund, and there's no guarantee.
7: There are 11 Republicans and 10 Democrats on the Senate Judiciary Committee. If even one Republican on that committee votes no on Blanche, the nomination would be rejected. Ed Donahue, Washington.
1: Citing what it describes as unfair trade practices, the U.S. will slap Brazil with a 25% tariff on imports starting in 6 days. SRNnews.com.
10: Good morning. This is Connie Richards with your health tip. Have you watered your houseplants today? Do you have any? NASA recommends that you have 15 to 18 houseplants in an average 1,800 square foot house. It further says that in a small room, just one plant should be effective, especially if you put it where the air circulates. Effective? Effective for what? Did you know that your home is full of toxins? If you don't think so, think again. Benzene is found in inks, oils, paints, plastic, rubber, detergents, dyes, gasoline. Formaldehyde is found in foam insulation, particle board, pressed wood products, cleaning agents, and paper products which include facial tissues and paper towels, and trichloroethylene, a TCE, a dry cleaning compound, is found in printing inks, paints, lacquers, varnishes, and adhesive, just to name a few. NASA discovered that several toxins could be dramatically reduced by several common houseplants. Some of the most effective plants that NASA identified were the spider plant, the peace lily, a Chinese evergreen, the weeping fig, and one called golden pothos or devil's claw. However, any houseplant will help. NASA predicts that after you have the houseplants in place, you will notice fewer sore throats, headaches, irritated eyes, and stuffy nose. So, add a little greenery to your house and feel better. This is Connie reminding you, it's never too late to start making healthy choices. God bless.

0: All right, welcome back to another episode of the More Than That Cup podcast. We're very excited to have you here with us again today. We're just going to be discussing very briefly a story, and you can follow along in your own Bibles as you're listening. We're going to be in Genesis chapter 18. And we've talked a lot about Abraham and his life story and his journey that he's been on, but we've never discussed this particular story together. And I think as we go through here and read through these verses, we're going to find some interesting things both about who God is and the way he operates in this world and both and about ourselves and how we relate to God and what it is that we're called to do.
1: Well, I'm grateful, Michael, that we're beginning to do this, particularly this podcast, particularly on this story. And it is the goal to understand God's movement among men. Sometimes I think it's very easy for us to relate to a distant God and how we approach God. This story is going to point out a God that is very near. Now, I know that we're getting ready to do some podcast about the journey of the children of Israel from Egypt to Canaan, and that the Old Testament or the New Testament would pick up on some of the themes that take place in that journey and make an application. I believe this story is a springboard for those podcasts to come.
0: Yeah, absolutely. So if we're picking up here in chapter 18, Abraham has already by this point been on quite the journey with God. He's left his homeland, he's left his family, he's left everything he's known, and he's gone on this journey with God. And at this point in the story, God has come to him and promised that he's going to have a son. And ironically, Sarah is listening at the door, basically, and she begins laughing because she thinks to herself, how could I possibly have a son as old as I am? It's not even possible. And what we're going to be able to see here is directly after Sarah laughs and says, how can I possibly have a son? There's going to be a pretty incredible interaction that takes place between God and Abraham. So if you have your Bibles there, for those of you listening, we're going to be starting in verse 16. It says, and then the men rose up from there and looked down towards Sodom. And Abraham was walking with them to send them off. The Lord said, shall I hide from Abraham what I'm about to do? Now to me, that's pretty incredible. The fact that you have the king of the universe who, or the ultimate judge of all things, who's able to do pretty much whatever he wants to do. He's walking with Abraham, which is incredible first off. And then he says, you know what? Let me go ahead and share my plans of what I'm about to do with Abraham. This in the grand scheme of things, this random person on this small speck of a planet.
1: Yeah, and I'm not trying to be facetious or joking in any way, but I don't think God talked to any of us about creation.
0: Right.
1: I don't think God talked to any of us about the plan of redemption.
0: Right.
1: So for me to see, and this isn't the only incident in the Bible, but God saying to a human being, a created person, shall I do something that I don't share with him, is the invitation for a dialogue.
0: Right. And I think it kind of opens up our eyes to just how God works. I don't think God works differently here on earth than he works in heaven. I don't think he has a different system of operating with people in heaven than he has operating here. And the reason he gives for talking with Abraham, he says, shall I hide what I'm about to do? Because, or verse 18, since Abraham will surely become a great and mighty nation, and in him all the nations of the earth will be blessed. For I have chosen him that he may command his children and his household after him to keep the way of the Lord by doing righteousness and justice, so that the Lord may bring upon Abraham what he has spoken. So basically the justification he has for sharing his plans with Abraham is that he's chosen Abraham to be the leader of the nations. And he says, you know what? I've chosen him to be the leader of the nations. How could I go behind his back and do something to the nations when I've chosen him to be the leader of the nations? And I think that's pretty incredible that God has constricted himself to work within that kind of system where he follows almost not the chain of command, because obviously Abraham's not going to change his mind of what he's going to do. He's going to do what he's going to do. But he's at least following the process. I'm going to bring him along this journey because I've chosen him to be the leader.
1: Yeah, as we get through this story, I think we're going to see something, because I appreciated. So is this conversation that's about to take place intended to change God's mind? And I think the answer to that is no. Well, then what is the purpose of the conversation? And I'm going to reach a conclusion that I'll reach again at the end of the story. It's not about changing God's mind. The conversation is going to reveal to us something about God that we have not known.
0: Absolutely. Yeah, and I think that's pretty clearly able to see. For those of you that don't know the story, Abraham is about to bargain back and forth with God about the destruction of Sodom and Gomorrah. And Abraham is going to ask, if there's 50 righteous people, would you destroy Sodom? And things like that. And the question that we have to ask ourselves before we even look at the rest of the story is, do you think God would have destroyed righteous people with the wicked in Sodom and Gomorrah? Was that his plan all along, and somehow Abraham changed that? And like, to your point, no. Because even when they come to a conclusion and that conclusion isn't met, there isn't 10 righteous people in the city, God still sends angels ahead to warn Lot to get him out of the city. It wasn't like he was going to destroy Lot and be like, well, I guess I have to destroy righteous people now because the agreement wasn't met. His plan all along was to save whoever was righteous in the city and punish the wicked. So like, to your point, what's happening here in this story isn't about changing God's mind. It's about the conversation that's going to take place.
1: Yeah, and it's going to be just opposite of our thinking. I mean, how many times, you know, you and I both love history. We study history. We pick a topic of history and we research it and look at it. We find that interesting. But how many times do we see the justification in human history, the destruction of innocent people, quotes, or, you know, qualifiers, innocent people or people who are not involved in a conflict, the destruction of them trying to settle a conflict, and we justify that in our minds.
0: Right. Yeah, and it's always a tricky, that's definitely a conversation we'll have to get into at some point, because that's it's hard to reconcile either way, because obviously in war there is such a thing as a necessary war, and there is going to be casualties within that war. But I think kind of to your point, and we're going to see this later when we're talking about the children of Israel going to Canaan, there is no such thing in Christianity as the ends justify the means.
1: That's right.
0: It is completely and solely about the motivation behind what you're doing, I think.
1: So in the beginning step, of course, people can read all these verses and will refer to them. I think it is healthy to look at it point by point in this story. But the very first step is going to, you've already laid it, but I want it to be pointed out again. The very first step is, why talk to Abraham? And he says, because he has selected Abraham to be a blessing to all nations, to do righteousness and justice. And just as a side note, biblically, you know, we have a lot of talk about justice, but biblically, you cannot separate the word justice from righteousness. Mm-hmm. And that is a huge point in biblical worldview.
0: Yeah, absolutely. And it's interesting to me that what's about to happen to Sodom and Gomorrah is put in the framework of righteousness and justice. That it's not some aberration of righteousness and justice. It's within that. It's kind of set up in that context of that.
1: So what we have then is God telling Abraham, hey, I've come down to look at Sodom. We want to know if what we've heard, what we've seen with Sodom, is it really true? We've come down to take a look.
0: Which, as a side note, is pretty much the exact same phraseology or the exact same use of words as in with the Tower of Babel. It says that God comes down. It's like this connotation of like God stooping down to see like what these little humans are doing. With Babel, they thought they were making this great tower, and God has to come down to see what they're doing. Sodom and Gomorrah, they've made themselves up to be these great cities, and he has to come down to see. So just kind of putting them in their place of who's who.
1: Yeah, and it's important because that's the very wording in Revelation that when it speaks of the end of the world, in other words, that your sins have risen up to heaven, and now there's going to be an investigation, there's going to be a judgment. So these stories are stories that relate to what is going to happen at the end of the world. In fact, in the book of Jude, it directly says that about Sodom and Gomorrah. It says that Sodom and Gomorrah are an example of judgment at the end of the world. So this becomes very important. So I just think it's so interesting that Abraham is convinced that he's talking to God. He's heard God's voice before. I mean, he's talked to God about Ebenezer, his servant, being his heir. God said no. They've talked to God about Hagar. God has said no. He's talked to God. Now he's in a conversation, and he's concerned. He is the one for righteousness and justice. But he's talking to the originator of righteousness and justice and says, I have concern, basically, for you. Would you think it would be justice if there were 50 people, righteous people in Sodom and Gomorrah, to destroy Sodom and Gomorrah?
0: Yeah, he says, shall not the judge of all the earth deal justly? As if he's like trying to convince God that somehow he's about to be unjust.
1: Do you know God doesn't rebuke him for that? God says, no, I would not. And then it's going to, I mean, there's a reason why it just works down, because he says 50. And far be it from you, verse 25, far be it from you to do such a thing as this. In other words, even in our limited worldview, in our limited knowledge, we would see destroying righteous people with wicked as unjust, even in our. So be it far from you for doing this. Then he says, well, suppose there were, verse 28, suppose there were five less than 50. So that's 45. No, I will not destroy it. And he spoke to him again, said, suppose there should be 40 found there. I would not do it. Then it's down for the sake of 40. Then it's down to 30. And then it's down to 20. And then it's down to 10. I mean, it is, I can't help but think, this is a serious discussion, but it's amusing.
0: Mm-hmm. It's amusing for God, too, because God knows, like, he's all along, God's not thinking to himself, well, I guess you're right. I suppose I shouldn't destroy it if there's 10 people there. Like, all along, he knows, I'm not going to destroy the righteous people. I'm going to get them out of there.
1: So I wonder if he would have gone to 5.
0: That's what I've always kind of considered, and it makes me think that Abraham just assumes there's at least 10 righteous people there. He knows Lot is there. He knows Lot's wife is there, their two daughters. He's thinking to himself, well, there's 4 righteous people. Surely they've made friends, and there's at least 6 other people. Because I'm just assuming that Abraham was like, of course there's 10 righteous people out of the 5,000, 10,000 people that are in these two cities.
1: Abraham thinks he has it covered.
0: Yep.
1: So then with that, then God goes on his journey. Of course, we know the angels have gone ahead, and that will be a story in chapter 19. That's not particularly the point right now. The point is this bargaining. And I think we need to understand that God invited Abraham to do that. From the very moment he said, shall we do something that we're not going to tell Abraham? He invited Abraham to engage in a conversation. So I think we need to start drawing some points. Number one, God wants to engage us in conversation.
0: Absolutely. Absolutely. And I think This could be just because I've been thinking about this recently. But if we wanted to talk about what leadership is, I think we could look at this story and find a lot of parallels to what leadership is. That God very easily could act as a dictator in this situation and be justified in doing so. There is no responsibility on his end to share what he's about to do with Abraham. And there is no responsibility on Abraham's end to care one way or another about it. He could just say, will Lot be spared and be done with it? He doesn't know anybody in Sodom. Like, he doesn't live in Sodom and Gomorrah. He has no dealings with them. They are wicked. Everybody knows around them knows this. He could easily say, okay, the justice of God is being done. So on both ends, God, if we're talking about leadership specifically in this case, a good leader is somebody who discusses his plans with the people he's put in charge of certain things and is willing to work through a process of figuring out and letting that person discuss, think, come to their own conclusions along the way. And that doesn't necessarily change what God's going to do, but at least it's a conversation he's entering into.
1: Yeah, it's in those conversations that may not change what God's going to do, but it can certainly open our understanding for the reason that this is happening.
0: Right. Right.
1: And I think it does that for Abraham. Just the whole working down process, you know, it just seems like... Well, I'll give you 2,000. You know, we bargain. We understand bargaining. Abraham doesn't go for everything at once. Excuse me.
0: You're good.
1: So he bargains, and God responds each time, in my way of thinking, very patiently. So that brings this point to me. It is okay to bargain with God. In fact, God invites us to bargain with Him. If there are parents listening, God invites you to bargain with Him for your children, for your family, for your marriage. But never mistake bargaining for bribing.
0: That's a good point.
1: And in other words, you know what I mean is, God, if you'll do this, this, and this, I won't ever eat another cookie in my life. That's bribing God. That is never proper. Mm-hmm. But to bargain with God, to understand a plan, to invite God's intervention into people's lives, to fight for people's lives, that is the very essence of what God is inviting us to do.
0: Mm-hmm. And I think through that process, the whole point of what God is trying to accomplish is getting Abraham to recognize or to reveal himself to Abraham. It's not like what we've been talking about. It's not anything necessarily to do with the city. It's so that Abraham, because it seems to me that Abraham would have had serious doubts if he looked up one day and saw that Sodom and Gomorrah had been destroyed. He'd be thinking to himself, oh my goodness, I can't believe the judge of all the earth did this. So I think part of it is God is just revealing himself to Abraham in a new way to recognize so that Abraham knows, okay, he is a just God. Okay, he's made it like he is doing what he says he's going to do. And I think that's part of the bargaining process. It doesn't change God, but it certainly changes us.
1: Yeah, well, and it's going to be this, I mean, just think about it, because it opens up possibilities. See, in Abraham's mind, and it would be in my mind too, the thought is Sodom and Gomorrah are going to be destroyed. There's 10 righteous people living there. Are you going to destroy that city with 10 righteous people living there? And God says no. See, in my mind, I give relief then that, okay, then that's not going to happen. But God then finds that there's not 10 righteous people there.
0: Right.
1: But God goes ahead and sticks with his concept of not destroying a righteous person with the wicked. He removes the righteous people out of Sodom and Gomorrah.
0: Right.
1: Which is what it's going to be like at the end of the world. There will not be a destruction or a judgment from God in this world, ending the world. I'm talking about the end of the world, transitioning to a new kingdom where righteous people are going to be destroyed. Right. God will remove the righteous if need be. God will remove the righteous from among the wicked before the destruction takes place, which should send me a message if I believe that. It should send peace in my heart that I can live in a fallen world, a follower of the Lord Jesus Christ, and not be afraid.
0: Mm-hmm. Yeah. We've seen so many examples throughout the Bible of God protecting his people despite what's happening around them. I can't help but draw the parallels between what's happening here with Abraham and God and what's going to happen maybe several hundred years in the future with what happens with Moses and God. And when Moses is arguing with God that he should not destroy the people of Israel, he's pleading with God, why should the Egyptians look at us and think of that our God brought us out into the desert to kill us? Like, he's having the same conversation with God about the children of Israel and saving them. And I think that's one point, a part of, if we're studying this in the context of righteousness and justice, I think that's one point that we're going to have to come to grips with, is that to be righteous and just according to the biblical standard is to argue and defend and fight for those who we know to be unrighteous and unjust. And I think that's something we don't often do. We often think that the unrighteous and the unjust, when something bad happens to them, they got what they deserved. God's dealing out justice. That's godly justice right there. But both Abraham and Moses, these two great heroes of faith in the Bible, they defend those who they know to be unrighteous. They fight and they bargain for those who they know to be wicked, for those that have personally hurt them, perhaps, all these different things. They go toe-to-toe with God, arguing on their behalf. And I think that's something that we're going to have to do in our own personal lives with those that we know who have hurt us, with those who we know who are unjust and unrighteous. We got to fight with God for them, fight for their lives.
1: I think that there's only one way that that takes place, and that is that we recognize that the goodness of God, the grace of God, the blood of Christ has changed us. And then we have the complete belief, solid and steadfast, that if the grace of God can change me, then the grace of God can change other people, which opens the door for me to fight for them.
0: Yep. I think this is also something we'll talk about another time. But just briefly, I think most of the time when we had the tendency to judge those around us, or we have the tendency to hope that somebody gets what they deserve, whatever that may mean, it's because we have a tendency as humans, and especially as Christians, we fall into this trap of believing we're better than other people. And we're believing like, okay, he's a murderer. I would never murder somebody. Like, obviously he should get what he deserves. But when Christ comes to this earth, he puts it in terms of, okay, he's a murderer, but if you had anger in your heart towards your brother for an extended period of time, you're just as bad as he. You're also a murderer. You've tried to kill your brother. And according to those standards, there's really nobody who's better than another person when it comes to the eyes of God. And it's kind of the same thing where you're driving down the highway and somebody cuts you off and you get furious and you're like, oh, how dare they, those idiots cutting me off. And then something happens, you look up, it's like, oh, I got to get over. And you cut somebody else off, and it's like, oh, well, that...
1: I have a reason for why.
0: I had a reason why I had to do it. We don't give that same grace to others where we believe, like, we just assume everybody's an idiot except for us. People who could have a reason, they could have whatever it may be going. But in God's eyes, we're all the same. There is no, somebody gets what they deserve.
1: I'd like to turn this just a little bit now to another direction. I think in this story, we learn a principle that is found in other places, but we're dealing with this story. And that's the effect of righteous people in the community they live in.
0: Mm-hmm.
1: If there's 10 righteous people, man, what would 10 righteous people have meant for Sodom and Gomorrah?
0: Yeah, that's the thing here. I think sometimes we miss this where we think, okay, there's 10 righteous people. We assume God saves those 10 righteous people. But that's not the bargain that's taking place.
1: That's
0: not the bargain that God holds himself to. It's if I find 10 righteous people out of, let's say, 5,000 people, that's a pretty decent size for the town for that time. if I find 10 righteous people out of these 5,000, I'll spare all 5,000 people just because those 10 righteous people are living in this. That's the bargain God is holding himself to here.
1: So that then, to me, brings a perspective of Christian living that we may not think about very often. You know, I think when we think of as Christians, especially ministers and gospel workers, it's, man, we need to be doing this, we need to be doing this or that, and I'm not opposed to that. We need to preach, we need to share the word, we need to do this podcast we're doing right now. But that's not the most important thing. Mm-hmm. The most important thing God has called us to do is live. Mm-hmm. Live in the communities we're in, which then opens my mind to understanding more what Jesus was saying in Matthew chapter 5 when he says, "You are the salt of the earth. You are the light of the world."
0: Yeah, absolutely. Yeah, this whole bargaining would not have worked if all the righteous people, and let's say there were 10 righteous people, all the righteous people in Sodom and Gomorrah got together and said, you know, we're the righteous ones. This is bad, pretty bad for us. Let's go out and let's move out of Sodom and Gomorrah because we're not in a good situation. We're the righteous. They're the wicked. Let's get out of here. If those 10 make that decision, this bargain is moot anyways. The point being that the solution is never for like the righteous to seclude themselves and move away from those.
1: We are not hermits.
0: We're not hermits. And it does not work in that fashion. We're

0: But the Bible says there is none righteous. No, not one. And then I think, well, then we're all cooked.
1: Right.
0: But there's a verse in Daniel, Daniel chapter 9, that I'd like us to refer to. See, first I need to understand, what is it that God is calling me to do? If I've given my heart to Christ, God is calling me to live in this world. God is calling me to live a righteous life in this world. And that righteous life makes a difference to the people around me, whether I see that or not. So one of the statistics we can look at is, I've read books, you've read books, that in a circle group, in a group of friends, five or six couples, if in that group of friends, one couple gets a divorce, the percentage chance of other couples in that group getting a divorce shoots sky high.
1: Right.
0: But on the other side, what happens if a couple saves their marriage? That influence then is permeating the circle of friends they're in. That goes both ways. Mm-hmm. So God places us to where righteous living can influence people. Man, what would be the power of a teenager in a group who learns the power and has the courage to say no? No, I'm not going to do that. No, I'm not going to take that. No, I'm not going to drink that. No, the power of no and the influence that can have on others. But I know that we don't feel righteous, but this is a verse that I have been looking at. Daniel 9, verse 7. O Lord, righteousness belongs to you, but to us shame of face, as it is this day, to the men of Judah, to the inhabitants of Jerusalem and all Israel. So there's two things that Daniel says in this great, one of the great prayers of the Bible. Number one, righteousness, all righteousness belongs to who?
1: To God.
0: Then what belongs to us as humans?
1: Shame.
0: Shame. Shameless of face. In other words, there's no righteousness. That doesn't belong to us. So if I have the concept, the power of righteous living, but I, in my heart, say, but I am not righteous, then what should I do?
1: Got to go to God.
0: I know where all righteousness belongs. It belongs to God. Any one of us at any point can go to God and ask for righteousness. And the one consistent thing, not one, but one of the major consistent things the Bible upholds is that the one who asks God for righteousness is never turned away.
1: Right.
0: God will always honor that request.
1: Right.
0: So if I'm in a community, I can go to God and ask for righteousness. Then God will honor that righteousness in that community. And that is a powerful concept.
1: Absolutely. And I love that the idea that it's not just for you. Let's say that God imputes his righteousness to you. It's no longer just for you then. It does affect your entire community. I think that's an amazing way that God, a part of God's system, that he's able to affect an entire community just by working with one individual.
0: Which fits the theme of your podcast of More Than That. So I could say, oh Lord, give me righteousness. That, to me, is just beyond my thinking. But God says, I'll give you righteousness and more than that.
1: Right.
0: I will bless the community you live in.
1: Absolutely. Absolutely. And I think what then is required of us, or what is needed of us,

0: in is simply to believe that. I think we talk a lot about righteousness by faith, but essentially what we mean to ourselves is, I believe in righteousness by faith as long as I read my Bible, and I believe in righteousness by faith, and I know I have righteousness as long as I'm praying once a day or whatever it may be. We kind of judge whether or not God has actually given us righteousness by our standards, and we essentially turn it into righteousness by works by calling it righteousness by faith. But what we read in Daniel is there, we're not always going to feel like we are righteous. We're not always not going to feel like there's going to be days where you don't feel God has imparted his righteousness to us. And that's where it's righteousness by faith. You have to take the step forward knowing that God has called us righteous. God has called us according to his own name, and God has called us in order to be a light into this community. And that's just a step of faith that we have to take, whether or not we feel like we're righteous or not. We have to know that that is what God has called us, and that's how he views us.
1: Then for me, I'll just make two final comments. Number one, for further thinking and reading on this topic, I would recommend everybody look at the life of Joseph. Because Joseph, because of who he was, blessed of God, Potiphar's house succeeded. When they sent Joseph to prison, the prison succeeded. When they took Joseph before Pharaoh, Pharaoh succeeded because of Joseph. And that's why James in chapter 5 would say this: the prayers of a righteous man availeth much. Mm-hmm. When you pray for your neighbors, first go to God, ask him for righteousness. Then the prayers of the righteous avail much.
0: I mean, that's a good place to start to end our conversation here. We've kind of been just going over the life of the story of Abraham as he bargains with God. And it's incredible to see that God invites that conversation. He doesn't run from it. He doesn't condemn Abraham. How dare you think I'm such an unjust God? Or whatever it is, he invites the conversation for Abraham to be part of the plan that God has for Sodom and Gomorrah. And we see that there really is an impact, that if there were 10 righteous people in Sodom and Gomorrah, both towns would have been saved. That is the bargain that God decided to hold himself to. And from that, we can see that the righteousness of God's people truly does impact the community that they're in. Whether we see that or not, God is at work with people everywhere that we may not know about. And it is only our responsibility as Christians is to go to God, like you said, ask for that righteousness. And that's a promise that's a request that he'll never say no to. Every time he'll honor that request. And I think that's very encouraging, that as we go forward, we're able to know that God is working with us and with our community in a way that we might not have seen before.

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2: Yep. Our guest today is the first cancer survivor to summit Mount Everest, and he did it with only one lung. He'll share his incredible story with us in just a couple of minutes.
3: But before we get into that, a question I hear a lot is, sometimes I get so stressed I can't sleep at night. What can I do?
4: You know, this happens a lot when people feel like they're up against a situation they can't control. Whatever you feel like you can't control is something you're going to worry about and you're going to lie awake about. I mean, so many different things you can do. One thing is really start making a list of something that you can control that you either can do right then or you can do the first thing tomorrow morning when you get up. I mean, yeah. If you get that sense of control, okay. That tends to put you at ease, at least for me.
2: So one thing that you can do tomorrow morning.
4: Yeah, at least. Something you start controlling about that situation.
3: And putting it down on paper helps.
4: Putting it on paper helps. And if you don't feel like you can control anything, people of faith feel like they can, you know, have a higher power helping them out, things like this. Yeah. I mean, other things you can do too. I mean, there's journaling, there's progressive muscle relaxation, starting with your toes and stuff like that.
2: You tighten and then release,
4: Feels pretty good.
2: You work the way up the body, right?
4: Yeah, I don't really have the patience for that, but, you know, kind of stresses
2: me out.
4: Well,
2: I think some people do, and I think it can be helpful for some of them. I think the other thing that some people have done is to imagine a peaceful place in their mind where they go there and just imagine the sights, the sounds, the smells, and try to relax
4: that really
2: in that situation.
4: Helps. You know, and in that situation, imagining the sights and the smells in a favorite place, but counting backwards for me, because my mind races a million miles an hour, counting backwards like from 24 slowly sometimes helps me go to sleep.
3: I think that including exercise in your day makes such a big difference for stress. And being able to get those endorphins going and get positive hormones you get from exercising can really make a big difference. Not that you have to do it right when you're going to bed, but at some point during the day.
5: I like listening to soothing music, music that makes you feel good. You can kind of take your mind off of that stressful moment
2: that's
5: you're thinking
2: good.
5: About.
2: That's good. Well, I'm going to go back to the exercise comment because our guest today knows something about exercise.
3: That is true.
2: That's right. Seven summits and the Explorer's Grand Slam. Our guest today has conquered all that and more on this edition of Lifestyle Magazine.
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5: Welcome.
3: Thanks.
5: He's beaten cancer twice, was given 14 days to live, and was in a medically induced coma for 1 year. Yet after all of that, Sean Swarner has literally stood on top of the world at the summit of Mount Everest. Sean, welcome. How are you?
7: Great. Thanks for having me here.
5: Tell us how it first started.
7: You know, it started when I was 13 years old. And I was going up for a basketball layup, came down, something snapped in my knee injury pretty much triggered every joint in my body to go so haywire that every joint swelled up. And I know that there's a medical term for it, I can't think of it off the top of my head, but my own mom and dad couldn't even recognize their son.
3: Wow.
7: You know, I slept on my alarm clock, and initially they thought I had pneumonia. So they started treating me for pneumonia, and breathing on a nebulizer obviously isn't gonna cure cancer. So I remember my general practitioner from Willard, Ohio, coming into the hospital room and asking mom and dad to step outside the hallway, you know, because they wanted to keep it private. And being a nosy teenager, 13 years old, I'm like, what's going on? They're talking about me. So I walked over there, and I remember hearing the doctor ask my parents, do either of you know of any oncologists? And at the time, I didn't know what oncologist meant. I didn't know what cancer meant. I didn't know any of that stuff. I just knew that I was sick. And eventually, I was diagnosed in Columbus, Ohio, at a bigger hospital where they took, I can't even tell you how many vials of blood. Eventually, as a 13-year-old eighth grader, I was diagnosed with advanced stage 4 Hodgkin's lymphoma. And they literally gave me 3 months to live.
3: So you went from being an athlete, basically, as a 13-year-old, to all of a sudden having this devastating illness. What was that like?
7: It was awful. I was a competitive swimmer. I ran track. I played football, basketball, you name it. I had a great time doing it. And then all of a sudden, boom, my life was on hold. You know, you can't get out there, you can't do this. And I was so active, and all of a sudden, my life was just on pause.
3: And you're tied to a hospital room.
7: Yeah, exactly, exactly. I mean, I was 60 pounds overweight from the medicine, bald from head to toe. And I remember my friends were out chasing girls, collecting baseball cards, having a great time with their lives. You know, here I am fighting for my life. And I remember being 60, 70 pounds overweight, bald from head to toe, sitting on the bottom of the shower floor, pulling chunks of hair out of the drain, crying my eyeballs out.
5: Obviously, it was very traumatic. How scared were you? I mean, you're 13 years old.
7: It was, you know, initially, being that young, I don't think I understood the full ramifications of what could happen. You know, I just knew I was sick. My parents kept telling my friends, he's sick, he's sick. And because I was so overweight, because I was so, in my eyes, disfigured, you know, I didn't really know and understand what was going on. I just kept fighting for my life. And I saw, basically, that I had two options. I could either fight for my life or give up and die.
3: So you realized that at 13?
7: I think so. Yeah, but I didn't really fully comprehend what death meant. You know, I just knew that I might die, and that was just a concept, it was just an idea.
3: And you were not going to give up.
7: I wasn't. I mean, in my mind, I'm a big believer in the mind-body connection. And as a 13-year-old, I know it's crazy to think about this, but remember, I'm 13. I remember picture myself doing a lot of visualization. Picture myself in the IV bag, in the chemotherapy, in the drip coming down in the white little clear tube. And I remember flying my little spaceship, basically. Like this tiny, tiny microscopic spaceship. And I remember looking at my body over here on the left, the TV up straight ahead, the window over here, and all of a sudden I was thrust into the body, and now I'm surrounded by blood and everything else. The colors are completely different. And all the little tiny spaceships kind of gathered together in the heart. And then we were thrust out, and I followed my little GPS dashboard to the cancer cell that I was in charge of destroying. And I'd find it, and I'd unload the missiles and everything, and the missiles were actually loaded with chemotherapy and the medicine.
3: That's really interesting. Was there a moment when you felt like there was hope and like things were going to be okay?
7: Yeah, there was. And I remember every time I went in for a treatment, I was always treated on, we'll say, the seventh floor. I don't remember exactly what floor it was, but all the beds were full. And they stuck me on a different floor, a lower floor, and my mom and dad kept trying to get me back up to that floor because it was familiar to me. And I had the nurses, the doctors, you know, that whole floor, we were like family. You know, they all pushed me through it. And it was devastating not being able to have that familiarity of everything.
3: Yeah.
7: And my mom and dad kept pushing and pushing to get me to that floor, and finally they did, you know, because I was in the hospital getting my treatment. And when the instant they put me in that room, I actually remember looking out the window into the courtyard, and there was a rainbow coming in.
5: Wow.
7: And I looked at my mom, and like in tears, I was like, it's going to be all right, isn't it?
5: Wow, that is beautiful. We're going to take a little bit of a break. We are going to hear more of Sean Swarner's amazing journey.
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5: Author, adventurer, and cancer survivor, Sean Swarner is sharing how he conquered cancer, but then was dealt a crushing blow. Tell us about that crushing blow.
7: Putting it mildly, a second cancer. You know, I was going in for a checkup for the first cancer. Thankfully, I was in remission. But going in for the second cancer, in one day they found a tumor on an x-ray on my right lung about the size of a golf ball. They did a needle biopsy. They took out a lymph node. They put in a Hickman catheter. They cracked open my ribs, took out the tumor, put in a drainage tube, and started chemotherapy in less
3: all
7: than
3: in one
7: day.
3: And how old were you now?
7: I was almost just about 16 years old, so maybe one more month or 3 months before I was 16.
3: And you'd probably just been at the point where you're starting to feel like you were getting back to a normal life.
7: Yeah, if there is a normal for being a teenager.
3: We're going to be able to have teenage years.
5: When you get that second blow, what are you thinking? Like, why is this happening to me?
7: Exactly. You know, I at first I was thinking, why me? Why me? You know, I went through the first one. I didn't want to go through the second one. You know, I knew what it was like going through that first one. I knew my life was going to be on pause. I knew I was going to lose my hair. I knew I was going to lose my friends. And I kept asking myself over and over again, why me, why me, why me? But realized that having that why me question didn't change the facts. The facts were I had cancer again. I need to do something about it.
5: Tell us about the chemotherapy treatments, because obviously they were, you know, very severe.
7: The second time around, the chemo treatments were a lot harder than the first one. In fact, my cycle was Monday, Tuesday, Wednesday, Thursday, Friday in the hospital, so inpatient. And then I'd be released to have my hemoglobin and red blood cell count get higher so I could handle essentially another onslaught of this chemical cocktail.
3: And it was every week.
7: And then, exactly, yeah. Then I'd go back in Friday, Saturday, Sunday, Monday, and that would be one cycle. And the treatments were so harsh because no one's ever had these two cancers before. The doctors didn't know what to do, so they just gave me this chemical cocktail. And every time I was in the hospital, I was actually in medically induced coma. I don't even remember being 16 years old.
3: And you were undergoing these treatments for a year.
7: For about a year, yeah. So 3 months of intense chemo, a month of radiation, which is why I only have one lung now, and then 10 more months of chemotherapy.
3: So you went through a very difficult treatment. And what happened?
7: Well, 14 days turned into 15 days, which turned into a month, 3 months, and thanks to the miracle of modern medicine, family support, prayer, and just an inner will to get up out of the hospital, I walked out of the hospital back into remission in a quote-unquote normal teenage life.
3: And all of that probably really strengthened your determination.
7: It definitely did. It encouraged me to understand that there's nothing I can do about yesterday. And there's some, you know, tomorrow might not ever get here. Yeah. So the only thing that I'm guaranteed is today. And actually, every day I wake up, I tell myself, no matter what, today's the best day ever.
5: You beat cancer twice. Now, what motivated you to be an activist now and a motivator for this deadly disease?
7: Well, long story short, I went to college, turned into Belushi from Animal House in college, had a great time, relived my high school years.
5: Good.
7: And then wanted to be a psychologist for cancer patients, but because of my own baggage, I couldn't help anybody unless I helped myself. So I started doing some research, and I figured, okay, well, you know, life is too precious and too short, and I wanted to essentially give people hope, you know, that the human body can live for roughly 30 days without food. The human condition can sustain itself for about 3 days without water, but no human alive can live for more than 30 seconds without hope, because without hope, we have nothing. And I wanted to use Everest as a 29,000-foot platform to scream hope.
3: So all of a sudden one day you just decided you were going to climb Everest.
7: Yeah. <Is it that? laughs> I mean, it was a little more in-depth than that, but I just kept doing research, and I wanted something bigger and something bigger and something that no cancer survivor had ever done before. And after doing some research, my brother and I found that no cancer survivor had climbed up Everest, and I figured, why not me and why not for the right reasons?
3: And you only have one lung.
7: One fully functioning big bulldog lung, apparently.
3: So what did your doctors tell you?
7: Probably the same thing my parents did. And my mom and dad literally looked at me and said, we didn't get you through two cancers to go kill yourself on a hunk of rock and ice.
5: So what was your response to your parents when they made that statement to you?
7: You know, I think I told my parents, look, I understand that no life is worth a hunk of rock and ice. I know that no life is worth dying for on the mountain to get to the top. You know, I would take calculated risks. I would always keep in mind the reason I'm there, why I'm there, which is to give hope to other people.
5: What do you, when you're on top of that mountain, tell us what you're doing on top of that mountain. What's so unique that there's something you do?
7: Yeah, actually it's my why. It's the reason I'm doing what I'm doing. And when I got to the top of Mount Everest, I actually had a flag that was, you know, about this big that had names of people touched by cancer on it. And at the bottom it said, dedicated to all those affected by cancer in this small world, keep climbing. And I left that at the top of the world, literally forever commemorating the struggle of cancer patients worldwide.
3: So I just want to go back a second, because I want to hear about how you trained to go to Everest.
7: Training was really difficult, and I didn't know how. I mean, most people train for years to climb Everest. I literally moved from Jacksonville, Florida to Estes Park, Colorado, and 8 months later climbed Mount Everest. I do not suggest that. but there's a mountain out there called Long's Peak in Colorado. And it's literally 18 miles round trip, goes up to 14,256 feet, and I climb that mountain once a week with 100 pounds of rocks in my backpack.
3: Wow. And that is a difficult climb.
7: And it definitely is, yeah. And it might explain why I had to have knee surgery.
5: How many times a week do you train, would you say?
7: Now that I'm back,
5: yeah.
7: I probably train 5 or 6 times a week.
5: Wow. We're going to continue this story. We'll be back in a minute.
6: Lifestyle Magazine will be right back.

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1: Okay, listen, please. This could be important. Lives could literally depend on it. Nearly 3 million Americans, 65 million people around the world, live with epilepsy and seizures. That's almost 4% of the population. 150,000 Americans are diagnosed with epilepsy each year. 1 in 26 of us will develop epilepsy in our lifetime. Do you know 26 people? Of course you do. So someone you already know has probably had a seizure, a friend, co-worker, family member, but they haven't told you because they're afraid what you might think, afraid the way it might affect your perception of them when there is nothing to be ashamed of. That's why it's so important that we talk about it. We need to talk about it. 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
2: We are back, and Mike and Lionel have joined us, and we are here to talk about Sean's incredible journey.
3: Absolutely. Sean, I'm intrigued by your story. I mean, you beat cancer twice, you've lost a lung, you've made a decision to climb Everest, something your parents don't want you to do. By the way, I'm old enough to be your dad. I wouldn't want you to do this either. I'm talking you out of it after the fact. So what'd you start to do then? I mean, what's the process now?
4: You know, I think it's different for everyone, but for me, I read everything I possibly could on the mountain. I got a book that was about this thick, and I guarantee if you tell me, you know, you read one line out of that book, I can tell you exactly what paragraph, what page,
3: oh, wow.
4: Everything.
3: So you've gone over this.
4: And I was out doing something every single day for 8 months, be it climbing mountains in Colorado with 100 pounds of rocks in my backpack, or out running, or even one time I would put rocks in my backpack that weighed about 200 pounds and just go up and down the stairs.
3: Wow.
5: So that was your whole focus?
4: Was just getting my body in shape, yeah.
3: You made a decision, and every behavior then is going to focus on that decision.
4: Yeah, I kind of put the blinders on, and I knew I had a goal, and I knew I was going to make it. I didn't want anything to distract me. I had laser vision.
6: Yeah. Sean, I have a couple questions for you. So you conquered cancer. You conquered Everest. So the first question is, which one was most difficult? And two, were there any similarities in the process of conquering cancer that you learned in conquering Everest? No.
4: Yes, no, yes, yes. There are a lot of similarities, and I think a lot of them are right here. Okay. You know, so many times people give up here before their body should, and they don't push themselves hard enough because they're afraid of failure, I think. You know, they're afraid, they're so focused on what they're going to lose as opposed to what they could potentially gain.
3: Wow.
4: And a lot of it for myself was visualization. The similarities, like I said, are the mind. The differences are Everest took me a month and a half. Cancer took 3 years out of my life.
3: Wow.
6: Okay, were you ever tempted to quit during the cancer battle, and then we ever tempted to quit on the Everest ascension?
4: If I said no, I'd be a liar. Mm-hmm. I mean, like everybody in the world, everybody has ups and downs, and you could even go throughout the day. You know, you could have something happen to you, and you go from this elated state to being depressed, and all of a sudden you're thinking to yourself, oh, this is awful. You know, going to the North Pole. I was actually trekking along and thinking to myself, this is awesome, this is fantastic, this is beautiful, what am I doing here, it's so cold. You know? But you just have to, for myself, I focus on the end, and I see myself there, and I put emotions onto the end result. So those emotions, I start living as though my goal in the future is now in the present.
2: Do you think that you beating cancer twice gave you the courage to conquer Everest? There has to be a correlation to that.
4: I think going through cancer taught me what true pain is.
3: Oh, wow.
2: Wow. Okay.
4: You know, and what true struggle is.
2: Wow. Mm-hmm.
4: And because I'm doing it for other people touched by cancer, I always think to myself, I can continue pushing forward through these elements, through the wind, through the cold.
6: You had a cause.
4: Exactly. Mm-hmm. And if people, I can always pick up the satellite phone and say, you know, get me out of here, evacuate me. People battling for their lives don't have that option.
3: No, they don't. But, you know, your whole process about having the end goal in mind and keeping your eye on that, I have not had to fight cancer. I'm not going to Everest, and I'm not going to the North Pole either way. But there are challenges in my life as well that I think I learned something from you about. The end goal and just visualizing myself having accomplished that. Is that a part of your message to people?
4: I think it is, because So many people start goals and they don't have a true belief in themselves, knowing that they can make it. And if
6: they never get committed because of that.
4: Exactly. And if you're not fully committed, you're not going to accomplish that goal. For myself, if you put an emotional attachment on something, you know, running a marathon, crossing the street, whatever it might be for you, you know, whatever you want to do, if you have that emotional attachment on the end result, mm-hmm. and you literally feel that elation, the happiness, the joy, you're going to continue pushing yourself forward because the end result is worth it.
6: Hmm. But you had to also add some sprints to that. You had the goal, but you broke it. You broke it down into 1, 2, 3, right. 4, 5, all the way right. to the top.
3: Again, I think that what you just mentioned, that process is important. All right, we got the goal, but that's such a long way away. Mm-hmm. If I look at that all the time without having the little goals along the way, helped you get ready for that,
4: yeah,
3: didn't it?
4: Exactly. Yeah.
6: So he has these goals, has this process. Did you have in your mind a point where you knew that you were going to say, nope, I can't do this? Was there a cutoff point if you didn't reach a certain level in the process that you knew this was a no-go?
4: So when we left Camp 4 going up to the summit of Everest, we had something called a turnaround point. Mm. And even if we were 5 feet away, and keeping in mind, if you move 5 feet in 15, 20 minutes, you know, wow. you're making good time because air's that thin.
6: Wow.
4: You're literally taking a half step and breathing 10 or 15 times and then taking a half step. Wow. So if we were literally within 5-10 feet from the summit and we hit our turnaround time, gone.
3: You're gone.
2: Wow.
3: Yeah.
5: So you've not only climbed Everest, though. Tell us about the other mountains that you've climbed.
4: So 7 continents, highest peak on every continent. Mm. And after Everest, I wanted to literally reach around the world and give hope to people.
6: That's
4: and
6: amazing.
4: Say, hey, look. You know, this guy's doing these crazy things who literally his first goal in life mm-hmm. when he was in the hospital was to go from the hospital bed to the bathroom so he didn't soil the sheets. And now you can do it, too.
3: So what response are you getting from people with that message?
4: You know, it didn't hit me until I was climbing the highest mountain in South America, Aconcagua. And I had a photographer with me. And we went to visit a hospital, because everywhere I go, I try my best to visit local hospitals and share my survivorship story with the patients and learn something from them.
2: Sure.
4: And we left the hospital and we got back to the hotel and he looked at me and said, did you see that? Mm. And I was like, see what? And he said, when we first got there, everybody was looking at the floor, downtrodden, their gaze was here, down at their feet. But when we left, everybody had a smile on their face and hope in their eye.
3: Awesome, awesome. We're going to take a break. We'll be right back with a final word right after this.
6: There's more Lifestyle Magazine coming up.

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0: I know that Sean's story has inspired me, and I hope it has done the same for you. Sean, you've got a foundation. What's that?
1: It's called the Cancer Climber Association.
0: And your website?
1: CancerClimber.org.
0: That's pretty easy.
1: Yeah, it's easy.
0: So what is the message you want people to take away from this?
1: Well, it's one of hope. And it's one of encouraging people to get out there and step out of their comfort zones.
0: Awesome. Thank you so much for being here.
1: My
0: Thank
1: pleasure.
0: You for your courage and your inspiration.
1: Thank you.
0: And thank you for being a part of this one as well. We look forward to seeing you again next time. But until then, you take care of yourself. Bye-bye.
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2: Welcome to Health and Longevity. I'm Dr. John Westerdahl. 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But before we get into today's exciting topic, let's hear the latest research and news affecting our health and longevity today.
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2: Shed pounds, cool down, weight loss improves menopause. Middle-aged women coping with menopause symptoms have just received powerful incentive to drop a few pounds. New research suggests diet and exercise can significantly reduce hot flashes and night sweats. The University of California at San Francisco researchers put 226 overweight menopausal women on an intense weight loss program, monitoring how bothered they were by various aspects of hot flashes, which happen when fluctuating estrogen levels confuse the body, setting off cooling mechanisms which include profuse perspiration. Hot flashes and night sweats plague 85% of all menopausal women. Over the course of 6 months, weight loss and reductions in waist circumference produced significant improvements in self-reported hot flashes when compared to a control group. Even for those slightly bothered by such episodes, close to half were 223% more likely to show improvements. Those not on the weight loss wagon were twice as likely to have symptoms worsen. Filling up on fruit and vegetables can help women keep excess pounds at bay, thus improving hormone balance. We'll be right back after this short break.
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0: the phytochemical benefits by combining the promising compounds from cruciferous vegetables with the polyphenol anthocyanins more commonly associated with grapes and berries. Like its less colorful cousin, green cabbage, the red variety is loaded with glucosinolates, which trigger a cascade of the body's own natural enzymes, which benefits that linger for days. Unlike pale green cruciferous veggies, vibrant red cabbage is also imbued with the same anthocyanins that give berries their vibrant hue. A cup of cooked red cabbage also provides you with 85% of your daily vitamin C and 20% of vitamin A. Both are immune enhancing. And vitamin K, which is important for bone building. All for a mere 28 calories.
1: And now, Health and Longevity's special feature, where Dr. Westerdahl interviews leading experts and personalities on vital topics important to your health and longevity.
0: And our featured guest today on Health and Longevity is Sharon Palmer. Sharon Palmer is a registered dietitian nutritionist, editor of the award-winning health newsletter Environmental Nutrition, and a nationally recognized nutrition expert who has personally impacted thousands of lives through her writing and clinical work. Sharon is the author of the new book, Plant Powered for Life, Eat Your Way to Lasting Health with 52 Simple Steps and 125 Delicious Recipes, published by The Experiment. Well, Sharon, thank you so much for being with us on Health and Longevity today. And I know we've had you on the program before and you're a wealth of information. And we're glad to have you on today.
2: Thank you so much. I'm happy to be here, John.
0: Well, you know, first of all, let's tell us a little bit about what inspired you to write about plant-powered diets.
2: Well, as a registered dietitian and nutritionist, and as a journalist, I cover a lot of the science on nutrition and health, and it was really beginning to become compelling that there was this overall message in the research that showed that a plant-based diet is what we all need to be working towards. And of course, you know, we have lots of people that are vegetarian and vegan, but really, all of us can embrace a plant-based diet on some level, even if you don't want to be a full-time vegetarian. Just moving more towards this whole foods plant-based diet is becoming more and more clear in all the literature.
0: Well, what sort of benefits can one obtain by going towards a plant-based diet?
2: Well, there are lots of studies, and they just keep coming in on all of the benefits of a plant-based diet. And, of course, probably the biggest area that we see benefits in is in heart health. So we see a reduced risk of cardiovascular diseases for people that are eating more of a plant-based diet, and that can be a vegetarian or vegan or even something more like a Mediterranean-style diet. And then we also see lower rates of obesity. But there are other benefits, such as lower risk of type 2 diabetes and even certain cancers. There seems to be a protection. It seems like this high intake of meat, in particular red meat and processed meat, has been linked with a lot of health problems. And this is really becoming more and more clear in all the scientific research.
0: And, you know, both you and I are graduates and alumni of Loma Linda University and studied nutrition and dietetics there. And, of course, Loma Linda University is known for putting on some really great scientific conferences on vegetarian nutrition, which focus in on plant-based diets. So you went to a university just like myself who really advocates plant-based diets, doesn't it?
2: That's right. You and I both went to Loma Linda University, and I count myself as very fortunate to have studied there. You know, it's just an acclaimed nutrition program. And even to this day, they conduct the Adventist health studies. Now we're on the second health study, which is really publishing landmark research on the benefits of plant-based diets. So it's really exciting. And also, it's just so interesting to visit the campus again. And you know, it's a meat-free campus. It's been written about in the Blue Zones. I'm sure you've reported on the Blue Zones before.
0: Yes.
2: That population is one of the Blue Zones. You know, people live longer. So I think it's been a very exciting part of my process. And I have been a vegetarian at some point in my life, some kind of vegetarian. I've been a pescatarian before and different forms of vegetarian. And now I consider myself to be about 95% vegan. So you know, there are different forms of vegetarianism.

0: mechanism, and that's always been part of my personal nutrition philosophy as well. So I was happy to share that in my book.
1: Well, as a nutritionist and having seen all the research going on plant-based diets and their impact on our health and wellness, but also plant-based diets are also good for the health and wellness of our planet as well. It's more environmentally friendly, isn't it?
0: That's true. You know, we've seen some research on this, and it's very consistent that the more plant-based the diet is, the better impact it has on the planet in terms of reducing fossil fuel consumption. It's more efficient use of the land. So, there's a recent report that showed that 51% of our emissions are due to animal agriculture. It used to be 18%, and there's a new figure that's been released that says 51% now, which is very high. And we're eating so animal foods at such a high rate in the United States. So it's one thing you can really do to reduce your carbon footprint by reducing the animal food intake and increasing the plant food intake.
1: Well, you know, as you mentioned, you are 95% vegan. I actually follow a vegan diet, and we kind of both believe that eating that way is a healthier way to go for health and longevity. But there are some people that say, well, I'm not quite sure if I want to be a total vegetarian or even a vegan, more or less. But don't people actually get some health benefits by just cutting back on meat in general?
0: Yeah, that's really something that I believe is true, and it's evidenced in the literature. Some of the new work coming out of the Adventist Health Study 2 actually compared different diets, and they found that overall there were health benefits when people went from a non-vegetarian diet, even down to a semi-vegetarian, pescatarian, lacto-ovo, all the way to a vegan diet. In many of the aspects that they looked at, the vegan diet had the best health protection. But all the way along the way, with that reduction in animal foods came a health benefit. So I really think that this is a message that everybody can embrace. Even if you're not ready to give up animal foods completely, if you just made a huge drastic cut in your diet, maybe half the animal foods, maybe do Meatless Monday, maybe go from eating red meat to skipping red meat and becoming a pescatarian, something like that. Those are all different changes you can make along this spectrum.
1: Now, for those that are listening today and they said, you know, I've heard all about a plant-based diet and I'd like to really get started going plant-based, what recommendations can you make for someone that's just starting out on a plant-based journey?
0: Well, I think one of the easiest things to do if you're just getting started is start with Meatless Monday. I just love that program. Mm-hmm. If you go to the Meatless Monday website, they have all these suggestions and tips on how to get started. But if you just tried one day a week, and you know, evidence shows that people like to be healthiest on Monday. It's when you have your fresh start after the weekend. So it's easier to have a healthy behavior on Monday.
1: Mm, good
0: point.
1: If
0: you just started with that, and just try it for one day, and then you can start see how you like it. Maybe you want to do Monday and Friday after that, and then just keep growing from there. But some of the things that I like to recommend is to get beyond this idea that meat is the center of the plate. This is the typical way we think about planning our meals in America. When we ask ourselves what's for dinner, we usually think of chicken, fish, or beef. But what if we started thinking about the plant food first? So when you ask yourself for dinner, start with that plant food, maybe something that you saw at the farmer's market or something that looked really fresh in the produce department, maybe some beans that you have in your pantry. But if you start with the plant food and then work your way around menu planning and just try to get rid of this whole idea that a meal starts with the animal protein.
1: Well, one of the questions and sometimes concerns for people going vegetarian and going meatless and more plant-based is it possible to get enough nutrients on a plant-based diet? That's a very common question, and probably one of the most commonly asked questions is, how do you get your protein?
0: Yeah, I agree. A lot of people have a kind of a hang-up on that. And they immediately think, well, you're not going to get enough protein. But actually, evidence shows that most vegetarians and even vegans do get enough protein.
1: Yes.
0: So it's all a matter of really planning. I like to recommend that vegetarians and vegans have a source of protein at every meal and snack, and that usually takes care of things, you know. So the protein choices, if you're a vegetarian, you have more choices because you're including dairy and eggs. And the dairy can be things like cheese, cottage cheese, yogurt, and then eggs as well. Those are very rich in protein. And if you're a vegan, your choices are really including things like legumes. That's a main source of protein for you. Beans and lentils and peas are very high in protein. And also soy foods, things like tofu and edamame and tempeh, they're very rich in protein. And those are the things that can build up the protein base of your meal. And then in addition to the protein, you know, we have to make sure we're getting calcium and vitamin D, which can be the calcium can be received through, you know, we have a certain amount in green leafy vegetables, and then also when you're eating calcium-rich tofu or soy milk, that helps as well. And then vitamin D, you know, we live in California, we're getting vitamin D from the sun, but it's also important to make sure you're getting enough of the vitamin D, and it's found in a lot of the different plant-based milks, like soy milk, if you're keeping an eye on it. And then the last nutrient that I think is important to mention is vitamin B12. If you're a completely plant-based eater, I recommend getting some sort of a vitamin B12 supplement every day, either through fortified foods or an actual vitamin supplement.
1: Well, you know, we live in a meat-based culture as far as food is concerned, and fast food restaurants, and it just surrounds us. And sometimes people find that it may be hard to follow a plant-based diet. What about people trying to make that transition? Just seems like you can't find many plant-based foods around them. At least that's the way they perceive it when they first start.
0: Yeah, that's true. I think it's really easy to be a plant-based eater at home because you can, especially if you like to cook, because there are so many foods you can include in your menu. It may get a little bit more difficult on the road, but I think today things have changed dramatically, and there's so many things that are more available now when you're out traveling at restaurants and even at supermarkets. Things are more mainstream now, things like soy milk and meat alternatives, you know, the faux meat products, veggie burgers, things like that, as well as tofu is mainstream now. So that helps a lot, but I really think that stocking your pantry with a lot of plant-powered foods is really an essential part of having a plant-based diet. So those foods are always available. And the great thing is these are often economic choices. They're shelf-stable. They last forever. They're inexpensive. Things like dried beans and peas and lentils, if you have those available, and then whole grains like farro or steel-cut oats or barley, these are also important in the diet because they have protein as well, and they're very nutritious. And also things like nuts and seeds. These are really the core of a plant-based diet, that once you have these things on hand, then you can just add the fresh ingredients, things like fresh produce and herbs and spices, and make really delicious meals out of these foods.
1: Well, the last time we had you on the program, we talked about your first book, The Plant-Powered Diet. Now your new book, and I have to tell you, Sharon, this is a beautiful new book, beautiful pictures, great recipes, a lot of terrific information, and that's called The Plant-Powered for Life, Eat Your Way to Lasting Health with 52 Simple Steps and 125 Delicious Recipes, published by The Experiment. Tell us about how this book came out after your first book.
0: Thank you so much for the kind words about the book. I'm really excited. And this book has full color photography because it's a little bit more about the recipes. Mm-hmm. I like to say that the plant-powered diet is the Bible of plant-based eating. I really cover everything that I think that you need to know to get started eating a plant-based diet that's wholesome and nutritious as well as delicious. So I cover everything from whole grains to eating enough vegetables and making sure you get all your nutrients that you need. So in Plant-Powered for Life, it's more of a simple book with 52 easy rules. And if you condensed everything into these 52 rules, you would have everything that you need to get started on this plant-based diet for better health and longevity. So I have 125 brand new recipes in Plant-Powered for Life. And as I mentioned, full color photography, so it helps inspire people to see how delicious cooking this way can be. And the recipes are very easy. I tried to make sure that they were accessible and simple enough that you could find the ingredients in most supermarkets. And they really focus on global flavors of the world, because I really think that some of the most delicious plant-based food comes from all over the world, whether it's India or Asia or South America. Every culture has a plant-based culture. We just have kind of forgotten this, that most indigenous diets around the world are based on plants. Animal foods were very precious typically and not consumed in high amounts. So we can really borrow from all these delicious ideas and food traditions from around the world, which I share in the book.
1: Well, tell us some of your favorite recipes that you have in the book. To give us an example.
0: Well, one of my favorite ones would have to be the tortilla soup, which if you've gone to a Mexican restaurant, you've seen tortilla soup on the menu, and it typically has chicken. But it's basically a plant-based soup. So I started with that idea. And it has zucchini and black beans, and it has the crunchy tortilla topping. And if you want, you can put plant-based cheese on top. And that's just beautiful. It's popular. It's delicious. And it's not that hard to make. And then another one of my favorites is the lentil salad with cherry tomatoes. And this was inspired. I have a French friend who shared with me her grandmother's recipe for making lentil salad, which is a very traditional food in France. And it was completely plant-based, another plant-based tradition that's been handed down through the ages. But it was just a savory, simple lentil salad in a French vinaigrette with cherry tomatoes. And it's easy, it's delicious. It lasts in the refrigerator for a few days as well. And then I love the black bean walnut brownies, that you can just puree a whole can of black beans and you get this dense, fudgy brownie, and nobody would ever guess that it has black beans in it.
1: It's a little way of tricking to get to your beans in your diet, but I've had black bean where they made like cookies with them, and I haven't tried your brownies, but it's amazing what can be done with black beans and incorporating that type of dish.
0: Exactly. I've served them to kids, and they had no idea.
1: Now, you have 52 simple steps. Maybe you could give us a couple of these key steps that you recommend.
0: Well, one of the things that I like to recommend is to include mushrooms in the diet. I think mushrooms have a really special place in plant-based cuisine because they have this sense called umami, which is the savory flavor. You know, we have the sweet, the salty, the bitter. But there's also this savory taste sensation that sometimes is missing in a plant-based diet. When people say they're missing meat, sometimes that's what they're talking about. And I think mushrooms have this particular sense that can help add that meatiness, not only in flavor, but texture. In addition, of course, mushrooms are really nutritious. They have all these special qualities about them. And I really recommend that you should start finding ways to include mushrooms. I include them in many of my recipes, even grilled mushrooms as a veggie burger sandwich, including them in stir fries and sautés, just sautéing a batch of mushrooms and serving it over a wilted salad is one of my favorite salads. So that's one of my tips that I like to share. And another tip is to have more plant-based omega-3s in the diet, because most of us are getting our omega-3s, most of Americans are getting them through fish, and if you're a vegetarian or vegan, then you're not getting that source of omega-3s. So I think it's very important to get the plant-based omega-3s, and I recommend things like soy foods, walnuts, chia seeds, hemp seeds. These are very good sources of omega-3s. So making sure you're getting some of those plant-based omega-3s in your diet every day is something else I recommend.
1: Great. Well, the book is called Plant Powered for Life, Eat Your Way to Lasting Health with 52 Simple Steps and 125 Delicious Recipes, again, published by The Experiment. Sharon, for those that want to get the book, how do they get it? 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
0: Yes. Well, first of all, you can find my new book, Plant Powered for Life, at many bookstores in your location. It's also on Amazon. And if you'd like to go to my website, which is SharonPalmer.com, that's SharonPalmer.com, I have more information about where the book's available. And, you know, you can look there. But also on my website, I do have a lot of resources to share with people. They're free resources. For instance, I just have a new downloadable seasonal produce guide because I'm a very big advocate for eating with the seasons, eating whole plant foods the way Mother Nature intended them, and really trying to get back with the seasons, eating foods not that are shipped from long distances, but more from our own geographic location as much as possible. So this seasonal produce guide is something that you can just print out and put on your refrigerator, put in your purse when you're shopping to kind of keep an idea on honoring the seasons. And I also have a monthly newsletter that's free that you can sign up for on my website that has lots of great ideas. We have nutrition articles every month on eating a healthy plant-based diet with recipes and photos and just lots of great information. This is also available on my blog, which is the Plant Powered blog, and that's all on my website. And every day we post something about some sort of a resource for living a plant-powered life, whether it's a new recipe or an interview or some new products that I think are helpful or cooking how-tos or videos, all sorts of things, new research that's been published. I try to provide all these things for people who want to eat more of a plant-based diet and they want help along the way.
1: Well, Sharon, I want to wish you the best of success with your new book and the best of success as you tell people about plant-powered recipes so that they can achieve their own personal health and longevity. Thank you so much.
0: Well, thank you so much for having me. It's been a pleasure.
1: Thank you. Well, we hope you enjoyed that interview today with Sharon Palmer, registered dietitian nutritionist, and about her new book, Plant Powered for Life. 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
3: 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If you have a medical condition, we encourage you to seek the consultation of a medical doctor experienced in dietary change and lifestyle medicine. 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
5: SRN News, I'm Bob Agnew with Washington. Texas Governor Greg Abbott has issued disaster declarations in 59 counties across the state as days of heavy rain pose a serious risk of flooding. Uvalde resident Bailey Luckman among those who decided to head for higher ground.
6: We're being told to evacuate. It's not mandated, but it's recommended. I'm very worried about my face.
5: Well, fresh on everybody's mind, July 4th of last year, when similar floodwaters in the Texas Hill Country caused the Guadalupe River to rise approximately 26 feet in about 45 minutes, creating a wall of water that left little time for evacuation and killed 25 girls attending a Christian camp, Camp Mystic, along with two of their counselors and the camp director. The U.S. Coast Guard crews have suspended their search for three people missing a day after their boat capsized in the cold waters of San Francisco Bay. Commercial fisherman Justine Marceline says he and his fishing partner saw the boat was in trouble.
7: It was a boat, just smoke bellowing out of it. So, 2 minutes into fishing, we reeled up our lines. I said, we're going over there. Mike said, we got to go over there. It's kind of like boater's etiquette, you know, help people in distress. We reeled up the lines and we jammed over there.
5: The vessel had been carrying 20 people, family and friends, who had gone out to scatter the ashes of a loved one. One person confirmed dead at the time, 16 others rescued. A potentially deadly childhood disease making a comeback.
8: Measles cases on the rise here in the U.S. Johns Hopkins School of Medicine says we are about to break a 35-year record. The CDC says there were close to 2,300 measles cases last year in 2025. But as of this July, we've already hit that number and are expected to surpass it. The last time measles was an issue was back in the early 1990s.
5: That is Laura Winters reporting on Wall Street right now. The Dow is down by 58 points, and this is SRN News. A new snapshot of America's religious affiliations. Here's correspondent Michael Harrington.
9: It comes from the Pew Research Center, and it reveals that 40% of adults in this country identify as Protestant Christians. 21% are Catholics, and 9% belong to all other faith groups. The poll also finds that 28% of respondents are atheists, agnostics, or followers of no particular religion. That is the highest percentage Pew has ever reported for that group, which has been growing exponentially over the past 20 years. Michael Harrington reporting.
5: Israel's parliament has approved laws that effectively halt the enlistment of ultra-Orthodox men into the country's military. Lawmakers voted in a marathon session this week to both end the arrest of ultra-Orthodox draft evaders and to enshrine Jewish religious studies as foundational values of the state. Both laws represent significant concessions by Prime Minister Benjamin Netanyahu's Likud party to the ultra-Orthodox politicians. This is SRN News. Secretary of State Marco Rubio says violent far-left political terrorism can no longer be denied as he urges more than 60 countries gathered in Washington to treat the threat seriously.
10: Speaking at the opening of a State Department ministerial attended by roughly 65 foreign delegations, Rubio said governments had spent too long overlooking what he described as a resurgence of transnational far-left extremist violence and called for greater international cooperation to counter it. Rubio described radical leftism as a, quote, poisonous resentment cloaked in the language of equality and justice. Rubio said the Trump administration is rebuilding the U.S. counterterrorism strategy around what it views as an increasingly transnational threat. Bernie Bennett in Washington.
5: Will customers pay more for some new elbow room? United Airlines hopes so. They'll be rolling out their Economy Plus seats with no neighbor in the middle spot and instead use that space for a shared table between the aisle and window travelers later this year. You'll find more on these stories at srnnews.com.

Yo, we'll sing and shout the victory. Yeah, we'll sing. No more shame, no more struggle. No more walking through the valley of the shadow. No cancer, no depression. No unanswered questions, no more searching, for we will see your glory. We will see the glory of your face. We will see your glory one day, one day. Lift your eyes one day.

Are toxic coworkers driving you crazy? I'm Mary Lohman of The Christian Working Woman, and this week I'm talking about how to deal with toxic people, particularly coworkers, people you're forced to be with daily, and they have habits or attitudes that are driving you, well, crazy. Yesterday, I enumerated some characteristics of toxic people. Basically, they are people who somehow poison the atmosphere where they are with their attitudes and behavior. And I pointed out that as Christians dealing with toxic people, our first challenge is to remember that God loves that person just as much as He loves you, to see them through God's eyes. And the second important thing to remember is that person is not in your life by accident. God is allowing it, not approving of their behavior, mind you, but allowing that person in your life for some good reason. It could be to help you grow in grace as you have to deal with them. It could be for the good influence you could have on that toxic person. It could be both. But trust me, God has some good reason for that person being in your life. We are told in Scripture, if it's possible, as far as it depends on you, live at peace with everyone. Well, that's our assignment for dealing with toxic people, right? Others may live by more commonly accepted relationship principles like look out for number one, don't take any guff, stand up for your rights. They may have no motivation to live at peace with everyone, but we are called to this Christ-like objective. It's a lofty one. It's one that is often out of step with the world's wisdom. It is often not appreciated or valued by others. But as disciples of Jesus Christ, it is our guiding principle. Now, let me assure you that when you can respond to toxic people with more patience, more kindness, and less anger than others, you're demonstrating the love of Jesus, and it won't be missed. Your coworkers may not believe in God. They may never go to church. They may even think you are some kind of religious fanatic, but they cannot escape the difference in the way you respond to toxic people when you allow God's Spirit to empower you to respond like Jesus would. So keep these two things in mind, namely that God loves them as much as He loves you, and that no one is in your life by accident. God has a purpose for that person in your life. Now, tomorrow, I'll give you some encouraging steps you can take to deal with toxic, difficult people, just like Jesus would. I hope you're going to join me for our 31st annual weekend getaway, March 29 to 31. It's close. All the details are at ChristianWorkingWoman.org.

0: What is truth? Ever since humans have existed, we've been searching for truth. Today, it's popular to believe that there is no absolute truth. Today's question, what do you think of the Bible teaching that we should give a 10% tithe to God?
1: As long as you give 10% of your income to yourself and save up for your family, then that's fine.
2: I believe that you should give what you can.
0: Jesus Christ said, "For this reason I came into the world to testify to truth." God's word has absolute truth. Here's what the scriptures say. Malachi chapter 3 says, "You have turned away from my decrees and have not kept them. Will a man rob God? Yet you rob me. But you ask, how do we rob you? In tithes and offerings. You are under a curse because you are robbing me." For more of God's truth, visit BibleStudies.com. 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
3: 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At Hope Lives 365, we believe God answers prayer. If you'd like somebody to pray with you, keep in mind this telephone number throughout today's broadcast, 888-244-HOPE. That's 888-244-HOPE. Here now is Pastor Mark Finley with today's Hope Lives 365.

Recently, Americans were surveyed and they were asked this question: what do you need to get through your day? In other words, what can't you live without? What do you need to get through your day? Are you ready for America's priority? They were given a list of things and they had to check what they needed to get through the day. 37% said, we need a cup of coffee to get through the day. Without it, we're done. 28% said, we need sweets to get through the day. 19% said, we can't get through the day without social media. And 16% said, well, we need the Bible to get through the day. I was rather fascinated with that survey because more than twice as many people said they need coffee to get through the day as said that they need to read the Bible to get through the day. And I wondered, could the neglect of God's word by the average American be one of the reasons there is so much lack of lasting peace and inner contentment and personal joy in our society? Could it be that thousands are looking for peace where peace cannot be found? Could it be that they're looking in all the wrong places to calm their troubled spirits? Could it be that there's actually something better than a cup of coffee to get us through the day? Now, it's rather interesting. The World Health Organization said that 20% of the world's population is depressed. Antidepressants are selling at about $6 billion a year. About $6 billion for antidepressants. 270 million prescriptions of antidepressants were issued by physicians across this world last year. Now, I want to pause on that to let that really sink into you. 270 million prescriptions for antidepressants. There are 140 million alcohol-related disorders in our world. And in the last 45 years, suicide is up 65%. You know, there's really a general angst in our society. There's this inner sense that something is not right. There's a fear about the future. There's a hopelessness in the hearts and minds of scores of people. You know, when we lose hope in anything in life, when you lose hope, a dark despair, dark clouds of despair hang over your head. The future appears gloomy. Everything about tomorrow appears uncertain. But hope leads us from what is to what can be. Hope paints tomorrow in an array of bright colors. It lifts our spirit from the mud below to the heavens above. You know, Anna Jacob, a writer, put it beautifully when she wrote this: the wings of hope, soaring high above, carry us and drive us on the wings of life, on the winds of life. The wings of hope drive us on the winds of life. Shakespeare said this: the miserable have no other medicine except the medicine of hope. You see, hope is not some vague, wishy-washy longing for a better future. Hope is not some baseless desire or uncertain expectation with no real certainty or assurance. In the ancient scriptures, hope is a strong, confident expectation based on the unchangeable promises of God, with the certainty that the thing you hope for is going to be accomplished. Now, in his final major discourse to his disciples, in John, the 14th chapter, Jesus gives to us three amazing secrets of lasting peace. This morning, your heart may be troubled. This morning, your heart may be anxious. This morning, there may be some worry in your heart over something. When we discover Jesus' three eternal secrets of lasting peace, new peace floods into our souls. New hope buoys up our spirits. It gives us a new encouragement.
John, the 14th chapter. And as we're looking there in John chapter 14, I should give you a background of the 14th chapter of the book of John. In John chapter 13, Jesus has just celebrated the Last Supper with his disciples. And he said to those disciples in the Last Supper, "One of you will forsake me and betray me." He's also said to Peter, "You shall deny me before the rooster crows or the cock crows three times." Jesus also said that he was going to go away. And so it was a very sober moment. Jesus is traversing the cobblestone streets of Jerusalem. He's going to the crucifixion. And before he appears there, before Pilate's judgment hall, before he appears before the lash of the Roman whip and the nails and the crown of thorns, before that, he has something incredibly important to say to his disciples. It's a sober moment. The disciples are troubled. One of them is going to betray him. The disciples are troubled. Peter, one of their leaders, is going to deny him. The disciples are troubled. Jesus is going away and they don't know where he's going. They see the look of sorrow on his face. They see the look of agony in his eyes. They are troubled. And Jesus begins with that background in John, the 14th chapter. And we're looking here at verse 1. Jesus says, "Let not your heart be troubled. You believe in God, believe also in me. In my Father's house are many mansions. If it were not so, I would have told you. But I'm going to prepare a place for you. And if I'm going to prepare a place for you, I will come again and receive you unto myself, that where there I am, there you may be also." These verses contain the first secret of lasting peace. Let's look at them carefully. Verse 1, "Let not your heart be troubled." The "let not" is in the imperative. It's in the form of a command. If I were translating it into modern English, I would say this: stop being stressed out. Stop being stressed out. Stop being so anxious. Stop being so worried. That's a literal modern translation of "let not your heart be troubled." It's like Jesus is saying to them, "Why are you guys so stressed out? I've got this thing under control. Why are you worrying so much? I've got this. Don't worry about it." Let not your heart be troubled. Why not? You believe in God. You have confidence in God. He sits upon his throne. He's got this world in his hands. Believe also in me. Then Jesus goes on to explain to them why they can stop worrying. Jesus goes on to explain to them why they can stop being stressed out. Jesus goes on to explain to them the first secret of lasting peace: in my Father's house are many mansions. Now, that's an interesting expression, this "many mansions." Better translated, it's many abodes, many residences. What was Jesus saying here? He was saying to Peter, who would deny him, he was saying to the disciples who would forsake him at the cross, "Look, no matter what the past of your life, I am going to heaven to prepare a place for you, and there's plenty of room there for you. Never think that in heaven is only for a select few. Never think that heaven is only for a few people who have some kind of superior holiness that they're going to make it and you are not." Jesus is saying to his disciples, these failing, flawed disciples, there's room in heaven for you, so stop worrying. Now, there are those people that have the idea, and I heard it this week on a tape, that maybe, if possible, 1 in 100 are going to be saved. Maybe, if possible, just God is going to just take in 1 or 2 people. I've got better news for you than that. Grace is greater than sin. That in heaven, there's many mansions. Now, somebody said, "But what about the time of trouble? Only a few people are going to get through." Let me abuse that myth for you from the Bible. Take your Bible, please, and turn to Revelation chapter 7. Revelation, the 7th chapter. And we're looking there at Revelation 7.
And we're beginning with verse 9. Jesus says, let not your heart be troubled. Let not your heart be what, everybody? Troubled. Why not? Why shouldn't your heart be troubled? Because in heaven there are what? How many mansions? And many is many, because if many weren't many, it would be few. And few is not many, and many is not few, right? How many mansions in heaven? Many. Is there one for you? Is God preparing a place for you? Now notice, Revelation chapter 7, verse 9. After these things I looked, and behold, a great multitude. What is the number, everybody? A great multitude. How many is in that great multitude? Which nobody could number. So here is a great multitude that is so large that nobody can number it. Why? Because there are many places in heaven, and because grace is greater than sin, and he's planned to save you. Now notice this. After these things I looked, and behold, a great multitude which nobody could number, of all nations, tribes, peoples, and tongues, standing before the throne and before the Lamb, clothed with white robes and palm branches in their hands. And they cry out, salvation belongs to our God who sits on the throne and to the Lamb. The grace of Christ is sufficient. The mercy of Christ is sufficient. The cross of Christ is sufficient. The atonement of Christ is sufficient to save you. Now notice, verse 12, they say, amen, blessing and glory and wisdom and thanksgiving and honor and power and might to be our God forever and ever. Now the elder asks the question, and this is what I don't want you to miss, verse 13. Then one of the elders asked, saying to me, who are these arrayed in white robes? Where did they come from? Who is this great multitude that nobody could number? And where did they come from? Verse 14. And I said to him, sir, you know. So he said to me, these are the ones who come out of great tribulation and have washed their robes and made them white in the blood of the Lamb. So who is the great multitude according to the Bible? Who is that? Where did they come from? Where did they come from? The great tribulation. What's another name for the great tribulation? The time of trouble. So who comes out of the time of trouble? A great number that no man can, a great multitude that no man can number. So here the Lord Jesus Christ is saying to you, do not worry. Jesus is saying, I've got you in my hand. Do not worry. Grace is greater than sin. Stop stressing out about this. Jesus is saying, I am preparing a place for you in heaven. Grasp the promise by faith. Accept the promise by faith. Live in the joy of the salvation of the living Christ and go out and change the world. That's what Jesus is saying. Let's go back to Revelation, John chapter 14. Three secrets, and we're looking only at the first. Three secrets of inner peace. The first secret of inner peace is this, that Jesus Christ is in heaven right now, preparing.

stands on the Mount of Ascension. And his disciples are there with him. And as he holds out his hands to bless them, he begins ascending higher and still higher. And as they see him ascending into heaven, they strain their necks to see the last view and get the last glimpse of their ascending Lord. And soon he's out of sight of earth and inside of heaven. And the golden gates of heaven open. And angels come through those gates, beginning to sing the glory and praise to his name. And as Jesus enters in through those golden gates, the angels are singing, and cherubims and seraphims are singing, "Worthy, worthy is the Lamb that was slain to receive glory and honor and power." And the Father approaches him to place the crown upon his head and to put the scepter in his hand. And Jesus raises his nail-scarred hands, and the angels hush their singing, and cherubim and seraphim do not sing a higher note. And the Father stands before the Son, and Jesus will not accept the honor and the praise and the glory of heaven until he has the assurance that his sacrifice has been accepted and you will be there with him. And the Father says, "Son, I accept the sacrifice. Your death on the cross provides salvation full and free for all humanity." And all of heaven begins to sing again. What does it mean that Jesus is preparing a place for us in heaven? This is what it means. That Jesus is there in heaven. Your dying Lamb is your living priest. The one that was crucified on the cross for you is doing everything possible for your salvation right now. He sends his Holy Spirit to encourage your heart. He sends angels to guide you and beat back the forces of hell. He stands before all the accusing demons in hell, and he says, "This man, this woman is one of mine." And in the final judgment, when the destinies of the world are settled, and 10,000 times 10,000 angels gather around that throne, and when your name comes up in judgment, the Bible says in Daniel, the 7th chapter, and I'd like you to take your Bible and turn to Daniel, chapter 7. See, the whole purpose of the judgment is not to weigh your good deeds against your bad deeds. The Bible says the hour of God's judgment has come. So God is on trial before the whole universe on whether he has administered the universe correctly. God is on trial before the universe of whether he is a vindictive judge and a wrathful tyrant, or whether his love is sufficient to save all humanity. And here in Daniel chapter 7, in verse 10, 1,000 times thousands ministered to him. 10,000 times 10,000 stood before him. The court was seated. The books were open. And then you have the judgment scene where in verse 13, I was watching in the night visions, the Son, like the Son of Man, comes to the Ancient of Days. This has to do with the final judgment of humanity. This has to do with the pre-Advent judgment just before the coming of Jesus. Somebody says, "I'm not sure whether I'll pass that judgment." I've got good news for you. Look at verse 21 and 22. Verse 21 and 22. The scripture says, "I was watching, and the same horn was making war with the saints and prevailing against them," verse 22, "until the Ancient of Days came and a judgment was made in favor of the saints of the Most High, and the time came for the saints to possess the kingdom." What is the Bible saying? It's saying judgment is passed in favor of the saints. Jesus is not up there to condemn you. He is up there to stand for you coming to Christ. He is the Savior that died for us. He is the priest that lives for us. He is the one that's going to represent us before the throne of God. And judgment is going to be passed in favor of the saints of God so we can receive the kingdom of God. Back to John chapter 14. Why is it that our hearts should not be troubled? First, why does Jesus say, stop being stressed out? Stop worrying about this so much. Because he says, you believe in God, believe also in

0: me. He says, my Father's house have many mansions. There's plenty of room for you in heaven. Don't think it's for a select few. Don't get so discouraged by your failures and your faults that you cannot make it. Jesus says, cling to me. I'll pardon you. I'll change your life. I'll make you fit for heaven. I'm the author and finisher of your faith. Jesus says, I'm preparing a place for you. I'll stand before the throne of God and represent you. Jesus says to you, there is nothing that I will not do to say that could be done to save you, to keep you from not being saved. I'll do everything I can to save you. Then Jesus says to his disciples, verse 3, I'm going to prepare that place. I'm not going to be with you, but be assured that there's a place guaranteed for you in heaven. For those of us who cannot see him this morning, Christ is saying to us, there is a place prepared for you in heaven. But then Jesus says to his disciples, why should you stop worrying? Why should you stop being stressed out? Verse 3, and if I go and prepare a place for you, I will come again to receive you unto myself. Think of the deaths of the disciples. You know, it's believed that every one of the disciples suffered a martyr's death, except John. James was beheaded by Herod. Peter was crucified upside down, likely in AD 66, by Nero's forces. John was burned in a cauldron of oil as an old man in his 90s and exiled on the island of Patmos. The Apostle Paul spent years in a dark, damp Roman dungeon, martyred again about the same time as Peter in 66 AD. Each of the disciples, except here John, died a martyr's death. Why could they be faithful to God in spite of the cruel deaths that they died? Because they clung to Christ's promise, I will come again. They had discovered the secret of inner peace. And the first secret of inner peace is this. In your life, when you're stressed out, in your life, when you're worried, in your life, when your stomach is in knots and your mind is whirling, take the long view. Take the long view. Life on this earth is short. Life on this earth will soon be over. Every challenge you face, every difficulty you experience, every trial you meet will soon be over. Cling to the promise of Jesus' soon return and let your heart soar and peace will flood your soul. The first secret of lasting peace is this. It is the recognition that the Christ that walked the dusty streets of Galilee, the Christ that walked the cobblestone streets of Jerusalem, the Christ that lived for us once and died for us, is living in heaven again for us, that he's preparing a place for us, that there's room in heaven for us, and that for us he is coming again. When we grasp that eternal promise, our hearts are filled with peace. But there is a second secret of eternal peace here in John chapter 14. And that second secret of eternal peace is found in John 14, verse 12 to 14. And Jesus is saying to his disciples in these three passages, never lose hope. I am available every moment of the day for you, to give you guidance and direction through prayer. Jesus says to his disciples, you may not be able to see me, but I promise that I'll listen to your petitions. I'll grant your requests to the glory of my name. John chapter 14, verse 12 to 14. Jesus says, most assuredly I say to you, he who believes in me, the works I will do, he will do also. In greater works than these he will do, because I go to my Father. In other words, Jesus was limited to one time and one place, but the greater works would be through the church that would be internationally around the world. Verse 13, and whatever you ask in my name, I will do, that the Father may be glorified in the Son. If you ask anything in my name, I will do it. The first secret of lasting peace is this: knowing that Christ is coming again and that life is short. Clinging to that eternal promise, looking at the long view of life. The second secret of eternal peace is this: knowing that you're never alone. Knowing that Christ is available to every single one of us every day in prayer. Jesus gave an assurance to his disciples, and it's remarkable. Although he was returning to the Father, he gave them the absolute assurance that they had access to him in his comfort and guidance every day through prayer. He is never too busy to hear our prayers. There's never a moment when he says, hey, hold it there for a moment, folk. I got something else I got to deal with in another part of the universe. There's never a moment he gives us this unwavering promise. There's never a moment that he's too busy. He gives us this unwavering promise. Whatever we ask for the glory of his Father, he's going to hear. He will do it. We can come confidently. When we're troubled, we can ask for peace. When we're anxious, we can ask for calm. When we're worried, we can ask for his soothing presence. One of the favorite quotations that I have on prayer is in a book called Steps to Christ, sold over 100 million copies, of course. It's on page 100. Listen to this. Now let your heart grasp this. Be encouraged this morning. The author writes, keep your wants, your joys, your sorrows, your cares, and your fears before God. You cannot burden him. You cannot weary him. He who numbers the hairs of your head is not indifferent to the wants of his children. His heart of love is touched by our sorrows and even by our utterances of them. Now listen to this. Take to him everything that perplexes the mind.
1: 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Are you fascinated by the prophecies of Revelation? 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Do the symbols of the Bible's last book baffle you? 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

We all have a favorite season. For me, I love the idea of fall. The colors, the smells, the cool, crisp evenings. I look forward to sweater and boot weather every year, and bonfires, and hot apple cider, and the holidays to come. Inevitably, though, as the cold starts settling in, the trees look more and more bare, the days get shorter, everything begins to turn gray, and it's evident that winter will soon be coming. And for me, recently, that has become my least favorite season. In life, we'll go through different seasons, and maybe there's something on the horizon that you're not looking forward to. A teenager getting ready to head off to college and the looming empty nest. Perhaps you're worried about the health of an aging parent. Maybe it's the fight of a lifetime dealing with addiction or a health scare or a broken heart. And I know how easy it is when you start thinking of all of those things to feel that weight on your shoulders and you start feeling a sense of dread and anxiety. The Bible talks about how there's a season for everything under the sun. In Ecclesiastes 3, it says, a time to tear down, a time to build up, a time to cry, and a time to laugh, a time to be born, and a time to die, a time to tear, and a time to mend. If you're worried about coming into a new season, let these be your words of hope. Remember how He has led you in the past. Look back over your life and look for times when He gave you what you needed to get through those seemingly impossible situations. The stories of Him turning ashes into something beautiful are never ending. The stories of hope are endless. If you've been there, you know how impossible your circumstances may have looked, and it's clear the only way you got through was with God's grace. Just the fact that you're here is a sign that God is for you. Never give up hope and never forget how He's led you in the past. And know that He'll do it again, no matter what season you may be facing.

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Create in me a pure heart, O God, and renew a steadfast spirit within me. Psalms 51:10. Renew, a daily devotional for women by women. Edited by artist Dick Steinbachen. The day I wanted to be with Jesus. In Matthew 26:38, it says, "My soul is overwhelmed with sorrow to the point of death. Stay here and keep watch with me." We say that Jesus is our friend. Is that really so? Yes, of course he's our friend, because he's always ready to listen and to support us. Sometimes our friends, family, or spouses don't give us the support that we might need when we need it, and in that manner, or what manner, that we might need it and want it. However, we can always be sure that our Lord will be there for us, giving us the necessary and looked for comfort and support. But are we Jesus' true friend? Not if we think of the definition of true friendship. Real friendship happens when both sides take turns in helping, listening, and supporting one another. It has to be a two-way street. So let's ask ourselves, how often have we thought about supporting Jesus? One day, a preacher in our church asked, "If you were to choose one day to have been with Jesus during his life, which day would you choose?" I thought about that and chose the night that he went to Gethsemane to pray. He began to be sorrowful and troubled, Matthew 26:37. He knew his time was coming, so he said to his disciples, "My soul is overwhelmed with sorrow to the point of death. Stay here and keep watch with me." And yet the disciples slept. This is the moment when I would have wanted to be there for him as a friend. I would have liked to have shown my love for him by staying awake, praying, keeping watch, because Jesus said he wanted support, wanted someone to be there with him in his sorrow. What was he asking? Just be here so I don't feel so lonely. He was saying, "I know there's nothing you can do for me. You don't have the power to change my destiny. You can't advise me what to do or how to behave. All I need is for you to show your love for me by being there and keeping watch." Jesus was asking them to just be his friends. That would have been the role of a friend, to have been there for him. What a privilege. Let's pray that when someone needs our love and support, we will be there for them as Jesus is always there for us. It will be our way of showing Jesus that we are Jesus' true friends. Each reading is written by women just like you. Published by Review and Herald and read by Kathleen Bonjour.

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1: When it was found that a 16-year-old girl had leukemia and desperately needed a bone marrow donor, her parents chose to conceive a child in the hope that the baby's bone marrow might match. And it did. Everything that could have gone wrong didn't. And years later, both daughters were healthy and well. A child was born to save the life of another. Sounds familiar, doesn't it? 2,000 years ago, Jesus came into the world for a purpose. The angel said in Matthew 1:21, "You shall call his name Jesus, for he will save his people from their sins." Jesus was born specifically so that others could live. Yet he would have to die to make that possible. The older daughter received a bone marrow transplant and became well. If you make room for Jesus' life in your life, then you'll be well. You'll be well eternally. I'm John Bradshaw for It Is Written.
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6: So I've started keeping an alarm clock to keep me awake during the day. You heard me right. It's not an alarm clock to wake me up. It's actually to keep me awake. Because sometimes at the end of the day, I'm so exhausted, I know that I need to set an alarm for an hour or 2 hours later just to make sure I'm awake so I can get through the day and stay alert after a long day at work. And I'm reminded in the Bible of a passage of scripture from 1 Peter 5:8. It says, "Stay alert. Watch out for your great enemy, the devil. He prowls around like a roaring lion looking for someone to devour." And that's really something that we need to be aware of, that we got to stay awake. We have to be alert because the devil is hunting for us. And if we're not awake or alert, we're going to be able to fall prey to him very quickly. And so that's my prayer for you today, to stay awake, stay alert, and be on God's side every single day. I'm Chaplain Kumar, and this is the 1 Minute Devotional.
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I was a kid, I couldn't wait for spring. Some of my favorite memories were of getting out of the house after a long, cold winter and going for walks with my mom. We'd finally be able to shed our heavy coats and feel the warmth of the sun. I remember how my mom's face would light up with joy as she'd point out the flowers pushing through the dirt and all the potential for new growth. Whatever she was going through, no matter how worried she may have been, she would always make time to find joy in God's beauty. Always take time to smell the roses, she would tell me. Now that I'm an adult, I realize it's not always so easy to do that. It's really easy, though, to feel overwhelmed with the what-ifs and the worries of life, or to get so caught up in the busyness, working so hard and always striving for something bigger and better, that we sometimes miss out on the blessings God has already put in our lives. Maybe it's pain from our past that's weighing us down, like the icy winter holding us back from moving into a new season. We just can't seem to allow ourselves to feel joy. There's a beautiful verse in the Bible that says, "Weeping may endure for a night, but joy comes in the morning." Let those be your words of hope. Spring will come. Joy will come. No matter how busy or stressful life gets, know that God is for you. Look around. There are blessings everywhere. Just little glimpses of what God has in store for us for eternity. Slow down and savor the joy in the journey. Count your blessings. Give thanks. And always take time to smell the roses.

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1: As we pressed deeper into the swamp, thousands of mosquitoes swarmed us in a cloud, biting our exposed skin. Soon I was itching all over from the bites. The going got worse and I began sinking up to my waist in the smelly ooze. I find it hard to believe that mountain men live their entire lives in this filth, but they do. They have learned how to walk and not sink in. This is when they told me that Wawi and Aoni were at war. The ground and the trail we were now walking on was contested ground. No wonder the trail was not maintained. And my guides had another confession to make. They had never come this way before, and we were lost.
2: Blood-sucking swarms of mosquitoes? Thorns? Oozing mud up to your waist and traveling on a trail contested by warring tribes? And, oh yeah, lost. This story sure puts the frontier into Adventist Frontier Missions. But why would a missionary put up with all this? Well, you're about to find out. David Hicks and his wife Edie are AFM missionaries serving the Ama and May River peoples of Papua New Guinea, one of the most remote mission stations AFM operates. They teach the indigenous people construction techniques, reading and writing, and most importantly, about God and His love. David calls this story, My Hike to Wawi.
1: He asked for our radio Bible. I heard one of our church members commenting to another after prayer meeting. My curiosity was strong, so I stopped to join them with the customary finger-snapping greetings. What is a radio Bible? I asked Elder Paul of the May River Church. He chuckles and tells me it is a God pod or solar-powered audio Bible in the Tok-Pisin language. He tells me that 10 were distributed to the river villages along the May River 2 years ago, but none were given to the mountain people. Unknown to them, the Sipik mission in Wewak had just given me 5 God pods to distribute, but I had kept the matter of secret prayer until now. Is the man still here? What is his name? Where is he from? I began to press for more information. Did you give him a God pod? Oh no, we couldn't give him our village's God pod. We listened to it, they replied. I soon learned that Stephen, the mountain man, was from the village of Wawi, and that he had visited the May River Church the previous Sabbath. I remember seeing him after church. Then I explained that I had a God pod, which I had been saving to give to a village who didn't have anyone who knew how to read. They assured me that no one from Wawi had been to school yet. Right then, I made the decision to travel to Wawi and give Stephen the audio Bible he so much wanted. Elder Paul told me that he had been to Wawi before and would guide me there, but he warned me that it would not be an easy hike. He neglected to tell me that we would be traveling in Sago Swamp, which has millions of sharp thorns up to 6 inches long embedded in the mud. The very next Sunday, early in the morning, we departed by boat upriver to an oxbow lake between the villages of Aoni and Mami, where we were told we would find a trail that would lead us to Wawi. The trail was overgrown with weeds, and tree branches pressed us on both sides. It was apparent that people had not used this path for a long time. We had gone only a quarter of a mile when the weeds disappeared, and we began slogging through squishy mud and warm, stagnant swamp water. I noticed large sago trees bristling with sharp thorns all around me. The thorns completely covered the trunks of the trees and protruded from the undersides of each palm branch that hung down. Dozens of studded branches covered the trail, making it very hazardous for us to walk. My guide, four in number, were all barefoot, and I had on thin-soled shoes. I was deeply concerned for the well-being of my tender feet and sent up a silent prayer for protection from the thorns. God answered my prayer through all 6 miles of Sago Swamp. As we pressed deeper into the swamp, thousands of mosquitoes swarmed us in a cloud, biting our exposed skin. Soon I was itching all over from the bites. The going got worse and I began sinking up to my waist in the smelly ooze. I find it hard to believe that mountain men live their entire lives in this filth, but they do. They have learned how to walk and not sink in. After another hour and a half of trekking through mud and across slippery logs, we arrived at the charred remains of a house. This is when they told me that Wawi and Aoni were at war. This house had been burned last January and 4 men had been wounded with arrows during the raid. The ground and the trail we were now walking on was contested ground. No wonder the trail was not maintained. And my guides had another confession to make. They had never come this way before, and we were lost. We hiked for hours, going on different trails, trying to find the village. Thankfully, we eventually left the swamp and began hiking on the mountain. Since we were lost, we called out with loud hoots and hollers, trying to get the attention of Wawi, but they didn't make a sound. We found out later that they heard us, but they were afraid we were their enemies from Aoni. We made such a commotion that at last a war party from Wawi was dispatched, heavily armed with bows and arrows, machetes, and spears to find us. It was late afternoon, and the sun was no longer visible because of the thick upper branches of the huge trees of the mountain. My legs were tired, and I found myself stumbling over tree roots on this steep path. We had had nothing to eat since breakfast, and our water was gone, and I was beginning to visualize what it would be like to spend the night outside when the warriors from Wawi found us. You should have seen the surprise on their faces when they saw a white man. They knew my guides, and there was much handshaking and finger snapping as they greeted us. We were a long way from their house. Some of the men rushed home to tell the others that a white man was coming. Their village, I learned, consisted of one large house and a smaller house on the mountaintop for their spirit god. I was welcomed to their home with many shouts of excitement, as a white man had never come to this particular house before. There were 60 people inside of all ages, and space was made for us to sit down and spread our things out to dry. The children stared at me with fascination as I peeled my shoes off. I made a joke that the white man was peeling the skin off his feet, and everyone laughed. I noticed that the group of people had very few clothes. The women wore no shirts, and the little boys were naked. Later, when I asked to take photos in the house, the women put on their only shirts. As I scanned the open room, I saw that only some of the families had mosquito nets. No one had beds to sleep in. A couple of men had mats to lie on, but the rest of the people lay on the bare floor, without blankets or sheets. As night came, the house got black, except for the glow of a couple of cooking fires in the corner. I counted a total of 8 fire pits in the house. They cooked leaves and sago starch for me to eat. I ate their simple meal with much gratitude. Then we began to talk, as was custom. They questioned me very directly. Why had I come to their village house? I told them that I had heard that Stephen wanted a God pod, so he could listen to God's word, I presented gifts of salt and soap to the leader of the village, and he was very pleased. Then I gave Stephen the God Pod. He clutched it in his hands like it was the most precious thing. We spent the next couple of hours talking about God, while the villagers crowded around us listening. Later, I brought up the topic of making peace with the village of Awani, and found that the men were ready to make peace if we helped set up peace talks and to mediate. By this time, I was ready for bed, and I could see other people settling down to sleep. One man was sleeping on a wooden shield captured in battle from the warriors of Awani. I was still sitting talking when something crawled up and bit my leg. I jumped up, rubbing my leg, and turned on my flashlight, and to my surprise, I found a cockroach had bitten me. I looked around and discovered that the house was crawling with thousands of them. I needed no convincing to get into my mosquito net that night. I felt sorry for the families that didn't have protection from the cockroaches. I woke up to screams 5 or 6 times during the night as the children were bitten in their sleep. In the morning, Elder Paul checked children for malaria and handed out medicine. Then he called everyone together and led in worship. We sang songs and read and explained a passage from the Bible. There was divided interest. As I was packing to depart, Thomas, the leader of the village, called me over to hear a very important request. I sat down and Thomas told me he wanted to build a church so he could learn to worship God. I was thrilled. He told me he needed 3 things: a hammer, nails, and a handsaw to construct a place of worship. And he begged me to bring clothes for his people. He told me he was ashamed to worship God in clothes with big holes showing his body part. I told him I would do my best to help him and his people. My friends, please pray for Wawi, that God will gain a foothold there. They worship an unclean spirit in the house on the mountaintop. The leader of their false god was not pleased that we were there.

0: Since that story took place, we did have an opportunity to bring 50 pounds of clothes to the village. And we also brought mosquito nets to the village. But they didn't build a church, even though we gave them a hammer and saw and nails. They're still struggling.
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5: Scribe, dare I release this man? 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
6: It would cause a riot, Your Honor, and you can ill afford the animosity of the people right at this time.
5: What can I do?
6: The man is from Galilee. He's not Herod, magistrate there.
5: Yes. Yes, so he is. I'll send the prisoner to him.
7: My dear, do you know who is coming to my court for trial?
8: You tell me.
7: It's someone I've wanted to see for a long time. I've heard many things about him. He even performs miracles. Perhaps we'll perform one for me.
8: Oh, Jesus.
7: That's right. Oh, he's being brought here from Pilate's court by the rulers and priests of Israel on some charge or other.
8: You no longer think that Jesus is John the Baptist, risen from the dead?
7: No.
8: The horrible sight of his head on a platter no longer bothers you.
7: Yes, but... Oh, don't you see? This is an opportunity to erase that from my memory. If I deliver Jesus from a death sentence, save his life, I will forget about that horrible sight. Bring in the prisoner! Quiet! So this is he. You have him in chains. Remove them. Ye who accuse this man have no lawful right to roughly treat him. And ye have... that is evidence. This man, he is no criminal. In his serene face and bearing, I see only wisdom and purity.
4: His Majesty has no right, no legal right, to judge the prisoner before he's heard the evidence. And
7: I'm king, I'll do as I please, and I ordered quietness, and quietness I shall get. Understand? Now, then, as to you, rumors are many that you can perform miracles, heal the sick and lame, even raise the dead to life again. Are these things true? I have it upon reliable authority that with just a word you can stop storms, quiet angry waves, feed multitudes. Nature obeys your commands. Is this true? Guard, go outside and bring hither anyone who is ill or decrepit or maimed or anything wrong with them. See these folk? Something is wrong with each of them. Prove your power by healing one of them. Anyone! I'm anxious to see if the rumors about you are true or false. If you can work miracles for others, do one now. For your own good. I will let you go free. Show us a sign that thou hast the power with which rumor hath accredited thee. I promise you, perform some miracle in my presence, and you shall be released. But think it over. I'll wait.
4: Annas, what will we do if he does demonstrate his power?
9: Our plans will have been for naught, and probably will cost us our lives.
4: But how can we stop him?
9: I suggest raising such a loud and furious complaint against Jesus that King Herod will automatically render judgment in our favor.
4: Good. Yes.
9: He is guilty! He cannot pursue us!
7: The prisoner realizes, of course, that I have the power either to release or condemn him, don't you? If you do not answer me, I shall condemn you to death. You anger me, ignoring me. I will condemn you to death if you do not answer me. Will you work a miracle for me? I denounce this man as an impostor. If you will give no evidence of your claim as the Messiah, I will let the soldiers and the people have you. They may succeed in making you speak. If you are an impostor, death at their hands is what you merit. If you are the Son of God, save yourself by working a miracle. Guard, guard, stop them before they tear the prisoner apart.
10: King Herod commands that order be restored. Stop immediately, yes, or my men shall thrust you through with sword.
7: Yes. Scribe, step into the cloakroom and bring hither my discarded royal garments.
11: Yes, your majesty.
7: Good people of Israel, you accuse this man of claiming to be king of Israel. You have in no wise proved your accusations. Therefore, in justice, I must decree that he be taken back to the Roman Hall of Justice. Let Pilate judge him. However, in deference to his refusal to answer the charge, I have sent for royal garments. Ye shall clothe the prisoner with them. Do with him as pleases you. Just take him back to Pilate.
12: So I try to live a very healthy life. I'm a vegetarian. I try to be conscious of what I eat. I bring vegetables as a snack for my midday snacks at the office. I have a tomato and cucumber here. But once in a while, I kind of cheat, and I bring a V8 instead. And I drink this because it's much quicker to deal with this than to have to cut and eat this. In any case, the Bible wants us to be prepared to present our bodies and in honor of God. In fact, it talks about this in the book of Romans, chapter 12. It says, I appeal to you, therefore, brothers, by the mercies of God, to present your bodies as a living sacrifice, holy and acceptable to God, which is your spiritual worship. And that's my prayer for you today, no matter how you go about it, for you to live a healthy life, to give honor and glory to God in every single thing that you do and say. I'm Chaplain Kumar, and this is the 1 Minute Devotional.

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1: With SRN News, I'm Bob Agnew in Washington. Texas Governor Greg Abbott has issued disaster declarations in 59 counties across the state as days of heavy rain pose a serious risk of flooding. Uvalde resident Bailey Luckman among those who decided to head for higher ground.
2: We're being told to evacuate. It's not mandated, but it's recommended. I'm very worried about my face.
1: Well, fresh on everybody's mind, July 4th of last year, when similar floodwaters in the Texas Hill Country caused the Guadalupe River to rise approximately 26 feet in about 45 minutes, creating a wall of water that left little time for evacuation and killed 25 girls attending a Christian camp, Camp Mystic, along with two of their counselors and the camp director. The U.S. Coast Guard crews have suspended their search for three people missing a day after their boat capsized in the cold waters of San Francisco Bay. Commercial fisherman Justine Marceline says he and his fishing partner saw the boat was in trouble.
3: It was a boat, just smoke bellowing out of it. So, 2 minutes into fishing, we reeled up our lines. I said, we're going over there. Mike said, we got to go over there. It's kind of like boater's etiquette, you know, help people in distress. We reeled up the lines and we jammed over there.
1: The vessel had been carrying 20 people, family and friends, who had gone out to scatter the ashes of a loved one. One person confirmed dead at the time, 16 others rescued. A potentially deadly childhood disease making a comeback.
4: Measles cases on the rise here in the U.S. Johns Hopkins School of Medicine says we are about to break a 35-year record. The CDC says there were close to 2,300 measles cases last year in 2025. But as of this July, we've already hit that number and are expected to surpass it. The last time measles was an issue was back in the early 1990s.
1: That is Laura Winters reporting on Wall Street right now. The Dow is down by 58 points, and this is SRN News. A new snapshot of America's religious affiliations. Here's correspondent Michael Harrington.
5: It comes from the Pew Research Center, and it reveals that 40% of adults in this country identify as Protestant Christians. 21% are Catholics, and 9% belong to all other faith groups. The poll also finds that 28% of respondents are atheists, agnostics, or followers of no particular religion. That is the highest percentage Pew has ever reported for that group, which has been growing exponentially over the past 20 years. Michael Harrington reporting.
1: Israel's parliament has approved laws that effectively halt the enlistment of ultra-Orthodox men into the country's military. Lawmakers voted in a marathon session this week to both end the arrest of ultra-Orthodox draft evaders and to enshrine Jewish religious studies as foundational values of the state. Both laws represent significant concessions by Prime Minister Benjamin Netanyahu's Likud party to the ultra-Orthodox politicians. This is SRN News. Secretary of State Marco Rubio says violent far-left political terrorism can no longer be denied as he urges more than 60 countries gathered in Washington to treat the threat seriously.
6: Speaking at the opening of a State Department ministerial attended by roughly 65 foreign delegations, Rubio said governments had spent too long overlooking what he described as a resurgence of transnational far-left extremist violence and called for greater international cooperation to counter it. Rubio described radical leftism as a, quote, poisonous resentment cloaked in the language of equality and justice. Rubio said the Trump administration is rebuilding the U.S. counterterrorism strategy around what it views as an increasingly transnational threat. Bernie Bennett in Washington.
1: Will customers pay more for some new elbow room? United Airlines hopes so. They'll be rolling out their Economy Plus seats with no neighbor in the middle spot and instead use that space for a shared table between the aisle and window travelers later this year. You'll find more on these stories at srnnews.com.
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9: Thank you so much. I'm thrilled to be a part of this.
8: Now, in your book, you outline 8 ways we can have a healthy relationship with our scale, and I'd like to go over those with you on today's program. But first, I got to say, why should I learn to love something that keeps telling me how fat and disgusting I am?
9: You know, isn't that amazing? I think a lot of us have spent years hating our scale. And yet, the truth is, it's simply data. We get all hung up on it because we think it tells us our value in life, whether we've been behaving or not. And really, it's so unrelated to that. I think we have to focus a lot more on our actions and our thoughts, and that's what's going to give us a healthier life.
8: So the scale is an indicator, but it may not be an indicator whether we're a good person, whether we're a healthy person, whether we're a nice person, whether we are worth looking at.
9: Absolutely.
8: Okay,
9: absolutely.
8: All right.
9: It's just simply one part of the whole thing. You know, it's not the determining factor at all, the way that we've often thought of it.
8: Now, Linda, why did you write this book? Did you have a problem with the scale once? Did you have this love-hate relationship with that simple device in your bathroom floor?
9: Yes, indeed. In fact, my own weight struggles have been ongoing. I've lost that same 20 to 30 pounds over and over and over. And, you know, the scale does feel sometimes like it's punishment or like it's just reminding me of how awful I've been and I've not been exercising and I've been eating way too much ice cream. And so I felt like it's a part of a healthy picture as we work on healthier eating and healthier exercise. I think learning to let the scale be simply a tool is just another part of a really, really strong program.
8: All right. Okay. So I want all of our listeners to think of that scale there in your bathroom, and I want you to put that in your mind. Now let's learn how to use that scale for our good and not for our depression or for our bad or for our sadness. The first step in the 8-step program, you have 8 ways to have a healthy relationship with your scale. The first step is you say, step on, step off, and then leave. What do you mean by that?
9: You know, what happens so many times to people, they get on the scale, and then they're like, oh, no, that can't be right. And so then they get on it again, or then they, you know, dwell on
8: been
9: it.
8: There.
9: And it can ruin your day that way.
8: Yeah.
9: I have a great story from a lady named Grace who told me that every time she'd get on the scale, she'd wonder which body part was to blame. You know, is it my thick thighs? Is it my waist? And what she finally did, she wrote a list of words that were real positive words, like beautiful, sexy, lovely, attractive, adorable. And then she put them each on little 3x5 cards. And so every day when she would get on the scale, she would just go, okay, there's today's number. And then she'd pick up a card and say, today I am. And then she would read that word.
8: Wow.
9: And that was her mantra for the day. Instead of the way that she'd been doing, which was, oh no, the scale says I'm another failure.
8: You know, my personal journey, of course, reflects a lot of people's journey. I would do like, I would take the best of three. I would weigh myself 3 times and take the lowest number. How's that work for us?
9: You know, it depends. One of the things I encourage people to do is make sure you have a very reliable scale.
8: Mm.
9: Because a good scale, if you get on it 5 times in a row, you should get the same number at least 4 times out of 5.
8: Wow.
9: So you really don't need to weigh more than 1 time. I think the best rule of thumb, get on the scale, note what the number is, get back off, and go about your day. It's just another way to separate and detach a little bit, you know, instead of having the scale kind of run your thinking.
8: Yeah, and I can understand that. And that moves us right into number 2, the second way to have a healthy relationship with your scale. You say, look, then move on. Now, you mentioned this lady that had these cards that she read. That was a very positive thing. Any other things other than writing cards that when we step off that scale, the first thought should enter our mind should be what?
9: I think the first thought should be, fine, that's just information. It's kind of like the weather report. You know, I don't dwell on the weather report all day and wonder if it's going to ruin my day.
8: Yeah.
9: Another thing is, you cannot depend on the scale for motivation. If you're going to try to work on losing weight, you have to create your motivation from within. You can't say, oh, good, the scale says I'm motivated today, because that's not going to work. On the day the scale goes up, you would have no motivation. So I think you have to really separate from that. You know, otherwise, it's kind of like thinking, well, if I see a miracle, then I'll keep praying, and that's the only way I'll keep praying. Yes. We don't do that. Absolutely. We keep praying and know that God will bring us into our lives what he wants.
8: Oh, I like that. That's a beautiful illustration. Number three in the eight ways to have a healthy relationship with your scale, you say, note how you are trending. Talk about trending to us.
9: Yeah, you know, there's on a lot of websites these days, there will be a list of people, you know, like celebrities and things, and it's kind of like, what is trending right now? And it basically means these are the people that we're getting a lot of news or inquiries about, so they're the ones that are kind of at the top of the list. What trending means is what direction are you going? So with the scale, I think what's more important is to note, okay, is it gradually going the direction I want? Am I slowly trending downward, or am I trending upward? And I also think it really helps to do some kind of visual tracking, whether it's that you write your number and then maybe watch, you know, a little graph of how it's doing, some way to see what direction is it going, because that tells you more than what any individual number tells you. You know, if you weigh today, that tells you only something today. It doesn't really say how your weight is trending.
8: Well, that's a good point, and you covered this in number one, and I forgot to ask you about this. How often should we weigh ourselves? Are we talking about hourly, daily, weekly? What's the best choice?
9: That's a great question. It's one a lot of people wonder about. I think the answer is whatever works for you. I don't think there's a right or a wrong number of, you know, way to manage that. A lot of people like to weigh themselves once a day and then just simply track it. Other people choose to weigh once a week. I think what's most important is that you say, if I weigh every day, it bugs me too much, then I should do once a week or even once a month. But do what matches for you. And by the way, if you choose to weigh yourself once a week, do you know what the perfect day of the week is for it?
8: I would love to know that.
9: It's Wednesday.
8: Wednesday.
9: And the reason is Wednesday is smack in the middle of the week. If you weigh yourself every Monday, part of what you're seeing is the way that your body is shifting fluids based on just changes that you do over the weekend. You might eat a little different foods, different amounts, exercise more or less. And on, so Monday morning is actually the least accurate number if you're really wanting to just weigh once a week.
8: Okay, all right. We're talking with Linda Spangle. She is a registered nurse and weight management coach, and she's the author of the book we're discussing today, Friends with the Scale, How to Turn Your Scale into a Powerful Weight Loss Tool. It's not your enemy. It's just a tool, she says. We don't need to be afraid of it. There are, of course, some indications on a scale that is telling us that we may not be where we need to be. And who decides that, Linda? How do we know if we are healthy at the weight we are or unhealthy at the weight we are? Is it the scale that tells us that or something else?
9: You know, certainly the scale is a part of it. It's a tool in the whole picture.
8: Right.
9: But I think it's things like, can you climb a flight of stairs without getting short of breath? I mean, people whose weight is up a lot higher, and of course, most people truly know when you're overweight, you don't need a scale to tell you that.
8: Yes.
9: The scale instead is a tool, just like a treadmill is a tool. It's more important of what are you doing with your actions and how are you listening to your body than depending on the scale to try to inform you that your weight is now up. And of course, how your clothes fit is another one. How your energy level is another one. When you're striving to really live in a healthy balance, those things usually are really going to tell you a lot, probably more accurately than the scale.
8: And that brings us to number four. You say don't assume that you've gained weight by the number that you see pop up down there on your scale. What do you mean by that?
9: This is a great one.
8: Yes.
9: I'm a weight loss coach, and so many times my clients will say, oh, I had a terrible weekend and I gained 4 pounds. I refuse to let them use that terminology. Instead, here's what I tell them they have to say. There's only 3 things you can say in regard to the scale. The scale went up, the scale went down or the scale stayed the same.
10: Yes, yes.
9: And the reason for that is that just because the scale number went up, say, 4 pounds on Monday from what it was on Friday, you did not put on 4 pounds of fat stores during that short time. What you're really seeing is changes in body fluids, and sometimes it's retaining water in response to things. It has nothing to do with your actual true weight. So instead of being so flippant to going, oh, I gained, I teach people to just say, no, the scale went up, the scale went down.
8: Yeah, you have a statement in here that says your body takes a long time to translate food intake into actual fat stores. So we can't assume after a couple of days that we now have 4 pounds of added fat in our body. We have 4 pounds of added something, be that liquid, be that stored food, but it not necessarily fat. Am I on the right track here?
9: That's absolutely true. In fact, in the book there, I actually talk about 14 factors that affect the scale readings. And there's things that you might, some of them you would kind of know, but some you might not even think about. For example, the barometric pressure or the humidity will actually affect scale reading for a lot of people. You know, if you think about trying to turn your rings on your hand on a really humid day,
10: yes.
9: Well, a lot of times you can tell your fingers are a little puffy,
10: yeah.
9: And that's simply going to show on the scale as a little bit higher number. The other thing, of course, is, you know, weight loss is not a straight line. It's just going to bounce around and show a little more one day, a little less another day. What matters most is over time. You know, what's your weight today compared to a month ago? It's the net amount of change that really matters most.
8: We're talking with Linda Spangle, registered nurse, weight management coach, and we are discussing her book, Friends with the Scale. We'll take a short break, and when we come back, I want to ask you about those numbers that we see on the scale there. What are they telling us exactly, and what are the standards that we need to be following that we apply those numbers to? And we'll talk about that on our return, so everybody stay right where you are.

0: I'd like to think that one day, when we get to heaven, we're going to see a list of people. People like Jared and Susan, who were introduced to Jesus because of something we said. Or maybe it was as simple as a passing smile. But these people will look into their past and be able to say, "I'm here because of you." Recently, you may have heard that Heartwise Ministries has begun spreading the gospel to the young, the old, the sick, and the healthy. We want to take this type of medical programming to the non-believer and the person who has closed themselves off to traditional forms of outreach. If you believe as we do and want to support Heartwise so that together we can count more names on the Tree of Life, please consider donating today at heartwiseministries.org. That's heartwiseministries.org.
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0: Welcome back to the program. I'm your host, Charles Mills. We're here with Linda Spangle. She is a registered nurse and weight management coach. Her book is Friends with the Scale, How to Turn Your Scale into a Powerful Weight Loss Tool. Yes, your scale, that thing in the bathroom there that you dread stepping on and you wonder what in the world is trying to tell you. And we've talked about 8 ways to have a healthy relationship with your scale. She says step on it and then leave. Don't obsess over it. Look and then move on. How to know if you're trending. Trending is more important than the daily weight gain or loss. And don't assume that you've gained weight, because just because the numbers went up doesn't mean that you have that amount of fat suddenly in your body. That may be stored water or food. Now, detach from the numbers. Let's talk about those numbers. We are obsessed sometimes, Linda, by what that scale is telling us and the number there, because it's not like our friends or where we want to be. How do we deal with the numbers on the scale?
1: The numbers on the scale don't tell you whether you're a good person or not. That's the thing I think is most important. We tend to put so much emphasis on those numbers. I think there's a healthy place for most of us in terms of our weight. And, you know, interestingly, I think most people kind of know.
0: Yes.
1: First of all, of course, the reality is most of us as we get older, even our healthiest weight is going to move up some. It's not going to be what you weighed when you were 18 years old. So there has to be a certain amount of allowing for that. But, you know, when someone's weight is really high, like I think of a lady whose name was Paula, and she was 225 pounds. She said, my crazy thoughts and behaviors just kind of drove my day around my weight. And I finally decided I had to change my thinking entirely. And I had to change how I thought about my weight and then the behaviors. And what she ended up doing, she said, I chose to stop doing mindless eating. Hmm. But in order to do that, I had to put something else in its place. So what I did was I started developing all these new hobbies and these new interests. And so during the day, whenever I started thinking about food, I would just go to my little table where I had my stuff laid out. And I would go, okay, for 20 minutes, I'll do some scrapbooking. Or maybe later it would be 20 minutes, she would try a little on her knitting. And it was just ways to give her input into her life that didn't depend on the food doing it for her.
0: That's a very important point, and I like that. That's excellent, excellent. You say stick with your scale. Are you saying that different scales might give you different numbers if you try going from one to the other?
1: Oh, absolutely. In fact, I think that's one of the biggest problems that happens. A lot of people, if you see a scale, you think you're just like obsessed that you have to get on it to see how it compares to yours and all of that. The truth is, there is no perfect scale. There, even the ones that are in medical centers aren't necessarily any more accurate than the one you have at home. Here's what I think. Have a good scale in your home, and then weigh yourself according to how often you decide. But early in the morning, first thing, before you've eaten anything or drank any fluids, ideally weigh yourself with no clothes on.
0: Yes.
1: That's your number.
0: Okay.
1: Anything after that, you're going to start to see variation in it. And I have some people say, well, I weigh myself at the end of the day to see how what I ate today affects me. That is so crazy, because all you're seeing at the end of the day is not fat stores. It's simply how fluids and body things have shifted during the course of a day. So once in the morning, on whatever days you've chosen for your weighing days, and that's it.

0: Number 7 in the 8 ways to have a healthy relationship with your scale, according to our guest today, Linda Spangle, and her book, Friends with the Scale. She says, don't discuss your weight. Have you been on Facebook recently? That's what everybody talks about, is their weight and their diet and all that kind of stuff. Who doesn't do that?
1: You know what's interesting about that? Talking about your weight and your weight loss doesn't actually improve success at all. Mm. In fact, what I have seen is a lot of times it becomes sort of a complaining, whining place for people. Oh, I don't know what's wrong. I don't know why I can't seem to lose weight. Maybe it's because of the cookies I ate last week. That's not something that really serves you very well. Instead, what I encourage people to do is a couple of things. First of all, think about who owns your weight. Mm. You do. You are the only person who truly owns your weight and your weight number. You are not required to tell anyone else. I don't care if it's your mother, your children, anyone, Facebook. You are not required to say that number to anyone else. And when people start to say things like, wow, you look great. You've lost a lot of weight. How much have you lost? You do not have to say that number unless you're comfortable and you choose to. So if you don't want to have people bugging you about numbers, you can just say, you know, I've lost a bunch. I'm still working on it, and I usually just don't tell any exact numbers. Mm-hmm. And most people will say, okay, and they'll let you go.
0: Fantastic. And our final way to have a healthy relationship with your scale, you say, use the 3-day rule after holidays. In the minute and a half we have left here, what's that mean? What are you talking about there?
1: This is a crucial one, especially after traveling or after holidays or vacations. Your body will probably retain fluid for up to 48 to 72 hours, making any scale weight you see not be very accurate. So a firm guideline that I recommend is always wait 3 days after any of those events, whether it's a travel or vacation or holiday. Wait 3 days before you get on the scale, and that way you don't freak yourself out, first of all, and the number you see is going to be a lot more accurate.
0: Mm. This is good stuff, Linda Spangle. I got to say, this is fantastic stuff for me personally, and I know for my listeners as well. Linda Spangle is a registered nurse, weight management coach, and her book, her latest book, is Friends with the Scale, How to Turn Your Scale into a Powerful Weight Loss Tool. 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You can see a little bio of her and see her smiling face looking back at you. This is a very encouraging person and a very positive person, and I recommend that you get to know her either from her website or her books, and that's at weightlossjoy.com and the book Friends with the Scale, How to Turn Your Scale into a Powerful Weight Loss Tool. Linda Spangle, thank you so much for being with us today. You are a positive person. I like what you said. Thank you.
1: Thank you. It was a joy to be with you today.
0: 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Goodbye, everyone. 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
1: Abraham was called the father of the faithful. God had told Abraham and Sarah that through their descendants, all the nations of the world would be blessed. Finally, one of the great miracles of the Bible is Abraham, over 100 years of age, and Sarah, over 90, gave birth to a baby boy. God had promised that through this son, the Messiah would come. All the nations of the world would be blessed. God would become a man through the ancestors of Isaac. You can understand why Abraham was shocked one day when the Lord spoke to him in the wee hours of the morning. He said, Abraham, he said, here I am. He said, take now your son, your only son Isaac, whom you love, bring him unto the mountains of Moriah and offer him there as a burnt offering unto me. Abraham had come to the place where he recognized the voice of God, and without arguing, he didn't want to wake up Sarah and break this news to her. He woke up his son Isaac, he got a couple of servants, they got some wood, they got the tools for building a fire, and they began a three-day journey. At the end of 3 days, they could stand at the base of the mountains of Moriah, which were the hills of Judea. He left the servants, and he and Isaac started up the hill. They made a 3.5-day journey. Don't miss that. The Bible tells us Christ, from his baptism to his cross, was 3.5 years. One of the things I'll tell you that is a key for prophecy is, in prophecy, a day equals what? Who knows? A year. You know that. Most Bible scholars know that in prophecy, a day equals a year. And so they made the journey up the mountain. As they're going, Isaac said, Father, and Abraham said, here I am, my son. He said, we have the wood, and we've

0: got what it takes to build the fire, but the lamb is missing. Where is the lamb? And Abraham said in those immortal words, God will provide himself a lamb. The Lord provided himself a lamb. This was a historical talking about the plan of salvation. Here Isaac, the son, has the wood, the cross on his back as the two of them go up the mountain together. Some think that it was only the son who suffered on the cross. God the Father so loved the world, he gave his son. Who suffered more at the crucifixion, the Father or the Son? They both suffered. It was jointly. When they got to the top of the mountain, Isaac was a strapping young man. Abraham couldn't wrestle him to the ground, over 120 years of age probably at that time. He explained what God had required. Isaac was a willing sacrifice, just as Jesus said, Father, not my will, thy will be done. And just as Abraham was about to bring down the knife, an angel spoke out and said, Abraham, Abraham, do not lay your hand on the lad or do any harm to him. He said, for I know that you fear God, since you have not withheld your son, your only son, from me. It's very interesting, the echoes that you hear from the Gospels in this story. And then the angel directed him to a ram that was caught by the horns in a thorn bush. A ram with a crown of thorns was sacrificed in place. So when Abraham said, God will provide himself a sacrifice, God did provide a sacrifice. Literally that day, he provided a ram. But that was a historical. That was a prophecy that tells us someday God the Father would provide for himself a sacrifice. God the Son was provided for you and me. And that was to help us recognize in the New Testament who Jesus was when he came. He was the Messiah. What a touching story of the Father and the Son together making that sacrifice that you and I might be redeemed. Everybody needs to deal with this issue if we would understand the message of the gospel and the Bible. Whom did the animal that was sacrificed in Isaac's place represent? The next day John seeth Jesus coming unto him, and he said, behold the Lamb of God that takes away the sin of the Jewish nation. Takes away the sin of how much? Whole world.
1: Amen.
0: Jesus was to come through the Jewish nation, and the Jews had the greatest honor of any race. They were to introduce the Messiah to the world, which is what happened at Pentecost, incidentally. All Jews were converted that day, who then scattered throughout the then known world, telling that the Messiah had come. God does not believe in exclusivism. He wants everyone to be saved. Revelation closes by saying, whosoever will, let him come and take the water of life freely. God loves all people. And he wants us all to be saved. And he's proven it in what he's done. Now, Jesus was called the Lamb of God. There's a reason for that. You can look all the way from the Garden of Eden. You remember when Abel brought a lamb. The sacrificial system was established way back in the beginning. Adam and Eve sinned. And they tried to cover their nakedness with what? Fig leaves. Fig leaves are a symbol in the Bible of self-righteousness. Do you remember when Jesus cursed the fig tree? It had leaves, but no fruit. Self-righteousness is what that means. God said, sorry, Adam, Eve, that will not work. The Bible says he gave them coats of skins. Something had to die back there in the Garden of Eden to cover their nakedness. It was at this time the Lord established the sacrificial system. That's why Abel brought his offering to the gates of the Garden of Eden, and he offered a lamb, and God accepted it. And every lamb, whether the ones that Abraham, Isaac, and Jacob offered, or the ones that were offered by Moses in the temple, they all pointed forward to when God's Son, the Lamb of God, would come and take away the sin of the world. And you know, Jesus had to die to save this perishing world. Why was it necessary for Jesus to die? Isn't that drastic? Well, the Bible gives us the answer. It tells us, for all have sinned and fallen short of the glory of God. All of us have sinned, and all sin is enough for Jesus to die. If you were the only person in the world who sinned, he would have died just for you. But because he's God, and because his life and his blood and sacrifice was so potent, he was able to cover the sins of the whole world. What is the penalty for sin? It tells us, for, and you've got the answer there, the wages tells us for

But God is using this opportunity to show that he is desperate to save. And that's why the Lord has to do something drastic. It's so drastic that he has to pronounce the death penalty, because sin will kill the whole universe if he doesn't deal with it that way. But the Lord activated another plan. What does it say? Without the shedding of blood, there is no remission for sin. You know, blood not only supplies food for every cell in your body, but blood cleanses. Your body is constantly being cleansed. As a matter of fact, in your blood, you've got an army of white blood cells that are constantly purifying your blood from a bombardment of germs and bacteria. The very fact that most of the time we're alive and well is because your blood is cleansing. Well, if your blood can do that, what can the blood of God's spotless Son do? The blood of Christ cleanses us. It tells us that Christ died for our sins. Now, the Bible tells us he died for our sins, and that means, of course, the sins of the whole world. Sometimes we forget to make it personal. People are so worried that they're beyond forgiveness. Friends, give God more credit, would you? Do you think you're a better sinner than he is a forgiver? And if he was able to die and cover the sins of the entire world, think about how much sin is represented in your life, over the course of your life, in this room. Now, all the sin of all the world. If he can carry the weight of all the sin of all the world, can he take care of yours? Yes, he can. Amen. He is a better Savior than you are a sinner. Furthermore, it says, for Christ also hath suffered once for the sins, the just for the unjust. How is it that he could die for our sins? Because we are unjust, and he is just. Now, some people can't figure out how it's possible that this all works. How can the blood of Jesus wash us from sin? How can a just person forgive an unjust person? It would seem like that the unjust person had to pay for their own sins. I'll admit freely right now that there are some things I can't explain. I like the way that Billy Sunday, the great preacher, put it. He said, I don't understand how a black cow can eat green grass and make yellow butter and white milk. But I believe it. It just doesn't make sense. But it works. And I'm here to tell you today that it works. Why did God make such a fantastic sacrifice for you and me? The answer, you know this one, John 3:16. For God so loved the world that he gave his only begotten Son. You know, love is demonstrated in giving. It not only says God loved the world, there's a very important two-letter word in there. In English, it's two letters. It's the word so. It means so much. For God so loved the world that he gave his Son. I mean, what are you going to give that's your greatest treasure? Your house, your piano, your car? He gave his Son. What must I do to benefit from Jesus' sacrificial death? Answer, Acts 16, verse 31. Believe in the Lord Jesus Christ, and thou shalt be saved. When Jesus was talking to Nicodemus, he said in John 3, verse 14 and 15, just before you get to verse 16, and as Moses lifted up the serpent in the wilderness, even so the Son of Man must be lifted up, that whosoever believes in him should not perish, but have everlasting life. Some of you remember the story in the Old Testament where the children of Israel were bitten by these fiery, venomous, deadly serpents. And they cried out to Moses, what shall we do? And God instructed Moses to make a bronze or a brazen serpent, put it on a pole. Whoever looks and believes will be healed from the venom. Have you ever seen the symbol for the medical industry? That serpent on a pole? It's supposed to be a symbol for healing. Some say that represents Jesus. No, it doesn't. A snake on a stick represents a defeated snake. Looking at the serpent on a pole was a symbol that Jesus, by dying on the cross, by looking in faith to him, he killed the serpent. He took the venom away, the venom of sin that we've all been bitten with, so to speak. That's what this is telling us. How does that happen? You believe it. You know, it is impossible to please God without faith. If there's anything I could leave with you tonight, if I ran out of time, and there's one point that I needed to emphasize, it's very simply this, friends. Do not underestimate the power of faith. The Bible says God has dealt to all men a measure of faith. You have no idea of what can happen when you start believing in God. And incidentally, believing in God also means be live in God. Some people think all you've got to do to be saved

0: You say, yeah, I believe that there's a God and I believe that there's a Jesus and that means I'm saved. That's an insult. It's not that. It's much more than that. The Bible says in the book of James, even the devils believe and tremble. The devil believes there's a God. It's not believing he exists. The Bible says the fool has said in his heart, there's no God. It's talking about believing in him enough, being willing to follow and submit to him. John 1:12, I needed to give the second part of this answer. But as many as received him, to them he gave power to become the sons of God. You know, the Bible tells us that we are adopted into the heavenly family. Once you accept the Lord, you've got new parents. My family thought I went off the deep end when I became a Christian. And I read a scripture in Psalms where King David says, when your father and your mother forsake you, the Lord will take you up. You're adopted into a new family, and he provides for you better than you provide for your children. How then am I forgiven? Let's understand the science of how this operates. Answer, repent therefore and be converted that your sins might be blotted out. There's a combination of repenting. Now, repentance doesn't just mean saying, sorry, God. Repentance, biblically, is a deep, heartfelt sorrow for sin, sorrow that we've hurt God, wanting to turn away from sin. The Bible says the Pharaoh of Egypt repented whenever there was a plague bothering him, and when the plague went away, he went back to his old bad behavior. That's not the repentance the Bible's talking about. The Bible tells how Peter repented, and he wept bitterly, and he was a changed man. That's the repentance. If on the way out the door, I'm racing for the elevator, and I accidentally bump into you and brush your coat or something, I'm not going to say, I'm sorry, and fall down and grab your ankles and plead for mercy, because I haven't hurt you that much. You know what I'm saying? The apology should always be in proportion to the injury. You got that? The apology should be in proportion to the injury. But if I'm racing for the elevator and I'm not looking the right way and I plow right into you like a linebacker and send you sprawling and give you a concussion and say, excuse me, and then go on down the road, that's not appropriate either. We by our sins, crucify Jesus. Yes. Repentance doesn't mean saying, sorry, Lord, I didn't mean it. That's an insult. We should really understand how much we've hurt him and we've grieved him and we caused the death of God's beloved son. Now, to really appreciate forgiveness, you need a thorough repentance. And that gets to our next part of the question. If we confess our sins, he is faithful and just to forgive us our sins and to cleanse us from some all unrighteousness. Some people have a very shallow Christian experience because they've had a very shallow work with God. You know what David did when he sinned? He got on his face. He did not eat for 7 days. Now that's repentance. To give you an idea of how God views real repentance. And if we repent like that, we will then, David was then again filled with God's Spirit. Amen. Because he had a thorough repentance. God will fill you to the same degree you empty yourself of self. That's the promise. What is this wonderful conversion experience called? Answer, you must be born again. A new birth. Does a baby worry about growing? What does a baby do in order to grow? It receives what the parents provide. The cleansing, and we all need an occasional cleansing, and it receives the food and the water and the milk. You know, we receive the milk of God's word as Christian babies and the bread of life. And a baby needs to just keep breathing. When they stop breathing, they call that crib death. They need to keep breathing. They need some affection. And as they receive the things the parents provide, babies don't worry about growing. They grow. Who enters the heart of the born-again Christian at conversion? Answer, even the Spirit of truth, which you know, for he dwells with you and he will be in you. Jesus said, I've got to go away. But I'm going to send the Holy Spirit, and he will be in you, and he will be with you. Now, God's Spirit did not suddenly appear in the New Testament. It was the same Spirit of the Lord that came on Samson. And King David prayed, take not thy Holy Spirit from me. And back in Genesis, the Spirit of God moved on the face of the water. God, in the beginning, said, let us make man in our image. God consists of God the Father, and God the Son, and God the Spirit. You don't find the word Trinity in the Bible, but I believe in what you call the Godhead, three separate persons that make up God. In Hebrew, it says a man and woman get married, and they two become what? One flesh. It doesn't mean that Karen and I merge together into a two-headed monster. It means you're two separate people now, but you become one family unit. There is one God who consists of three persons. God the Father, Son, and Spirit. God the Spirit moves into your heart, and He guides you. And friends, it's a wonderful thing. When Jesus lives in my heart through the Holy Spirit, what will I do? Philippians 2:13. Both to will and to do of His good pleasure. The Lord will give you the ability to not only be a hearer of the word, but a doer. Some people view the Christian religion as a list of rules. And there's a lot of requirements in the Bible. God does have standards, and I believe in that. But you need to understand the principle. God is love, and He wants us to be motivated by love. Some people try to work their way to heaven. They see God as a tyrant, and He's giving them a list, and you do these things, and we'll stay married. And they're miserable. When you fall in love with the Lord, you still obey Him, but the motive is because you love Him. Amen. You're willing to do His will. That needs to be the principle. Oh, would God, if the world could understand that, people would want to be Christians. Why should I be confident that my new birth experience will be successful? Let's look at the answer. Philippians 1:6, He which hath begun a good work in you will perform it unto the day of the Lord. Now, when I think about what my example is, who's my example as a Christian? Jesus is my example. A Christian is a follower of Christ. And when I look at Him, I think, I've got a long way to go. And if you allow yourself, you could be discouraged, but you need to remember that He's going to finish what He began. When I look at how far He brought me, I've got confidence that He's the author and the finisher of my faith. He will never quit on you if you don't quit on Him. You're free. You can let go of Him, but He will never let go of you as long as you're willing to stay in His hands. And that's good news. He will finish what He's begun. So don't get discouraged. The Christian life is progressive. You've got to learn to walk and live a new way. Isaiah chapter 1 says, learn to do good. There's a process involved. Why do some people fail in their Christian experience? Isaiah 53 verse 6 tells us, because we've turned everyone to his own way. Now, being a Christian means following the Lord. The disciples followed Him. The way the children of Israel got from Egypt to the promised land, they needed to follow that pillar of cloud. They needed to follow the Lord. As long as they followed, they were safe. And if you're willing to go where God leads you, do not look at the obstacles. So many times the children of Israel got into trouble, and we're no different today, incidentally. They got into trouble because they looked at the circumstances instead of remembering by faith God's power. They'd come up to the Red Sea, and they'd see the Egyptians were coming up from behind with their weapons, and the mountains were on both sides. They'd say, oh, we're in trouble. God said, don't worry, just follow me. And He parts the sea. Don't look at how big Goliath is. Look at how big the Lord is. Amen. This is one of the principal lessons in the Bible, is all things are possible by faith. How can I know that Jesus accepts me and that I'm His child? Answer, Titus 1, verse 2, God that cannot lie has promised. No matter how you try and stretch the truth of God, it does not change. He is consistent. When He makes a promise, you can count on Him to keep His word. Matthew 7:7, ask and it shall be given you. Ask and you'll receive. Jesus said you receive not because you don't ask. God is 1,000 times more willing to give than we are to ask Him. How shall true conversion change a life? And there's several things in this answer. First part, by this shall all men know that you are my disciples if you have love for one another. It's a sad fact that the divorce rate among Christians is not much different than that in the world. We've got to learn how to love. That's one of our principal lessons. 2 Corinthians 5:17. If any man be in Christ, he is a new creature who wants to live a new life. 1 John 3, verse 22. We keep His commandments and do those things that are pleasing in His sight. Romans chapter 12, verse 2. Be not conformed to this world, but be ye transformed by the renewing of your mind, that you might prove what is the perfect and acceptable and perfect will of God. We are to be new creatures that do new things. I've got a theory. God designed people to be addicted to Him. When man rebelled against God, it created a vacuum, a hole in our soul. And man is constantly trying to shove something else in to fill that void. Everybody is a sinaholic. Everybody has an addiction unless you are filled with the Lord. Until you learn to fill that vacuum with God, I can simply say, what's your addiction? Because you've got something. It may be drugs, it may be somebody. Some people are addicted to their work and fashion and all shopping. Until we fill that void, we just need to ask ourselves, what's our addiction? We've been designed to be in love with and obsessed with God. And when you have that experience, you're finally happy. What wonderful promises come with the Christian life? Answer is found in Philippians 4:13. I can do all things through Christ Jesus who strengthens me. God is able to help you do what you think is impossible. All things are possible with God. Without Him, you can do nothing. God shall supply all your needs and many of your wants. Amen? He usually gives us a lot of things that we want too. With God, all things are possible. Don't underestimate what the Lord can do. That your joy may be full. Christians are supposed to be on their way to a feast, and so often we look like we're making our way to a funeral. Right? That they might have life and have it more abundantly. He furthermore promises that we're not alone. He says, I will never leave thee nor forsake thee. And then in Hebrews 13, verse 6, he says, I will not fear what man might do unto me. We don't have to be afraid anymore. You know, so many people they're struggling with fear all the time. My peace I give unto you. Have you felt that peace that passes understanding? It's available now, friends. You can have a peace, and it comes from inviting the Prince of Peace into your life.
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2: 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I am your Savior.
3: Hello, my beloved. I want you to imagine you're drowning at a beach. The waves suddenly rage and pull you into the open sea. You swim well, but all efforts to return to shore fail. You scream for help, but no one shows up. You've fought so much that now you start feeling a sudden and involuntary cramp in your legs. It's a cramp. You know you're going to sink. Unexpectedly, a surfer appears with a huge board, extends a hand, pulls you onto the board, and takes you back to the shore, safe and sound. You had no other option, either accept the help and be saved or sink and logically perish. He became your savior because he wanted to, and you accepted by reaching out. That's how I acted when I saw humanity floundering in the sea of sin. I decided to come to this world in human form, dwelt among you, filled with love and truth. John 1:14. And as you know, all have sinned and fall short of the glory of God. Romans 3:23. You're also aware that through Adam and Eve's sin, the first earthly parents, all inherited a sinful nature and ultimately death. Romans 5:12. You, my child, are a sinner, sometimes willingly, sometimes not. Even if you wash yourself with lye and use much soap, the stain of your guilt is still before me, declares the Lord. Jeremiah 2:22. You need help because you can't solve the sin problem alone. I decided to solve this problem because I loved the world so much that I gave my only son so that everyone who believes in him shall not perish but have eternal life. John 3:16. Jesus came to seek and to save the lost. Luke 19:10. Although my son was tempted just like all men and women, he committed no transgressions. Hebrews 4:15. He was and is rejected and despised by many. He endured endless pain and suffering on the cross. The majority doesn't want to see him and still despises him. But he was pierced for our transgressions. He was crushed for our iniquities. The punishment that brought us peace was on him, and by his wounds we are healed. We all, like sheep, have gone astray. Each of us has turned to our own way, and the Lord has laid on him the iniquity of us all. Isaiah 53:3-6. So, my beloved, this is my plan to forever solve the sin problem. Jesus died on the cross, shedding his innocent blood to save you from eternal death, the final consequence of sin. If he had just died in your place, it wouldn't have saved you. What was missing then? But in fact, Christ has been raised from the dead, the first fruits of those who have fallen asleep. For as by a man came death, by a man has come also the resurrection of the dead. For as in Adam all die, so also in Christ shall all be made alive. 1 Corinthians 15:20, 22. Christ's death, along with the resurrection, is what can give you real hope for eternal life, my dear. My beloved child, now that you know the salvation I offer through Christ, I hope you respond like this. 1. Believe in Jesus. Acts 16:30-31. 2. Accept Jesus as your Savior and obey him. There's no better option than this. Acts 4:12. 3. Open the door of your heart and let him in, dine with him, and he will dine with you. Revelation 3:20. I hope to hear from you today. Write to me soon. I'm patiently waiting for you. Lovingly, your one and only God.

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2: Welcome to American Indian and Alaska Native Living. I'm Dr. David DeRose. Today we're doing another show from the venue of Anchorage, Alaska. We're at the National Indian Health Board's annual conference, actually bringing together a couple of different conferences that are usually separate, all together in the National Tribal Health Conference that is taking place in May of 2023. Here in our virtual studio, which happens to be in Exhibit Hall right now, is Heather Medicine Bear. Heather, it's great to have you with us.
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2: 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But before we do, you have one of the most fascinating backgrounds, I think, of people that I've had the pleasure of visiting with, really a very diverse indigenous connection. So tell us a little bit about your background and your journey into public health, if you will.
3: Yeah, well, I grew up in Hawaii, and I'm an enrolled member of the Gila River Indian community. So my family is actually from Arizona, and we've been able to visit a number of different times and connect with our relatives and learn about my culture and our traditions and our tribe. And that's been very wonderful. I also work for the Intertribal Council of Michigan National Native Network. So my work is based in Michigan, in Sault Ste. Marie. And I'm actually a PhD student in the Indigenous Health Program at the University of North Dakota. So I'm living in like four different time zones. But my path towards public health started with just my passion for improving health in our community, just seeing the devastating effects of, you know, the different disparities on our people and how it's affected American Indian, Alaska Natives all over the country. I've been able to travel throughout Indian country with my husband, who's a powwow dancer. So we've been all over the country, and we see the disparity, but we also see the strength of Native people. And that's kind of what led me on my path of wanting to improve health equity, build capacity, and do what I can for Native people. For our people.
2: You have such an interesting background to me because, you know, there's not a lot of people who have roots in Hawaii and Arizona that would be brave enough to do a program in North Dakota. I mean, you're talking about pretty extremely different climates. I've lived in the Northern Plains, and I don't think I've been anywhere that has as brutal winters as there. And it's the opposite in some of those other places where you have roots, and then to have that connection in Michigan. So I just really appreciate the diversity that you bring. I mean, climate, populations that you've worked with, and I know you're using that to inform your work as the program manager of the National Native Network. You, it seems, as a group, have really worked on collaborations throughout Indian country. I know you have a number of partners. So before we get to that, tell us a little bit about just what the National Native Network is all about.
3: So the National Native Network, we work towards reducing commercial tobacco-related cancer disparities and prevalence in American Indian and Alaska Native populations. Our partners are the Intertribal Council of Michigan, the California Rural Indian Health Board, the Great Plains Tribal Leaders Health Board, and the Southeast Alaska Regional Health Consortium. So again, we're all over the country. We serve over 125 tribes directly, with more than 300 in our purview, and always looking for increased collaborations and work to reach different tribal nations. So what we do is we identify emerging, promising, and best practices in commercial tobacco and cancer prevention. We highlight and disseminate success stories. We provide tools, technical assistance, trainings. We really want to focus on implementing policy, system, and environmental changes, evidence-based interventions. So as I mentioned, our network is ever-growing. It's diverse, very engaged. We have a very engaged number of stakeholders that help with capacity building for tribes. And everything that we do is very high quality. We have a great team. We always partner with really well-informed, either cultural leaders or people working in public health or doctors, even people working in policy. Everything that we do is grounded in science, but very respectful of indigenous ways of knowing and being.
2: Mm-hmm. It's tremendous what you're doing. I know you're one of the go-to organizations if someone in Indian country is looking for resources on cancer prevention. That's one of the niches that you've kind of carved out. I know, at least from my having rubbed shoulders with folks in your organization over the years, seems like a large driver of that has just been the scope of cancer that's related to tobacco. Was that kind of the order in which things grew? Were you first organized to focus on tobacco-related, you know, commercial tobacco-related diseases and cancer, or was there kind of a simultaneous growth, or is that asking you questions that really antedated your arrival on the scene there?
3: Well, we were established about 10 years ago.
2: Uh-huh.
3: From my understanding, the Networking to Save initiative under the CDC was for commercial tobacco cessation and cancer-related disparities that, you know, relate to commercial tobacco use. Mm-hmm. We've expanded our focus. We also have a program for HPV and a number of different other types of cancers that we also assist with.
2: I think it's exciting because I love how programs start with a given focus, and as you work with tribes and work with individuals who need your resources, you say, you know, we really need to expand things. We need to deliver some additional services or programs. Talk to us about maybe someone who's listening today, maybe they're on a tribal council, maybe they're in a tribal health program, and they're really not connected with the National Native Network, and they see the ravages of commercial tobacco in their tribe, and they say, yeah, I mean, we're aware there's quit lines out there and other things, but what kind of resources does the National Native Network have for a tribe or a tribal health program that could help them with this?
3: A lot of that work is done through our partner organizations. So like the California Rural Indian Health Board and Southeast Alaska Regional Health Consortium, Great Plains, and a tribal council in Michigan. So they do the community outreach. Mm-hmm. They work strongly within community to provide trainings, to provide resources, to go out into high schools and, you know, do a no tobacco day and talk to the youth. We also provide like guidance on how to connect with tribes if you're a non-tribal organization to really focus on what the tribe's needs are, like how to create that dialogue to find out what the tribe's needs, like for instance, for the state tobacco programs that want to work with the tribes, we provided a year-long affinity group series where we educated on different factors of like data sovereignty, policy, tobacco cessation, and now we're focused on connecting the state partners with the tribes. So depending on what the tribes' needs are, that's the first step towards implementing those best practices. Whether it be outreach, whether it be a, you know, promotion of the quit lines or different resources, trainings, anything like that.
2: So basically what I hear you saying, Heather, is if someone's listening to this show and they say, I'd like to connect with you folks, what I hear you saying is just connect with us and we'll try to see what your needs are and try to connect you with the right people and the right resources. Am I hearing you
3: Absolutely.
2: Right?
3: Absolutely. That's exactly what we are able to do.
2: So how does someone go about contacting you?
3: Well, you could look at our website, keepitsacred.org. We have our contact information in there. You can email us through the website and let us know kind of what you're looking for, whether it be technical assistance, training, resources. We have a ton of different resources, toolkits, recordings of our past webinars. That would be the best way to kind of get started on whatever it is that someone might need.
2: Wonderful. I got it. Keepitsacred.org.
3: Yes.
2: Single best place to connect with you guys.
3: Yes, absolutely. We also have our social media on Twitter, Instagram, Facebook, all at Keep It Sacred.
2: Excellent. Two of the things that I've heard you folks are involved with that really intrigued me. One is a project, and I believe it's through one of your partners. I think it's Intertribal Council of Michigan. But I've heard about this program, Our Breath is Sacred. Can you tell me just a little bit about that?
3: Yeah, so Our Breath is Sacred campaign, that was also in collaboration with the Truth Initiative. So it's a media campaign depicting Native youth and families participating in cultural events, living healthy lifestyles. Each photo is accompanied by a phrase that promotes vaping cessation. So really targeted towards youth and vaping prevention and cessation. We disseminated those to different schools, clinics, cultural events. It was a really successful media campaign.
2: Wonderful, wonderful. And is it something, are there resources that if someone said, hey, we'd love to use some of these in our community, are they things that are suitable to air on radio or television? Is it that type of advertising campaign, or how would people utilize those resources?
3: The Breath of Sacred campaign, we have all of our posters and images available on our website. So if someone nice. Wanted to use those or print those, they absolutely can do it. You know, they're branded with who we collaborated with. Mm-hmm. So those are available on our website. We also have a YouTube channel if you're ever interested in our digital stories or commercials. If you ever want to play those for, you know, anybody that is interested, those are all available on our website.
2: And that is the other thing I wanted to talk about. I love the idea of digital storytelling. You've been involved with developing really a library, if you will, of these stories. Can you tell me any that have especially impacted you as you were collecting them or listening to them?
3: Oh, yeah, absolutely. Well, there's one story. She's a mother, and she talked about, you know, her love for smoking and how much she really enjoyed it. And the reason why she quit was because she needed to do it for her kids. And I'm a mother also. And, you know, I really connected with that because you have to not only do what's best for yourself. I know that's the biggest cessation, like, behavioral health change to, you have to be able to want to do it for yourself, but her also wanting to do it for her family and for her kids so that she could be there longer for them and wow. healthy for them. Uh-huh. That was really powerful. And, just so many of the digital stories just resonate with me. And I think they resonate with a lot of our community. Because we depict tribal members themselves telling us why they quit and how they did it, which is, I think is very powerful.
2: So is the best way to access the digital stories, is it to go to YouTube?
3: YouTube, definitely, at Keep It Sacred is our NNN Keep It Sacred is our YouTube channel.
2: Okay, so NNN Keep It Sacred, if I stick that all into YouTube, it's going to pull you guys up?
3: It will. It will. Okay. So we have different playlists. So we've kind of cut the digital stories into 30-second public service announcements.
2: Really?
3: That we are looking toward disseminating through Spectrum, through streaming services. We had like a big ad on during one of the basketball championship games,
2: wow.
3: which is really cool.
2: Well, you got me inspired. We might take a look at some of those. If they don't have an expiration, we might even try to use some of them on American Indian and Alaska Native Living.
3: Oh, yes, please do. The digital story I was talking about, her name is Valerie.
2: Valerie, okay.
3: Yes.
2: We do have to step away just briefly. We're going to come back. We're going to be talking more with Heather Medicine Bear. Resources that can help you, can help your tribe, and even if you're not Native. things that can make a difference in your life. I'm Dr. David DeRose. We'll be back with more right after this.
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1: 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Here again is Dr. DeRose.
2: Welcome back to American Indian and Alaska Native Living. I'm Dr. David DeRose. Still sitting across from me in the exhibit area in Alaska, here in Anchorage, is Heather Medicine Bear. Heather is a member of the Gila River Tribe, and she is here representing the National Native Network, of which she is the program manager. Heather, in addition to all those responsibilities we've learned in the previous segment, you're a wife, you're a mother, and you're completing a doctorate. Did I get that right?
3: Yes, I'm completing my doctorate in Indigenous Health through the University of North Dakota.
2: Wow, that is just amazing. You've got your hands in so many things. We learned in the last segment that you're really very eclectic in your Native connections. We've been excited to have you on the show, and you've been talking with us especially about initiatives that your National Native Network has been involved with, partnering with various partners, trying to decrease especially the reach of cancer in Indigenous populations, as well as all the problems that go along with commercial tobacco and trying to help with cessation initiatives. Let's talk a little bit more about that in this segment. One of the programs that I know got a lot of attention when it comes to tobacco cessation was the TIPS campaign. Tell us, first of all, a little bit about what that campaign was in general, and then some of the special things you did with it.
3: So the TIPS campaign was through the CDC. The purpose of it was to promote cessation within different underrepresented communities. So they created a series of posters with different phrases on them to get people to quit, to understand why people need to quit, and also to promote equity by providing representation, really, for different communities. that was the goal of the CDC effort.
2: Now, I've seen some really innovative posters, and I think they came out of your office, where, I'll just be honest with you, I don't speak Navajo or any indigenous language, and I'm looking at these posters and I'm saying, like, what language are these in? But it's obviously indigenous peoples, and there's a bunch of words that I can't read. Tell us a little bit about what went behind that.
3: So the NNN worked in collaboration with the CDC to translate the tips from our smokers campaign. So they did a series under American Indian and Alaska Native populations. So what we did is we worked with our tribal partners to translate the posters into Anishinaabe, Lakota, Yurok, those different languages. And it was quite a process. So we really had to engage with community. One of our partners from the Great Plains Tribal Leaders Health Board, Richard Masseau, he did a lot of work on this. They had to identify two different speakers that spoke the language and then translate the information and the statement into that language. So the translation process was quite complicated, but being able to work with those traditional speakers and figure out, you know, coming to a consensus on how those words might come out was really great. So one of the challenges was some of the words used in the Tips for Smokers campaign, we don't have in some of our tribal languages. So, for instance, they don't have a word for secondhand smoke.
2: Okay.
3: So some of the translations came out a lot different, but still definitely portrayed the message of what the original poster had intended.
2: Great, great. So that's wonderful. And so tribes, at least if they were one of your partners, they kind of work together with you on that process. So it's not like any tribe can just go to some resource and they'll find them translated in their own language, obviously.
3: No, it was definitely a process, but we do have a survey available on our website to kind of engage more with community. So if anybody is interested in translating the posters into their own language,
2: okay,
3: we have the phrases available. There's a QR code, they can go on there and then it says, how do you translate this? And then they can translate it. Try to get more engagement. I think we have, like, 5 or 6 different translations so far,
2: really?
3: Under that survey, yeah, in different regions of the country.
2: Oh, nice, nice. Now, here's a phrase that a lot of people, if they're lay people, this sounds really weird. I'm just going to be honest with you. If you start talking about tobacco equity, usually when people talk about equity, you know, they're speaking about, and I don't want to use different illustrations, but kind of level playing field. I know that's not always the best even way to describe it, but tobacco equity, people think, like, are you talking about everyone getting access to tobacco? When we talk about that phrase in public health, or when you use it in your organization, what is that referring to?
3: Tobacco equity really refers to the types of services available to help people quit. I think the type of resources,
2: okay,
3: specific to the different needs of each community, especially tribal communities. So whether it be, you know, like access to pharmacotherapy or behavioral health therapy to quit tobacco, culturally tailored types of resources, screening tools. Mm-hmm. I think that it all, like, really promotes equity within our communities.
2: So there's currently state initiatives for tobacco equity. You've been pretty closely involved with that at the National Native Network. Tell us a little bit more about why that's important for my listeners to know.
3: This was one of our biggest projects this year, and it was very, very successful. So what we did is we partnered and worked with the state tobacco programs to figure out what their capacity is with tribes, how they're working with tribes, and we really wanted to educate on different influences of tobacco cessation strategies within tribes. So we educated, we did like a year-long affinity group series where we educated on policy, cessation strategies, data sovereignty, just a number of different topics to mainly just educate state programs on the needs of American Indian, Alaska Native communities. And our goal now is to connect the state programs with their tribal partners to kind of create a dialogue about how they can support tribes to promote cessation.
2: One of the interesting things to me that you've mentioned, and again, this is a phrase that people throughout Indian country immediately relate to, data sovereignty. But I remember visiting Phoenix, Arizona, some years ago. And, you know, it's a historic city. at least as far as Native American research and diabetes. And of course, your tribal roots, you know, Gila River Indian Reservation has been reported on for literally over 100 years. I mean, I've actually seen data on that. And yet I've also heard things about data collection historically not being done always with collaboration of the tribe. I know that landscape has changed, but tell us a little bit about this whole dialogue over data sovereignty and some of what we've dealt with historically and where we're at today.
3: I think there's been a lot of, in the past, predatory practices regarding data collection and dissemination and even interpretation of data. I mean, there's so many examples of how American Indians and Alaska Natives have been exposed to just unethical research practices and data collection methods. So data sovereignty, you know, covers the ownership of data, who owns the data, how it's interpreted, the tribes being able to have an active voice in how that data is collected and how it's interpreted and how it's disseminated and who owns it, I think is especially important. So it's definitely relevant in relation to tribal, you know, just the ownership of their own information and how it's used.
2: One of the things that has fascinated me about the work that you and your team are doing, Heather, has to do with the whole cancer prevention piece. I mean, this is such a growing concern in every segment of the population in North America, but especially among indigenous peoples. And to me, the most tragic thing is a physician who has board certifications in both internal medicine and preventive medicine is just that many times people aren't availing themselves of the preventive resources that are there. I know one of the areas that your National Native Network has taken an interest in is colorectal cancer. Tell us a little bit about what you've been doing in that domain.
3: So most recently, we had a presentation by Dr. Diana Redwood, who is the lead epidemiologist for the Alaska Native Tribal Health Consortium, specifically focused on colorectal cancer. And Dr. Redwood was able to provide a really great presentation on why screening is important, different risk factors. She gave a lot of data on survival rates, specifically on the disparities experienced by American Indian and Alaska Natives. There was a question and answer session where we had a lot of the comprehensive cancer control programs be able to ask questions about how Alaska is increasing their screening rates and identifying risk factors within tribal populations. So that was one of the initiatives that we worked on, especially tailoring resources for American Indian Alaska Native. That was really important by being able to reduce structural barriers to create positive changes and increase screening rates to an outreach for our population. That was one of the initiatives that we did.
2: That is so tremendous. It is so tragic to me with colorectal cancer, which is felt to be totally preventable with screening. Because, you know, these cancers start as polyps, they can be identified, they can be removed, and then to see so many people still dying of colorectal cancer. Thank you so much for doing that and making such a difference. Well, Heather, we do have to wind up this segment. I know you've got to go. You've got a lot on your plate. I'm so glad that you carved time out for us. One more time, if someone wants to connect with you or some of the great resources for tobacco cessation, at least making a clean break with commercial tobacco, or they want to get some of these cancer treatment, cancer screening insights, how do they get a hold of you?
3: Please visit our website, keepitsacred.org. We have all of our resources available, contact information, anything that you need, that's where you can find us.
2: Wonderful. Thanks so much, Heather. We're going to step away just briefly. We're going to be coming back with another excellent guest from this venue in Anchorage, Alaska. Don't miss it. We'll be right back.
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1: 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Here again is Dr. DeRose.
2: Welcome back for our second half of today's edition of American Indian and Alaska Native Living. We're continuing this broadcast from Anchorage, Alaska. We're at the National Tribal Health Conference, and we're talking with folks who are making a difference throughout Indian country. Across from me for these segments are Marcia Carlson and Anwa Miller. You ladies both work in close collaboration, is what I've gathered. Tell us a little bit about what you do. First you, Anwa.
12: Absolutely. Again, I am Anwa Miller. I'm a citizen of the Fort Yuma Kachan Indian Tribe in Winter Haven, California, and I work at United South and Eastern Tribes, headquartered in Nashville, Tennessee. I am the Tribal Health Program Support Director there, and we have several competencies that we really focus on the needs of 33 tribal nations from the Northeast Woodlands down to the Everglades in Florida and across the Gulf.
2: Wow.
12: Yes.
2: So people sometimes throw out acronyms in Indian country, and some folks have heard this acronym USET. Tell me what that all stands for.
12: United South and Eastern Tribe.
2: Okay.
12: Yes.
2: Okay. So that's you guys.
12: That's us.
2: So are USET.
12: We are USET.
2: Okay.
12: Absolutely.
2: Just a little interesting history. So it was USET tribes that were behind, at least my understanding of the history of this radio show and the accompanying magazine. So USET was involved early on, some 20 years ago, when this was getting launched. At least that was the history I was shared. I don't know if organizationally, if it was more just the tribes, especially the Northeastern tribes that I understood were involved.
12: USET is a regional organization.

0: Okay, very good. So let's come back to you, Anuwa, Tribal Health Program Support Director. That's your title.
1: Correct.
0: So who all are you working with? What kind of things are you doing?
1: So we support any and all of our 33 tribal nation members of USET, and we provide them technical assistance. They may be subrecipients of some of the larger grants that we go after. We help them with infrastructure development. We are, as a response to the needs and our assessments, we are also building out a workforce competency to accompany the other eight competencies that we had, where it may be epidemiology, data improvement, chronic disease, infectious disease, behavioral health, dental support, and diabetes support as well.
0: Wow. So you get your hands into all kinds of things.
1: Yes.
0: Now, your roots are back in California,
1: Correct.
0: and you're working with tribes on the other side of the Mississippi.
1: Yes.
0: So how has that experience been?
1: Well, I was born and raised in Roanoke, Virginia. So I am a bi-coastal representation. And so it is pulling together all of myself and growing up in Virginia, and even now seeing the seven tribal nations that gained federal recognition in 2019, and to be able to work with those tribal nations now and support them, my life has come full circle. So
0: Wow,
1: it's an
0: that's
1: awesome
0: fantastic.
1: experience. Yes.
0: So bring us up to speed. For some that don't deal a lot with Indian country, we have a lot of non-native listeners. They hear about federal recognition, state recognition. To some people, it's kind of confusing terminology. And you're a tribe, right? Is what a lot of people think, but it's more complicated than
1: It is, and I won't dive too far into
0: that. Okay.
1: that, but you said all of our tribal nation members are all federally recognized. That means they are recognized by the government. There's then acts, trusts, and treaties that the federal government is responsible for fulfilling to those tribal nations. There's 574 federally recognized tribal nations at this time.
0: So, with the addition of those tribes in 2019, has that increased USET membership? Have some of those tribes joined
1: All of
0: USET?
1: them.
0: Oh,
1: Yes.
0: wow.
1: Yes. So we are
0: Okay.
1: expanding our service. It's still within our regional footprint, but our service has increased in supporting those seven tribal nations, which is phenomenal.
0: Well, and you say it's phenomenal, but I'm assuming it's a lot of work too, because a lot of tribes now trying to get into some of these programs and all kinds of logistic challenges, right?
1: It is. And so the fervor that these seven tribal nations are coming with, the energy, the innovation to come into their federal recognition in 2019, especially with COVID coming, and they've been able to really assess their infrastructure and their needs and been able to leverage some of that as well in this time too.
0: So, Marcia, coming back to you, these seven new tribal nations, I'm sure that's probably had some impact on what you do as well, right?
2: Right. So we started off with Tribal Health Innovations working with just USET tribes. And so we work with several of the USET tribes in what we do. And one of the things that has happened over the last year is we have started expanding actually outside of just the USET territory. And as Anuwa referenced, USET has a national footprint, and that's part of the footprint is as we start to expand the services that we provide through Tribal Health Innovations.
0: So is Tribal Health Innovations, is it something that was started by USET? Okay.
2: Correct, it
0: So
2: was.
0: I'm trying to make these connections because even though I've rubbed shoulders with people involved with USET, and I think probably 15, 20 years ago presented at a USET conference up in the Northeast, I'm still learning. So this is really good information. Any tribe can reach out to Tribal Health Innovations and look at ways that you could help them with their revenue stream?
2: Yes, absolutely. So we typically start with an assessment. Something that's unique about what we do is we really do go in and assess what the needs truly are and see how we can help. And whether that's training or whether it's just working on an assessment for them or an audit, or if they are short-staffed and need help in the day-to-day coding and billing, we can also do that. Or our original plan was started with a revenue cycle optimization program. So it's a really intensive program that goes in and trains their staff and looks at all of their workflows to help them improve those, and so that you can maximize that revenue coming in.
0: Excellent. Now, what Marcia's doing, Anuwa, does that at all directly interface with what you do?
1: Absolutely.
0: So tell me how that works together.
1: So as we are providing technical assistance and programmatic development, this is absolutely

0: opportunity to segue into that. And so we look at sustainability of programs, and if they're a grant program and their grant funds are restrictive, or, you know, whether it be by financial dollar, time, allowable expenses, maximizing their third-party revenue, they'll have access to unrestricted funds to support, sustain, and expand their programmatic and clinical services. So it's absolutely important to marry the two and have this open communication and support to our tribal nations.
1: This is a great relationship, and I'm guessing if I were to look at the timeline of how things developed, maybe Marsha's arm came along after your arm, Anuwa. Is that safe to say?
0: Absolutely. The tribal health program support has been in place since, almost USET's inception, and so it is a long-standing competency of USET. And this is a fairly new relationship that's building, and we've seen tremendous impact for our tribal nations as well.
1: Now, I know one of the things that often really draws listeners into the framework of the show and the material that you're presenting is just to learn a little bit more about each of you. So, Marsha, people in a role like yours, you know, we're thinking you've got strong finance background. Is that how you walked into this?
2: Well, I actually spent 18 years working at an accounting and consulting firm.
1: Okay.
2: But part of what I did there was really managing a medical billing department. So third-party billing on the private sector, working a lot with anesthesia or hospital-based specialties. And so then we started a different business, and we met USET along the way and found that they were working with their tribes, trying to find ways to maximize that third-party revenue. So we found it a great opportunity to partner together with, you know, all of their expertise. And then we were able to come in with that revenue cycle expertise and come together and provide a wonderful service.
1: Wow. So have you been with the project from the ground up, so to speak?
2: I have.
1: Wow. That's exciting.
2: It's been very exciting, and very exciting to see the results, because it takes some time to actually see the results. But when you do, it's very rewarding and exciting.
1: So what are you seeing as far as this conference? Are people learning about your services for the first time? Are you getting a lot of interest?
2: We have talked to several people. It's been wonderful. So we have come away with a number of leads and a number of people who really are struggling in this area and really need some assistance.
1: Great, great. Anuwa, what about you? So you've got roots in Virginia, even though tribal connections out west. How did you end up getting involved with USET?
0: So my bi-coastal expansion allows me to go coast to coast often. And so throughout the course of my career, I have gone back and forth on each coast. And believe it or not, most of my experience early on in my career was in sports and community health.
1: Really? Interesting.
0: It was. And I was actually an athletic trainer, assistant athletic trainer for the Phoenix Mercury.
1: Were you really?
0: In 97, 98, and I was working with elite athletes in different sports, but primarily there. But I began to see the treatment table become like a therapy table, and it was a lot of talk and discussion. And so I began to see more of optimal performance, including mental health and well-being as well. And so I began to turn more to community health, public health, mental health as well. And as I went back and forth between coast, I ended up going back to California. And then I became the health director for Cocopah Indian Tribe in Summerton, Arizona. And I worked with Inner Tribal Council of Arizona. They were our supporters, as you said, is to the 33 tribal nations in that region. And so I became familiar with the model, and working on a local level, I began to see the operations and understanding that revenue cycle and all of those things, and sustainability, again, at a local level from a programmatic perspective, and how to bridge those gaps. And so life led me back eastward to the Nashville area. And again, I was familiar with the model. I was familiar with USET, and May of last year became the THPS director, started as a program manager and moved into the director position. And it's, I love the word phenomenal, and it's a phenomenal organization doing mighty work. And to be able to take that experience and just weave it into the work that we're doing, and be able to partner and see the transformation and the again, that expansion of programmatic activity and sustainability through all of this is absolutely stunning opportunity.
1: Now, as you folks are using these superlative adjectives, some of my listeners may be doing the same. They say, well, it sounds like these ladies are excited. They're doing some great work. How do I get a hold of them? Are there multiple points of contact, a single point of contact? If someone says, you know, I'd like to learn more about how tribal health innovations could help me, or, you know, how I could, you know, improve our revenue cycle, where do people go?
0: Our communications team does a phenomenal, that's the word of the day, phenomenal job at providing us great website that you can reach us at USETINC.org and see all of our competencies within USET as well. We have economic development as well, Office of Environmental Resource Management, and you can find THI there as well.
1: Okay. We got to step away just briefly. I'm hoping that they don't kick us out of the exhibit hall. We're some of the last ones here. They're allowing us to hopefully complete this radio show. We're going to step away briefly. You stay tuned. Please, if you're tuning in, we're going to hear more about USET, some practical things that can make a difference for you. I'm Dr. DeRose. We'll be right back after this.
3: 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However, if you have questions about today's show or would like further information, please call 1-800-775-HOPE. That's 1-800-775-4673. We'll be right back after this.
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3: 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Here again is Dr. DeRose.
1: Welcome back for our final segment of American Indian and Alaska Native Living. Dr. David DeRose, sitting across some ladies who work with the range of services provided by USET. They're based in Nashville, Tennessee, and they're working with tribes throughout the country, really. I know we've talked about several different relationships that the USET family has. So I know across from me, Anawa Miller, you're specifically working with the 33 USET member tribes, right?
0: Correct.
1: And even though, Marcia, you have a bit broader sphere, USET is your grounding, your home base, right?
0: Correct.
1: Okay, so I've got that clarified in my mind. One of the things that's been interesting to me is just to hear about the wealth of programming, the wealth of resources in Indian country. And I'm always learning whenever I go to a Native event. One of the things I heard about here is something called Reclaiming Native Psychological Brilliance. I think I'd heard about it, but I really don't know much about it. And I'm really hearing more energy about it. Tell me, Anna, what do you know about this program?
0: So this is a USET-led partnership, and we are excited about it. Again, the Reclaiming Native Psychological Brilliance, and it offers a monthly echo session and where information is delivered for strength-based approaches to enhance Native behavioral health and to discuss ways that Native brilliance supports behavioral health.
1: Hmm.
0: And a minute ago, I said, you know, I really began to turn to whole health and understanding how the mental health ties into absolute optimal health, and to look at and reclaim the Native psychological brilliance to embrace our resiliency throughout millennium.
1: Hmm.
0: And to bring that to the forefront and understand how brilliant we are as a people, and to really find ways to bolster that, to express that to the world. We even have a global presence. This is the largest attended echo session in Indian country. We're surpassing our numbers from 2022 and already have 1,100 registrations for this year's session. It is a partnership with C4 Innovations, with Holly Echohawk. We bring her on as well. And it is just a myriad and a display of the brilliant minds in Indian country.
1: Wonderful. Now, we throw out a lot of terms in venues like this.
0: Yes.
1: Some are very familiar to my listeners. Others may not be. You keep mentioning this term echo session. What is that referred to?
0: So echo sessions provide opportunities for learning. There are clinical employees there, clinical staff. We have tribal health directors there. And so it offers an opportunity for people across the globe to tune in at one time and get that information from, again, masters of the information. Mm-hmm. And we bring in clinicians and professionals in behavioral health to bring this information forward.
1: Wow.
0: And we offer continuing education credits.
1: And really?
0: That, yes.
1: Okay.
0: And so professionals can get scientific information, evidence-based information there in these echo sessions as well.
1: So I imagine it's pretty pricey. People have to pay a big fee to get in?
0: It is zero, a big fee of zero.
1: Really? It's free?
0: It is free.
1: So how does someone tap into this?
0: So they can tune in every Tuesday, every fourth Tuesday of the month at 11 o'clock a.m. Pacific, 12 p.m. Mountain, 1 p.m. Central, and 2 p.m. Eastern. And you can register at our USET website.
1: Which is USET, INC?
0: USETINC.org.
1: Okay.
0: USETINC.org. There's a bit.ly link that I'm looking at, but it does no good on the air.
1: So as long as they can remember the name of the program, Reclaiming Native Psychological Brilliance.
0: Yes.
1: And it's obvious if you go to usetinc.org that you'll find it there.
0: Yes.
1: I love hearing about new programs, things that can benefit people throughout Indian country and beyond, right?
0: Yes.
1: So anyone there's especially Native focus because you're speaking about indigenous wisdom and insights, correct?
0: Correct.
1: But anyone can learn
0: absolutely
1: from these sessions, right?
0: And we have indigenous communities globally tuning in to hear.
1: Well, that's great. And is it interactive or is it more a presenter and people listening in?
0: It's more presenter style.
1: Mm-hmm.
0: Yes.
1: Mm-hmm. Now, one of the things that goes along with any kind of free program is, I mean, it costs money, right? I mean, you got staff involved, you've got logistics with 1,100 registrants, and Marcia, you've been talking with us about how to make sure, basically, I'm reading between the lines, but how we can make sure things are sustainable. And there's all kinds of individual tribes that would love to be doing things like a USET is doing. I mean, of course, they may not have the resources that a cross-tribal organization would have, but what kind of messaging, from your standpoint, would you give to a tribe that's really wanting to take advantage of the brilliance, the insights that they have, the resources that they have intellectually and their elders and otherwise? Speak to that issue when it comes to the financial aspect.
2: Right. So when it comes to tribal health innovations, that's what we really want to do, is to see that third-party revenue coming in so that these tribes can increase their programs, so they can add, maybe they want to add staff and bring in another specialty into the clinic, or even build a building or something like that that can really benefit all of the tribal citizens. So that is really our goal, is to help those third-party funds come in so that they can add to the programs and just make life better for their tribal citizens.
1: One of the things I've been hearing more about and have heard some more examples here is, you know, historically we think of tribal health as servicing only indigenous peoples. And I know it seems like there's more of a movement for tribal health clinics to service the general community, the general population. I have some friends, for example, I'm not going to mention where, but they've gotten involved with a large tribal health project, and they're really actively helping the community realize that this is a state-of-the-art facility for everyone, not just for Native Americans, and they're really getting a lot of traction in that market area. Are these the kind of things that Tribal Health Innovations would be talking with tribes about?
2: That is another way to increase revenue, yes, is to open up services to the entire community, yes.
1: And I know when I think about this broader sphere of economic development, I think a lot about some of the tribes in the Northeast that have just done so much over the last couple decades with really developing things that I would say their communities look at as an asset, you know, community assets, whether it's a golf resort or whether it's a shopping center and whether it's a ferry service. There's all kinds of things that USID tribes have been involved with.
6: So to speak beyond the health space, absolutely the opportunities for employment to communities, oftentimes tribal enterprises are some of the larger employers in the areas. And so absolutely from that perspective, being an asset to communities.
1: So Anuwa, one of the things that is especially exciting to me is as I talk with people doing exciting things in Indian country, I love to hear the stories of people like yourself because I know the motivation. You want to give back. You want to enhance tribes, indigenous communities. And I love to hear the stories where there's a return on that investment. That's not why you went into it. But tell me if being involved with USET, working with the 33 member tribes and health programming, if it's impacted your own health in any positive way.
6: Absolutely brings me joy. And it brings me peace in my mind and my body to be in this space. In 1996, I did a class and we had to do a job search. And it was with National Indian Health Services at the headquarters. And 20 plus years later, I am back full circle in the same building.
1: Wow.
6: With that. So always in the back of my mind, I was like, there's a job for me. There's a place for me in Nashville. So to come again, my life coast to coast, come full circle, that joy, that purpose, that pathway, I feel like was marked for me. And so it is an absolute calling to me to serve in this, and how that impacts my health every day. I'm able to get up with joy and purpose and serve and continue to pour out.
1: That is so tremendous. And for other Native youth who are looking at ways to give back, to make a difference, I know you're an inspiration. What would you tell them if someone's listening, or maybe it's an auntie or an uncle, maybe it's an elder and they're thinking of a grandchild? What kind of things would you like to share with the next generation as far as how to impact their world, how to make a difference, especially in the health sphere?
0: Their brilliance is needed. I think that is probably the most significant thing. Their brilliance, their presence, their strength, their innovation is absolutely needed in this space.
1: That's
0: wonderful. Their life is needed.
1: That's wonderful. So hang in there, right?
0: Hang in there.
1: Sometimes it gets tough.
0: Yes.
1: But it's been worth it.
0: Yes. And we'll be waiting with open arms to pass the baton, to build up the youth, to encourage them, and that we're looking for them.
1: Excellent.
0: We're looking for their brilliance in this space.
1: Excellent. One more time, how does someone reach out to either of you ladies?
0: They can find us at USET Inc., USETINC.org.
1: Okay, USET, USETINC.org.
0: Yes.
1: Thank you so much, Marcia, Anuwa. I know it's been a busy conference. Thanks so much for pulling away for us.
2: Thanks
0: for having us.
1: Well, for all of us at American Indian and Alaska Native Living, I'm Dr. David DeRose. Glad that you could join us today, and as always, wishing you the very best of health.
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16: Center and News. I'm Bob Agnew with Washington. Texas Governor Greg Abbott has issued disaster declarations in 59 counties across the state as days of heavy rain pose a serious risk of flooding. Uvalde resident Bailey Luckman among those who decided to head for higher ground.
17: We're being told to evacuate. It's not mandated, but it's recommended. I'm very worried about my things.
16: Well, fresh on everybody's mind, July 4th of last year, when similar floodwaters in the Texas Hill Country caused the Guadalupe River to rise approximately 26 feet in about 45 minutes, creating a wall of water that left little time for evacuation and killed 25 girls attending a Christian camp, Camp Mystic, along with two of their counselors and the camp director. The U.S. Coast Guard crews have suspended their search for three people missing a day after their boat capsized in the cold waters of San Francisco Bay. Commercial fisherman Justine Marceline says he and his fishing partner saw the boat was in trouble.
18: It was a boat, just smoke bellowing out of it. So 2 minutes into fishing, we reeled up our lines. I said, we're going over there. Mike said, we got to go over there. It's kind of like boater's etiquette, you know, help people in distress. We reeled up the lines and we jammed over there.
16: The vessel had been carrying 20 people, family and friends, who had gone out to scatter the ashes of a loved one. One person confirmed dead at the time, 16 others rescued. A potentially deadly childhood disease making a comeback.
19: Measles cases on the rise here in the U.S. Johns Hopkins School of Medicine says we are about to break a 35-year record. The CDC says there were close to 2,300 measles cases last year in 2025. But as of this July, we've already hit that number and are expected to surpass it. The last time measles was an issue was back in the early 1990s.
16: That is Laura Winters reporting on Wall Street right now. The Dow is down by 58 points, and this is SRN News. A new snapshot of America's religious affiliations. Here's correspondent Michael Harrington.
20: It comes from the Pew Research Center, and it reveals that 40% of adults in this country identify as Protestant Christians. 21% are Catholics, and 9% belong to all other faith groups. The poll also finds that 28% of respondents are atheists, agnostics, or followers of no particular religion. That is the highest percentage Pew has ever reported for that group, which has been growing exponentially over the past 20 years. Michael Harrington reporting.
16: Israel's parliament has approved laws that effectively halt the enlistment of ultra-Orthodox men into the country's military. Lawmakers voted in a marathon session this week to both end the arrest of ultra-Orthodox draft evaders and to enshrine Jewish religious studies as foundational values of the state. Both laws represent significant concessions by Prime Minister Benjamin Netanyahu's Likud party to the ultra-Orthodox politicians. This is SRN News. Secretary of State Marco Rubio says violent far-left political terrorism can no longer be denied as he urges more than 60 countries gathered in Washington to treat the threat seriously.
21: Speaking at the opening of a State Department ministerial attended by roughly 65 foreign delegations, Rubio said governments had spent too long overlooking what he described as a resurgence of transnational far-left extremist violence and called for greater international cooperation to counter it. Rubio described radical leftism as a, quote, poisonous resentment cloaked in the language of equality and justice. Rubio said the Trump administration is rebuilding the U.S. counterterrorism strategy around what it views as an increasingly transnational threat. Bernie Bennett in Washington.
16: Will customers pay more for some new elbow room? United Airlines hopes so. They'll be rolling out their Economy Plus seats with no neighbor in the middle spot and instead use that space for a shared table between the aisle and window travelers later this year. You'll find more on these stories at srnnews.com.
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22: You need a license to drive a car or to own a firearm, but anyone at all can raise a child. It's a colossal responsibility, yet many people enter into that without any preparation whatsoever. Many children enter the world without much of a chance. Parenting's tough for even the best prepared parents, so in godless families where children aren't taught basic values, there's going to be a lot of misery. In Genesis 18:19, God said of Abraham, I know him that he will command his children and his household after him. Children deserve to be raised with love, and the best start children can have is to know the love of God and to learn of Jesus. It's never too late. Doing all you can to lead your children or grandchildren to Jesus will give them the best chance to thrive in this world and to thrive in the world to come. I'm John Bradshaw for It Is Written.

0: What is truth? Ever since humans have existed, we've been searching for truth. Today, it's popular to believe that there is no absolute truth. Today's question, what is the point of suffering?
1: I think it's to show what Satan's regime would have been if it had taken over heaven.
2: Sometimes it's a test of faith to see if we can get through tough times and still love God.
0: Jesus Christ said, "For this reason I came into the world, to testify to truth." God's word has absolute truth. Here's what the scriptures say. 1 Peter 1, "Greatly rejoice, though now for a little while you may have to suffer grief in all kinds of trials. These have come so that your faith may be proven genuine and may result in praise, glory, and honor when Jesus Christ is revealed." For more of God's truth, visit BibleInfo.com, a public service of the Seventh-day Adventist Church.

wars are won or lost based on good communication. You have to get your message back and forth without the enemy learning about them. And that's where cryptology comes in, the encrypting and decrypting of messages to keep them out of the wrong hands. Now, this is one of the most famous cipher machines of all time, the German Enigma. This machine was used by all of Germany's armed forces to send encrypted messages. Now, what the Germans didn't know is back in 1932, years before World War II began, the Polish had already cracked Enigma. Now, that led to the creation of bombs like this one, machines designed to decipher Enigma messages. That program was called Ultra, and many people say it may have helped the Allies even win the war. Now, for many people, they look at prayer much like a ciphered message. If we just use the right words, if we raise our hands the right way, if we pray enough times or in the right place, then maybe, just maybe, God will answer. Well, I've got good news. Consider these words of hope from Psalm 145, verse 18. The Lord is near to all who call on Him, to all who call on Him in truth. That's as simple as that. No fancy words, no secret encryptions. God is on standby, ready to hear what you have to say. So be encouraged, because God is for you. Now, 1 John 5:14 reinforces that God is listening when it says, "This is the confidence that we have in approaching God, that if we ask anything according to His will, He hears us." And know this when you pray, your message is getting through loud and clear. No decryption necessary.

0: disheartened by the beginning made in Poland, Maine. Assured that the Lord was leading the way and that I must trust in him fully, I returned to Portland from my sister Mary's house to wait for the Lord to open the way. It wasn't long.
1: Ellen, you have visitors. William Jordan and his sister Sarah.
2: Why, how nice to see you both. Come in and sit.
3: You seem to have some color in your face, Ellen, and I believe you've put on a bit of weight.
2: Yes, I am some better. I believe that God is helping me.
4: Good, because we'd like you to come with us to Orrington.
2: Orrington?
3: Yes. Willie has business there, and he must return the horse and sleigh he borrowed from our friend James White.
4: James is a preacher, and he needs his horse to get to his appointments. Please say you'll come.
3: It'll be jolly fun.
1: But Orrington is 100 miles from here, and it's the middle of winter.
4: It's a covered sleigh, Sister Harmon, and we'll bundle Ellen up very well.
2: Yes, Mother. When God makes a way, I must not turn it down.
0: At Orrington, we lodged with the family of an Advent leader, and that night I reported the message I had received from God. The truth gladdened the hearts of many.
5: Thank you for returning my horse and sleigh, William.
4: Thank you for lending them to me, James. How did you get here from Palmyra?
5: I walked.
4: Why, man, that's 20 miles! Well, at least you won't have to walk back. Tell me, what do you think of our speaker tonight?
5: Ellen Harmon? I believe she's the messenger of the Lord. I heard her once up in Portland, and I was impressed with her testimony then.
4: Come on, I'll introduce you.
0: I was much taken with young Elder White. I knew of his work, of the 1,000 converts he had won to Adventism in just 4 months. How could I know that from then on we would fight God's battle together?
5: Sister Harmon, it's much too dangerous for you and Sister Jordan to travel around the eastern Maine all by yourselves.
2: It's something I must do, Elder White. Our people are wandering from the path. Many have developed strange ideas, and fanatics are everywhere.
5: I'm not suggesting you abandon your duty. It's just that I remember some of the mobs I encountered last year. I think you need stronger protection than a woman can provide.
3: He's right, Ellen. Who do you suggest, Brother James?
5: Well, it's the dead of winter, so there's not much I can do on the farm. And I have a good horse and fine sleigh, so I thought I'd be honored to escort you two ladies.
3: We accept. This strapping six-footer is just what we need, Ellen. What do you say?
2: I say, God has provided. Thank you, Elder White.
0: Too often, my testimony fell on disbelieving ears. Frustration swept over me. But in the town of Garland, I felt the angel of the Lord very close, giving me strength. Then we traveled to Exeter, where fanatics taught that Christ had come spiritually, secretly.
6: Why should we let a mere girl tell us what to believe?
2: The Lord has sent you a message of hope and truth.
6: We have the truth! Jesus no longer exists in heaven! On October 22nd, 1844, he left his kingdom and entered our hearts.
2: Jesus is in heaven, and he is yet to come. Please turn away from these false beliefs and come back to the path of life.
6: We are the sanctified ones. We can do no wrong because we're the Lord and the Lord is us. You're nothing but a mesmerist come to confuse us.
2: Last night I had a revelation. I saw the Father rise from his throne and in a flaming chariot go into the holiest place and sit. Then came a chariot of clouds with wheels of fire.
6: Nonsense! The fevered imaginings of a nervous girl.
2: Angels were all around the chariot as it came to where Jesus was. Our Lord stepped into the chariot and was taken to the most holy place, the place where the Father sat.
6: No! The Advent has already happened. Christ is in the bodies of his saints, us. Jesus exists only in us.
2: I saw Jesus stand before the Father as our great high priest. That is where he stands today.
0: When we returned to Orrington, we found that these spiritualizers were causing chaos among the Adventist true believers.
7: Oh, I'm glad you're back, Sister Harmon. Maybe you or Elder White can help us.
5: What has happened to upset you so badly, brother?
7: Spiritualizers. They've come here and disrupted everything. They've made such wild claims and behaved so shockingly that they've turned our neighbors against us. Everybody, including the police, lumps us along with them.
2: Can't we explain to the townspeople that Adventists aren't like that?
7: They're beyond listening to our explanations. This is 10 times worse than the jeers and threats right after the disappointment. Why, we're not even allowed to hold meetings.
5: That's against the law. No one can stop people from holding peaceful religious meetings.
7: Tell that to the police when they come around with their billy clubs. More than a few of our brethren are walking around with bruises.
2: We must have a meeting somehow. Do you think we can find a safe place?
7: We can try. Well, thank you, sister. Thank you.
0: We held our meeting in a house on the outskirts of town, and I was able to offer encouragement to the dozen or so people who had gathered. Afterward, the owner of the house came to me and took me by the hand.
7: Thank you, sister. You have blessed us tonight. Oh, I have a letter for you. It came from Portland a few days ago. I hope it's not bad news.
2: Thank you, brother. It's from my mother. She says... Oh!
5: What's wrong, Sister Harmon?
2: Here! Read it!
5: Come home, Ellen, my daughter. False reports are being circulated about you. You shouldn't be traveling all over the countryside like this. It's not fitting nor proper for one of your...
7: What does she think we're doing?
2: It's not what my mother thinks, but what everybody else thinks. I must go home by the quickest way.
5: We've never done the slightest thing that could be considered wrong. Everywhere we went, Sarah went also. It's completely unfair to accuse us of whatever they think we did.
2: I know, but I respect my mother and I will comply with her wishes.
0: Because gangs were reported to be looking for me, Elder White and 2 friends decided to borrow a boat and row us the 20 miles down the Penobscot River to Belfast. There, Sarah and I would board a steamship for Portland.
5: Here you are, ladies, safe and reasonably sound. Sister Harmon, be careful going up that ladder. That's it. Fred and I will carry your bags right up on the steamer's deck.
2: You men be careful going back. You don't know what or who will be waiting for you when you get back to Orrington.
5: We'll worry about that when we get there.
0: It tore my heart to stand on the deck of the steamship and watch the figure of James White grow smaller and smaller. About a week after I had arrived home, I received a letter from him telling me of the ordeal they faced on their return upriver.
8: James, look at that bunch of men at the end of the dock. Pretty tough-looking characters, and they don't seem to like us.
5: Just stay calm. Maybe they'll leave us alone.
9: Hey! Ain't you guys some of them crazy Millerites?
5: We believe in the soon coming of the Lord, if that's what you mean.
10: Yeah, that's them. I seen that tall fella with that Harmon girl.
9: Where is she? Where's the Harmon witch?
5: What do you mean, witch?
9: She says she has visions, doesn't she? Talks to Jesus. Well, in my book, that makes her a witch.
10: Yeah. Be quick now. I'm getting impatient. Where is she?
5: Miss Harmon is on her way to Portland and well out of your dirty hands.
10: Well, she's gone. You fellas will have to do. All right, men, let them have it.
9: Yeah.
0: The 3 young men were beaten with clubs and whips until they were almost unconscious. Then they were tied and dragged off to jail. I stayed home for several weeks, but the Lord had work for me to do, and I could not disobey. I was led next to Topsom, Maine.

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